Johann Sebastian Bach had 20 children, although many didn't survive into adulthood. His second oldest surviving son, Carl Philipp Emanuel Bach, was trained in music by his extraordinary father and followed in his father's footsteps as a keyboard player and composer. But C.P.E. Bach wrote music for a new generation. His music was often stormy and innovative, helping to usher in a new era in music that we've come to know as the classical period. C.P.E. Bach was employed by King Frederick the Great of Prussia, who was a fine flute player. Bach used to accompany the king at the keyboard while he performed on the flute. So it may have been that connection that inspired the concerto we're about to hear, a flute concerto in D minor written sometime around the late 1740s. We'll hear Penn State professor Naomi Seidman as soloist with the Penn's Woods Music Festival Orchestra, led by conductor Gerardo Edelstein, also of the Penn State faculty, in a flute concerto in D minor by Carl Philipp Emanuel Bach.

0: We've heard a flute concerto in D minor by Carl Philipp Emanuel Bach. Penn State professor Naomi Seidman was the soloist with the Penns Woods Music Festival Orchestra, led by Gerardo Edelstein. The performance was recorded live in Penn State's Recital Hall in June of 2023. Still to come in this hour, we'll hear music by two women composers of different eras. This is In Performance at Penn State on WPSU.
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0: This is In Performance at Penn State. I'm Christine Allen. The remainder of this program is devoted to music by two women who were acclaimed composers in eras when it was very difficult for women to gain recognition for their music. In a few minutes, we'll hear music by a Swedish composer of the late Romantic era. And we'll continue now with music by a 20th century African-American composer.

Margaret Bonds was born in Chicago in March of 1913, and she lived until 1972. She wrote mostly vocal and choral music and frequently collaborated with poet Langston Hughes, setting his words to music. We'll hear a couple of solo piano arrangements now of short works by Margaret Bonds that originally involved voices. First, Credo No. 2, which was originally part of a larger work, which she titled, Especially Do I Believe in the Negro Race. The second piece we'll hear is called Troubled Water, which was originally part of a suite of spirituals for piano in which the audience was encouraged to participate by chiming in and singing when the piano quotes the traditional song, Wade in the Water. These pieces by Margaret Bonds were arranged by the pianist who performs them here. She's Laura Downs, a concert pianist who over the years has hosted a series of conversations with Black musicians called Amplify for NPR. She also performed in an NPR Tiny Desk concert. Ms. Downs took part in the African American Music Festival at Penn State University Park in February of 2023, hosted by Essence of Joy and the choir's director, Anthony Leach. From that festival, here is pianist Laura Downs to play her own arrangements of Credo No. 2 and Troubled Water by Margaret Bonds.

We've heard music by African-American composer Margaret Bonds, who lived in the early to mid-20th century. Pianist Laura Downs played her own arrangements for solo piano of Credo No. 2 and Troubled Water by Margaret Bonds. Ms. Downs was a guest performer at the 2023 African-American Music Festival at Penn State. Her performance was recorded live at the festival in the recital hall on Penn State's University Park campus. In performance at Penn State continues now with music written by a woman from Sweden in the 19th century.

Laura Valberg Aulin lived from 1860 until 1928. She was the daughter of two amateur musicians. Her mother was a singer and her father a violinist and violist. Valberg Aulin was a talented pianist herself who enrolled in the Royal Swedish Academy of Music at the age of 17. She later studied composition in Paris with the likes of Jules Massenet, Benjamin Godard, and others. We'll hear the violin sonata in G minor by Laura Valberg Aulin, composed sometime around 1880. It's played here by two Penn State faculty members, James Lyon, violin, and Timothy Schaefer, piano.

We've heard the Violin Sonata in G minor by Swedish composer Laura Wahlberg Aulin. It was played by violinist James Lyon and pianist Timothy Schaefer, both of the Penn State faculty. That performance was recorded live in February of 2023 at a faculty chamber music concert in the recital hall at Penn State University Park. Thanks for joining us for In Performance at Penn State, a monthly program devoted to performances from Penn State School of Music. Thanks to the Pennswoods Music Festival Orchestra, conductor Gerardo Edelstein and flute soloist Naomi Seidman, to pianist Laura Downs, and to violinist James Lyon and pianist Timothy Schaefer. Special thanks to Penn State School of Music for their help with this production. Recording engineer is Christopher Walmark, and I'm Christine Allen. 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This program is a production of WPSU.

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1: Stardate, May 25th. Lightning may flash through the skies of Mars, but don't expect to see big, jagged streaks like those produced by storms on Earth. Instead, they may be tiny sparks, like fireflies twinkling through a summer evening. On Earth, lightning is generated by the motions of bits of ice inside clouds. As the particles move past each other, they build up an electric charge. They discharge as lightning. The clouds on Mars are high and thin, so there's no way for them to make big lightning bolts. But the dust grains that swirl through the Martian atmosphere might generate their own discharges. And two recent studies found evidence of them. In the first, researchers combed through recordings made by a microphone on the Perseverance rover. They found 55 instances of small crackling sounds near the rover. Almost all of them happened during dust storms or when small dust devils passed the rover. The scientists decided the most likely explanation for the crackles was tiny discharges, lightning bolts about a centimeter long. In the second study, a team looked at observations made by the MAVEN orbiter. The scientists looked for radio waves produced by lightning, which are different from other types of radio from the planet. They found a single example, a possible flicker in Martian skies. Even if lightning is small and rare, it could interfere with future Mars landers, perhaps endangering instruments and people on the red planet. You can find out how to subscribe to our daily program at stardate.org. For the McDonald Observatory, I'm Billy Henry.
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3: Tonight in central and northern Pennsylvania, mostly cloudy with lows in the upper 40s to mid-50s. On Tuesday in central PA, mostly cloudy with a slight chance of showers, highs in the upper 70s. In the northern counties, partly sunny with highs around 80.

0: The word tombo translates directly as tomb, but it's more of a tombstone, an elegy or remembrance, an epitaph. Maurice Ravel played it from both angles when he created Le Tombeau de Couperin, which he'd conceived as a tribute to François Couperin. But then, as he lost one friend after another to the First World War, the suite took on added meaning, with each of the movements dedicated to one of those friends. From APM American Public Media, this is Performance Today. I'm Valerie Kaler. On the way this hour, a visit to Atlanta, Georgia, for Maurice Ravel's Le Tombeau de Couperin.
1: Live from NPR News in Washington, I'm Janine Herbst. The U.S. military says it struck several new targets in Iran near the Strait of Hormuz. NPR's Vanessa Romo has more on the latest attacks.
2: In a statement, U.S. Central Command spokesman Captain Tim Hawkins said that U.S. forces launched the attacks in self-defense to, quote, protect our troops from threats posed by Iranian forces. Hawkins said the targets in southern Iran included missile launch sites and boats attempting to place mines. He added that the military continues to defend our forces while using restraint during the ongoing ceasefire. Despite early indications by President Trump that a deal with Iran to end the war

0: war is imminent, Iranian officials have signaled disagreements on key issues. It's unclear what impact the latest attacks will have on the active peace talk negotiations. Vanessa Romo, NPR News.
1: President Trump has a doctor's appointment at Walter Reed Military Medical Center tomorrow. As NPR's Luke Garrett reports, the 79-year-old has faced increased questions about health during his second term.
2: Trump's visit to Walter Reed marks his third official medical exam in just over a year. The White House has aggressively defended Trump's health and vitality despite concerns over his bruised hands and swollen legs. In the last year, Trump was diagnosed with chronic venous insufficiency, which can cause swelling. And this year, Trump said his bruises are due to a daily dose of aspirin. Dr. Byron Lee, a cardiovascular professor at Stanford University, said aspirin can cause bruising and is often given to patients at risk for heart disease.
3: He is older, and he is a little overweight, and those are things to think about, put you at higher risk for heart disease.
2: Trump, like presidents before him, has guarded his medical details closely. The White House is describing the medical visit as, quote, routine. Luke Garrett, NPR News, Washington.
1: Human rights monitors in Venezuela say the promised release of hundreds of political prisoners didn't happen. Advocates for those jailed in Venezuela say only around 40 were freed. NPR's Carrie Kahn has more.
4: The release was announced more than a week ago by Jorge Rodriguez, the brother of Venezuela's interim president. He also heads the National Assembly. President Trump praised the move as, quote, a powerful humanitarian gesture. However, Gonzalo Imiop of the advocacy group Foro Penal says it never happened.
5: Every time a promise is made that is not kept, this faith diminishes. Confidence in believing that these changes are taking place diminishes a lot.
4: He says more than 400 people are still being held for political reasons. In western Venezuela, inmates at a prison clashed with guards after burning mattresses and protesting what they say are inhumane conditions. Carrie Kahn, NPR News, Caracas.
1: U.S. futures contracts are trading higher at this hour. You're listening to NPR News from Washington. CBS and parent company Paramount have backed away from efforts to limit reposting of Stephen Colbert's mock appearance as host of a Michigan cable public access show. NPR's Brian Mann reports Colbert posted the hour-long parody after being ousted from his nearly 11-year-long run at The Late Show.
6: Colbert's tongue-in-cheek appearance on the program Only in Monroe went viral on social media. It included digs like this one at his old bosses.
7: So I am grateful to be able to be here on Monroe Community Media before they also get acquired by Paramount.
6: CBS initially sent copyright warnings to websites that reposted Colbert's appearance. In a statement to NPR, the company said the Monroe spoof was produced using CBS resources. But the company also said it has decided to waive further enforcement against sites that repost the program. During his late-night run, Colbert was a frequent critic of President Trump. He also jabbed regularly at CBS and Paramount after they canceled his top-rated show. Ryan Mann, NPR News.
1: Pope Leo is taking a swipe at big tech in his first encyclical focusing on artificial intelligence. Leo's calling for tough regulation of the technology, and he wants developers to work for the common good rather than profit. He's calling for AI to be removed from military and economic interests to safeguard humankind as the technology impacts everything from work to war. Days after becoming Pope, the first U.S.-born pontiff said the biggest challenge facing humanity today is AI. I'm Janine Herbst, and you're listening to NPR News from Washington.
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9: From APM, American Public Media, this is Performance Today. I'm Valerie Kaler. So glad to have you along for our musical adventures and discoveries. In the fall of 1914, two brothers, Pierre Godin and Pascal Godin, proudly signed up for the French Army. They joined their regiment on November 12, 1914. As the Godin boys arrived at the front, a German artillery shell dropped from the sky, and the brothers were both killed side by side. To mark their lives and honor their deaths, their friend Maurice Ravel wrote this. Music dedicated to Pierre and Pascal Gaudin, a section from a piece called Le Tombeau de Couperin. In fact, Ravel dedicated each movement of his suite to friends who lost their lives during World War I. Some of his colleagues said the music was not sad enough to pay homage to the dead, and Ravel responded, "The dead are sad enough in their eternal silence." Le Tombeau de Couperin by Maurice Ravel, this abbreviated arrangement for wind quintet written by Mason Jones.

0: The French word tombeau literally translates as tomb, but the colloquial meaning is more along the lines of tombstone, an elegy, an epitaph. Maurice Ravel wrote the music we just heard, and he called it Le Tombeau de Couperin, in honor of the master of French keyboard music in the late 1600s, early 1700s, François Couperin. But tombeau took on another level of meaning for Ravel during World War I. Ravel lost many of his friends to the war, and he dedicated each movement of the piece to a fallen colleague. The tombeau came to honor both François Couperin and Ravel's departed friends. We heard an abbreviated version of Le Tombeau de Couperin by Maurice Ravel, four movements from the original arranged for wind quintet by Mason Jones. Todd Skitch played flute, Elizabeth Tichone oboe, Jesse McCandless was the clarinetist, Anthony Georgeson bassoon, and Susan Welty played horn, a concert presented by the Atlanta Chamber Players in Atlanta, Georgia. In a moment, honoring a beloved friend. This is Performance Today from APM.
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0: When dear friends of ours pass away, how do we express our grief, our love for them, and how best to keep their memories alive in this world?

There's a long tradition in classical music, composers writing heartfelt elegies in memory of beloved friends. This is just one example. Puccini wrote this music after hearing the news of the death of a friend of his. He called his elegy Chrysanthemums, after the flower that symbolizes death and remembrance in Italy. We're about to hear a much more recent example. In 2017, composer Ahmed Alabaka got the news that a dear college friend had died. Alabaka wrote this next piece in loving memory of Rex Anisiete, a clarinetist and a teacher who only lived to be 40 years old. Here's what the composer said about their late friend, quote, "Rex had such an eloquent sense of musicality, along with a loving and giving nature. The piece reflects Rex's character, from the melancholic solo at the beginning, which evokes the warmth and depth of Rex's spirit, to the fast and bouncy nature of the music thereafter, which reflects who Rex was, cheerful, gentle, and sincere." Let's hear the piece that Ahmed Alabaka wrote in memory of his dear friend. This is called Ascension.

American composer Ahmed Alabaca wrote that in 2017 in memory of a dear friend, a clarinetist who just passed away. That was called Ascension by Ahmed Alabaca, written in loving memory of Rex Anisiete, who was only 40 years old at the time of his passing in 2017. Robert Kruzik played the solo clarinet alongside the Janáček Philharmonic Orchestra. That is a relatively recent example of a long tradition in the world of classical music, composers honoring loved ones who've passed in the best way they can. Is there a piece you turn to when you're grieving? Music that's offered you comfort in a time of loss? Something that reminds you of a loved one in the best way? I would love to hear from you. Drop us a note. Use the contact button on the PT page at yourclassical.org.

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2: A federal raid on the home of a Washington Post journalist and the arrest of Don Lemon and his colleagues while reporting on a protest are among several recent incidents critics point to as evidence of growing pressure on the press. From government raids to billionaire ownership, the conditions that support independent journalism are shifting fast. On the next News Over Noise, we'll talk with Tim Richardson of PEN America's Press Freedom Initiative about the mounting threats facing journalists.
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0: Let's hear some music written by Scottish composer Thea Musgrave in 1997. She said she pretty much had the piece entirely written before she ever had a name for it. She was walking by a coffee shop one day, and there was a sign outside that said, "Phoenix Rising." It struck her that that was what her piece was about, a musical passage from darkness to light. Yep, there's conflict and difficulty along the way, but in the end, the phoenix rises from the ashes. For Musgrave, this piece is a musical expression of hope and rebirth. This concert was in Boulder, Colorado. Kenneth Woods conducting the Colorado Mahlerfest Orchestra. Phoenix Rising by Thea Musgrave.

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1: With Mrs. Baxter. Thea walks in, there's an upright piano, and Mrs. Baxter invited her not to start by touching the keys, but rather to stand up on the piano bench and look down into the inner workings of the piano. Mrs. Baxter played a little something, and Thea could see all the hammers inside the piano dancing back and forth, and she thought, this is great. That was the beginning of her musical life more than 90 years ago. About to celebrate her 98th birthday at the end of this month, Scottish composer Thea Musgrave. 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
2: 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Tonight in central and northern Pennsylvania, mostly cloudy with lows in the upper 40s to mid-50s. On Tuesday in central PA, mostly cloudy with a slight chance of showers, highs in the upper 70s. In the northern counties, partly sunny with highs around 80.

0: try to answer this without thinking about it too much. When does summer start? If you said, well, on the summer solstice, of course, I'm going to say that you're a sort of traditionalist. It's just the widely agreed upon answer, right? Then there's June 1st, which is the answer if, say, you're a scientist or a meteorologist, perhaps. Those schools find that the year should be divided into four exactly similar three-month periods. And so June 1st would be meteorological summer. But how about Memorial Day? That's just custom. That's my favorite. That makes it summer. So some summer music by Prokofiev just ahead.
1: Live from NPR News in Washington, I'm Janine Herbst. The U.S. military says it carried out self-defense strikes in southern Iran today. CENTCOM says that included missile launch sites and boats attempting to place mines in the Strait of Hormuz. Meanwhile, President Trump says any peace deal with Iran should include an agreement by more Middle Eastern and Muslim countries to normalize relations with Israel. NPR's Brian Mann has more.
2: Most U.S. allies are focused on reopening the Strait of Hormuz and limiting Iran's nuclear program. But writing on his social media platform, Trump added a new demand. It should be mandatory that these countries, at a minimum, simultaneously sign on to the Abraham Accords, Trump said, referring to a diplomatic agreement now in place between Israel, the U.S., and a handful of countries, including Bahrain and the United Arab Emirates. Trump says Egypt, Jordan, Pakistan, Qatar, and Saudi Arabia should also establish full diplomatic relations with Israel. The proposal comes after months of war sparked by U.S. and Israeli strikes. The former U.S. ambassador to Israel, Dan Shapiro, calls Trump's bid for a sweeping regional diplomatic breakthrough unrealistic. Brian Mann, NPR News.
1: Members of Congress are in their districts for the long holiday weekend. And as NPR's Tamara Keith reports, they're likely getting an earful from voters.
3: As part of a new NPR reporting project called Swing Shift,

0: we're regularly talking to a dozen voters in swing states who don't always go for the same party. We ask them for one word or phrase to describe the current state of the country.
1: To me, that word is chaotic. Why? Gas prices through the roof.
2: I would say chaotic.
3: The state of the country basically is out of control.
4: Disrepair.
5: Self-loathing.
6: Frustration.
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0: Every one of those people voted for President Trump at least once. Tamara Keith, NPR News.
12: The United Nations General Assembly has voted to adopt a resolution agreeing that the world has a legal obligation to address climate change. NPR's Julia Simon has more.
13: Last year, the International Court of Justice issued an advisory opinion saying that countries are obligated to reduce their use of fossil fuels. Burning oil, gas, and coal is the single biggest driver of global warming. With this new UN General Assembly vote, 141 countries agreed to back that International Court of Justice opinion. A few countries voted no, including Saudi Arabia, Russia, Israel, and the United States. The United States is the world's biggest producer of oil and gas. The Trump administration has called climate change a, quote, bogus agenda. Julia Simon, NPR News.
12: Asian markets are trading lower at this hour. U.S. futures contracts are higher. You're listening to NPR News from Washington. The Education Department says students in short-term career and technical programs can now apply for federal education grants. The Pell Grants are designed to help the country's lowest-income students access schooling beyond high school with the help of federal aid. They're usually awarded to qualifying students who are pursuing undergraduate degrees or certificates. But under the new rule out this week, that money will also be available for students pursuing workforce training programs. The goal is to address labor shortages in healthcare and other high-demand industries. Hollywood's blockbuster season starts today, and NPR's Bob Mondello reports the industry is poised to have its best summer since the pandemic.
14: Hollywood always tries to have something for everyone, sometimes even a couple of somethings, and with Minions 7
15: now in Minion Vision.
14: And Toy Story 5,
16: no! It's good to see them fighting again.
14: Spider-Man A Brand New Day.
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14: And Steven Spielberg's latest Close Encounters movie, Disclosure Day.
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14: There are a lot of potential blockbusters. This summer has 57 films opening on more than 1,000 screens, up sharply from last year, which has analysts saying 2026 might just top the previous post-pandemic peak.
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14: 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Bob Mondello, NPR News.
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25: Good evening. I'm Steve Seal, and here we are on this Memorial Day night with wonderful music ahead from Ravel, Olayelo, Prokofiev. Here's violinist Midori with Zubin Mehta and the New York Philharmonic, Romance in F minor by Dvorak.

Romance in F minor for violin by Dvorak. Midori played her violin with the New York Philharmonic, conducted by Zubin Mehta. Tonight's music is supported in part by JLL, helping businesses achieve goals through commercial real estate, from market insights to talent retention to finding the right place for businesses to grow. JLL is there. JLL, see a brighter way. Ah, yes, The Pavan for a Dead Princess by Ravel. What an odd and problematic title. And even Ravel acknowledged that it was kind of a strange title because the translation into English is what's problematic. And he really didn't mean a dead princess by a Pavan pour un enfant défunt. He was really trying to signal a Pavan, a little dance from for a princess from an earlier time, an earlier era. He was trying to evoke something of a period piece in this atmosphere. And this is Jean-Ephraim Bavouzet.

0: The Pavane for a Dead Princess by Maurice Ravel, played by Jean-Eflamme Bavouze.
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0: Elsa Bahrain was a French composer in the time, I suppose, after the neoclassicist time of Ravel and Stravinsky. She lived from 1910 to 1999. And this is her work entitled Songkhoi, The Red River, an orchestral suite from 1945, a very colorful musical evocation of the Red River in Vietnam. Played here by the French National Orchestra, conducted by Christian Machalaru.

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2: From Ole Yalo, we're going to hear the composer himself actually playing one of his pieces at the piano here. This is called Dreaming.

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2: A federal raid on the home of a Washington Post journalist and the arrest of Don Lemon and his colleagues while reporting on a protest are among several recent incidents critics point to as evidence of growing pressure on the press. From government raids to billionaire ownership, the conditions that support independent journalism are shifting fast. On the next News Over Noise, we'll talk with Tim Richardson of PEN America's Press Freedom Initiative about the mounting threats facing journalists.
3: Thursday afternoon at 3 on WPSU. Tonight in central and northern Pennsylvania, mostly cloudy with lows in the upper 40s to mid-50s. On Tuesday in central PA, mostly cloudy with a slight chance of showers, highs in the upper 70s. In the northern counties, partly sunny with highs around 80.

0: There was a comedian I saw online a couple of years ago who said, "Well, I've turned 50, so I guess now I have to get into bird watching. Because that's the law, you know." And it's funny, of course, because apparently this is something that happens naturally once you get to a certain age. And I can attest to this. The question is, why does this happen? Why, when we start to get mailings from the AARP, do we suddenly find that we're interested in identifying birds by their colorings and their calls? And we never cared at all before. I'm interested to hear your theories. Nevertheless, it's definitely bird watching season. And so on this week's Extra Eclectic, the birds are our guests of honor with this music of John Luther Adams and also Jennifer Higdon, Kate Moore, and many others. I'm Steve Seal. Glad you're here.
1: Live from NPR News, I'm Giles Snyder. U.S. military says it struck several new targets in Iran near the Strait of Hormuz. NPR's Vanessa Romo has more on the latest attacks.
2: In a statement, U.S. Central Command spokesman Captain Tim Hawkins said that U.S. forces launched the attacks in self-defense to, quote, protect our troops from threats posed by Iranian forces. Hawkins said the targets in southern Iran included missile launch sites and boats attempting to place mines. He added that the military continues to defend our forces while using restraint during the ongoing ceasefire. Despite early indications by President Trump that a deal with Iran to end the war is imminent, Iranian officials have signaled disagreements on key issues. It's unclear what impact the latest attacks will have on the active peace talk negotiations. Vanessa Romo, NPR News.
1: President Trump said on social media today that any peace deal with Iran should include an agreement by more Middle Eastern and Muslim countries to normalize relations with Israel. He said Saudi Arabia and Qatar should immediately sign on to the Abraham Accords, which were brokered during his first term in office. He also said Pakistan, Egypt, Jordan, and Turkey should follow suit. Congress will have a lot on its plate when it returns from its week-long Memorial Day recess. The Senate expected to revisit a measure that would fund immigration enforcement agencies. NPR's Barbara Sprunt reports lawmakers missed President Trump's June 1st deadline to pass his top priority.
3: Senate Republicans said they'll address immigration enforcement when they return to Capitol Hill. But in the background is the reason they had to pause in the first place: opposition to a nearly $2 billion anti-weaponization fund from the White House. The fund, part of President Trump's settlement of a lawsuit against the IRS, would give money to people who allege they've been wronged by the government. It could include the people who attacked police at the U.S. Capitol

0: But on January 6th, there's already a bipartisan effort in the House to kill the fund. Barbara Sprunt, NPR News, Washington.
1: Wall Street investors will be closely eyeing a report on inflation that's due out this week, as Americans are deeply concerned about surging gas prices and the cost of living. NPR's Rafael Nam reports.
2: Every month, the Commerce Department releases a set of economic data that looks at household income and spending, as well as inflation. This inflation report is not as well known as the one on consumer prices released by the Labor Department, but it is one that's followed closely by the Federal Reserve. Inflation has spiked recently as energy prices have surged because of the war with Iran. And it will be up to new Fed Chair Kevin Warsh and a group of Fed governors to decide what to do about it. That group will include the recent Fed Chair, Jerome Powell, who will stay on the panel that sets interest rates. Rafael Nam, NPR News.
1: This is NPR. The jazz tenor saxophonist known as the Great Improviser has died. Sonny Rollins was 95 years old. According to a statement from his publicist, Rollins died Monday at his home in Woodstock, New York. Rollins was a National Endowment for the Arts jazz master. He also received a Kennedy Center honor and was a recipient of the National Medal of the Arts. The city of Nashville suing the supermarket chain Publix over its role in the opioid epidemic. Cynthia Abrams from member station WPLN reports on this latest city to file suit against Publix after the company settled a bellwether case last year.
3: Nashville is looking to recover taxpayer dollars it spent responding to a surge in opioid addiction and overdoses. In the suit, the city alleges that Publix conspired to distribute substantial amounts of opioid prescriptions while knowing that they were being trafficked or used illegally. City officials filed the lawsuit in federal court this month. Last year, Publix settled a large national case originating in Georgia that was set for trial in Atlanta. For NPR News, I'm Cynthia Abrams in Nashville.
1: The Scripps National Spelling Bee gets underway tomorrow. The competition is returning to the nation's capital. It's being held at Constitution Hall near the White House after a long run at a convention center in suburban Maryland. The champion receives more than $50,000 in cash and prizes. Regional stock markets in Asia mixed in Tuesday trading. Japan's benchmark Nikkei share average edging lower, retreating from the record high set Monday. This is NPR News.
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5: It's Extra Eclectic, where classical music is always arriving. I'm Steve Seal. Thank you for joining me. This is where we explore where classical music is today and where it's headed in the future every Monday night at this time. And I'm thinking birds this week. Well, the birds started singing as spring moved in. And it's not officially summer, but you know about Memorial Day weekend being the unofficial start of summer, as they say. And so with the birds all around us and my own personal interest growing by leaps and bounds, and that's because I'm about to be 60, and so this is required, of course, when you become older. I'm joking about that, but for some reason, it comes more naturally. You start to get interested in birds. Why is that? I think it's because you realize they were always there, and you really probably should have paid attention because they're beautiful and fascinating, and at least you're realizing this now, right? This is a piece by Christopher Gunning. It's called Bird Flight. It has a little story to it. He says the birds take flight but encounter a problem. A hawk is on their tail. They manage to hide, and there's a pause. Then when the danger has passed, they take off and once again enjoy the sheer pleasure of flying.

0: That's called Spin Bird by Kate Moore, played by harpist Emily Granger. On this program about birds, this week on Extra Eclectic.
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0: John Luther Adams' music next. I don't think that he has ever written a piece of music that wasn't, in some way, about the natural world. It is his great subject. This is called Strange Birds Passing, played by the New England Conservatory Contemporary Ensemble, led by John Heiss.

Strange Birds Passing by John Luther Adams. It was John Heiss and the New England Conservatory Contemporary Ensemble. Members thereof, at least. I'm Steve Seal. Birds this week on Extra Eclectic. An endlessly delightful activity is exploring lists of the collective nouns for groups of animals. So many of them are just so whimsical. And someday I'm going to have to explore exactly where this practice began. When was the first time someone came up with an expression like a sleuth of bears or a shrewdness of apes? Of course, a murder of crows, very, very famous one. A charm of goldfinches, that's a good one too. But arguably the most delightful one of all has to be an exaltation of larks. Now, this is an expression that at least two composers that I'm aware of have written a piece with that title. One is Norman Della Gioia, and the other one is this one by the contemporary American composer Jennifer Higdon. And we'll hear birds swooping, and there's interwoven trills, instruments that come together and separate across the four movements of this piece. Appropriately enough, the Lark Quartet here with An Exaltation of Larks by Jennifer Higdon.

0: An Exaltation of Larks by Jennifer Higdon, Pulitzer Prize winning American composer, and very appropriately, the Lark Quartet playing that work of hers on Extra Eclectic.
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0: Cecilia McDowell is a contemporary British composer, and this is a piece of hers entitled The Gentle Dove, with Peter Sigerlis playing the clarinet and the Chamber Ensemble of London, conducted here by Peter Fisher, music of Cecilia McDowell.

0: I Deren Pur, The Gentle Dove by the British composer Cecilia.
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2: 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Tonight in central and northern Pennsylvania, mostly cloudy with lows in the upper 40s to mid-50s. On Tuesday in central PA, mostly cloudy with a slight chance of showers, highs in the upper 70s. In the northern counties, partly sunny with highs around 80.
8: Hello and welcome to Newsday on the BBC World Service with Anne Soy in Nairobi and Rob Young in London.
9: America's top diplomat says a peace deal with Iran could be days away despite new US strikes against Iranian targets. What could this mean for the negotiations and could we see an extended campaign of fighting? We speak to a retired U.S. colonel.
10: I've watched this type of thing in action for many, many decades. And once these aerial campaigns get going, they can be extraordinarily destructive.
8: Well, despite reports of progress in those talks between the U.S. and Iran, overnight Israel has renewed its attacks on Lebanon. Israeli Prime Minister Benjamin Netanyahu told the Israeli military to press the pedal even harder.
9: And we return to Sierra Leone to look at the benefits coming from a diamond discovery.
8: But first, a bulletin of the latest world news.
11: Live from NPR News, I'm Giles Snyder. U.S. military says it hit southern Iran today with what it calls self-defense strikes. A statement says the strikes targeted missile launch sites and Iranian boats attempting to place mines, and that the strikes were carried out in order to protect U.S. troops. Meanwhile, Israel's military says it has carried out military strikes against the militant group Hezbollah in Lebanon's Bekaa Valley. The strike came after Israel said Monday it would escalate strikes against Hezbollah. Here's NPR's Jane Araf reporting from Beirut.
12: Over 1 million Lebanese have already been displaced by Israeli airstrikes despite an ongoing ceasefire. Israel has invaded southern Lebanon and launched hundreds of attacks a day, killing more than 3,000 people since the war restarted March 2nd, according to the Lebanese health ministry. Iran-backed Hezbollah has killed 22 soldiers and a military contractor and two civilians, Israel says. The U.S. is negotiating a peace deal with Iran, but Israel opposes Iran's condition that the war in Lebanon also end, along with any lasting ceasefire with the United States. Jane Araf, NPR News, Beirut.
11: The Trump administration is proposing a host of rules that would loosen firearms restrictions. One would allow veterans with severe mental health issues access to firearms. NPR's Jacqueline Diaz has more.
13: Some veterans are assigned what's called a fiduciary if they're found to be mentally incompetent. A fiduciary handles the vet's finances. And previously, the VA would automatically report veterans who are deemed mentally incompetent and have a fiduciary to the FBI, and they would lose access to guns. Earlier this year, the VA stopped this practice. Now the DOJ also wants to make it so any vet with a fiduciary won't lose their guns. Kyle Ann Hunter, CEO of Iraq and Afghanistan Veterans of America, says these moves are deeply concerning.
14: And yet, the messaging coming out of the DOJ is that firearms are a absolute right.
13: But other gun groups say vets should never lose their constitutional right to their guns. Jacqueline Diaz, NPR News.
11: Officials in Orange County in Southern California say the risk of a catastrophic chemical tank explosion is easing, and they've begun letting some of the 50,000 residents who were forced from their homes in Garden Grove to return. But Police Chief Amir Alfaro says some 15

0: 15,000 are still being asked to stay away.
1: Please understand that we are doing this for your safety, and we will continue to work diligently so yet you will be able to return home hopefully soon.
0: Officials say the storage tank could still explode or leak, but the range of impact has been significantly reduced. Officials say they believe a crack in the tank relieved pressure and that crews have confirmed that temperatures in the tank are falling. This is NPR News. Jazz musician Sonny Rollins has died, according to his social media and his website. The 95-year-old tenor saxophonist died at his home in Woodstock, New York, Monday afternoon. No cause of death was given. Rollins was widely considered one of the greatest and influential jazz musicians of all time. NPR's Felix Contreras has this report.
2: Sonny Rollins was a sideman in the late 1940s, loaning his muscular tone to recordings by Bud Powell and drummer Roy Haynes, among others. By the mid-1950s, he was well on his way to a solo career, most notably with the album Saxophone Colossus, a tag that stayed with him for the rest of his life. That album included his signature song St. Thomas, a calypso-themed tune from his childhood. Sonny Rollins was born in Harlem to parents from the Virgin Islands. Rollins stopped performing in 2012 after over seven decades, during which he received a Grammy Lifetime Achievement Award, the National Medal of Arts, and was named an NEA Jazzmaster. Felix Contreras, NPR News.
0: Texas Republicans are heading back to the polls Tuesday, voting in a closely watched runoff election between incumbent Senator John Cornyn and his challenger, State Attorney General Ken Paxton. Texas airways have been flooded with ads. Spending has topped $109 million between the two campaigns and groups that support them. Regional stock markets in Asia mixed in Tuesday trading. Japan's benchmark Nikkei share average edging lower. I'm Giles Snyder, NPR News.
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4: Thank you very much indeed for that bulletin. Hello, you're with Newsday from the BBC World Service with Anne Soy in Nairobi and Rob Young in London. Thanks very much for joining us today.
5: Coming up this half hour, we'll get the latest from the Middle East as the US bombs Iran for the first time in weeks, and Israel steps up its attacks in Lebanon's capital.
4: In business, Maura Fogarty will talk to us about the new electric Ferrari.
5: And in sport, Sarah Menai on AC Milan sacking their manager after they failed to qualify for the Champions League.
4: Your thoughts on all of our stories welcome, of course, by text or WhatsApp. Please do send them to +44 77 86 20 50 85. So within the past few hours, the US military said it had launched new strikes on southern Iran, targeting Iranian missile sites and boats attempting to place mines. US Central Command said in a statement the strikes were taken in self-defense. The developments come despite the ongoing US-Iran ceasefire and diplomatic moves towards a peace deal. Iran's government spokesman has downplayed talk of an imminent settlement. The US Secretary of State Marco Rubio said that a deal was still possible, but could be a number of days away. I've been speaking to Brendan Kearney, retired colonel of the US Marine Corps, who spoke to us from Santa Rosa in Northern California, and I asked him if this was the end of the ceasefire.
6: It could be the end of the ceasefire if the hostilities continue, but I think right now, with the hope on my part that calmer heads will prevail, that the Iranians will stop laying mines, maritime mines, and they also won't either turn on targeting radar or fire missiles at U.S. aircraft, because they're going to be struck hard if they do. So fingers are crossed that this is a bit of an aberration, which is not unusual in ceasefire situations.
4: Do you think these strikes could have an impact on the talks taking place between the United States and Iran to try to come to some kind of permanent settlement?
6: Oh, I do. I think they. I think the Iranians quietly have a bit of a challenge within their own governmental structure. I think there's far right wingers in the Iranian, particularly from the Iranian military, that do not want to see this end. They want to continue fighting on. While I think there are others that might have the upper hand right now that would like to see hostilities end. Because this is it's not good for Iran over the long haul. And if the United States and Israel and some of the other Gulf countries start a heavy campaign against Iran again, you know, all that's going to do is just exacerbate significantly the damage they've already suffered. And there's some Iranians, I'm sure, that are kidding themselves that they can survive this thing relatively unscathed. And I would disagree with them. I've watched this type of thing in action for many, many decades. And once these aerial campaigns get going, they can be extraordinarily destructive.
4: When you talk about the damage to the Iranian military capabilities, it's clear then that there are still some missile launch sites in Iran which are capable of being used, and there are Iranian boats that can place mines because that is what has been struck. Yet we have been told by the US administration that the damage to the Iranian military has been devastating, but clearly not devastating enough from America's perspective.
6: Oh, I agree with you. I think that's a nice assessment on your part. The hostility stopped prior to probably really very significant blows being made against the Iranian military and their infrastructure. We really kind of avoided that, but I don't think we're going to avoid that if it comes to the hostility starting again. But the Iranians are, you know, they're not dummies. They husbanded some of their capability, kept it well hidden, did not use it in trying to engage the U.S., all with a sound military practice of making sure you don't just, fire off all your ammunition as quickly as you can, even in a defensive posture that they were in. So they've got some capability left, and I think the U.S. fully respects that. But those are the things that are going to be targeted this next time around. And, the intelligence has been ongoing ever since the ceasefire started to reevaluate the first bombing campaign. And now if it starts up again, you'll see strikes in places possibly where they have not been conducted before.
4: You said before that some in Iran want the conflict to end. They don't want a peace deal with the United States. So is it possible then that it is some part of the armed forces had decided to try to lay mines or launch missiles or look as if they were going to launch missiles without the approval of people far higher up the political chain of command?
6: Oh, I think that's absolutely the case. I think, the very survival of the IRGC depends on the current. Depends on the current form of government staying in place. If they were so badly defeated, and the regular Iranian army also suffered significant defeat, then you're going to have a situation where the government, I think, is eventually, may not be quickly, but will eventually fall. That is a wish on the part of the United States. Whether it's going to take place sooner rather than later is anybody's guess, but the destruction of this military capability that, over the past 47 years has been used primarily against the Iranian people themselves is something that's going to benefit Iran in the long run, because these so-called military members of the Revolutionary Guards are thugs and murderers. That's all there is to it. They like killing unarmed people and then executing them if they happen to get a hold of them. So we're going to have to wait and see how this one turns out.
4: Retired U.S. Marine Corps Colonel Brendan Kearney there. And we're going to be talking a bit later on in the program about this announcement from Iran's president, Masoud Pezeshkian, about restoring global internet access, because it is nearly 90 days since it was cut off after the start of the conflict.
5: Let's head to Lebanon now, where overnight the already weak ceasefire between Israel and Lebanon took another blow as Israel intensified its attacks on Hezbollah targets in Lebanon, forcing residents of southern Beirut suburbs to flee their homes. This comes after the Israeli Prime Minister Benjamin Netanyahu ordered the IDF to press the pedal even harder and promised to intensify attacks on Hezbollah. On their side, the Iran-backed militant group has continued to target Israeli soldiers occupying southern Lebanon with fiber optic drones and launch rockets into northern Israel. So what is the situation on the ground? Let's now cross to the Lebanese capital, Beirut, and speak to Dr. Firas Abiad, surgeon and former Lebanese public health minister, who's now with the American University of Beirut. Welcome to the program. First of all, give us an update of what you have heard overnight in Lebanon.
7: Well, the situation continues to intensify. Here in Beirut, we saw a large outflow of residents who had started going back to their homes in the southern suburbs of Beirut because of the news coming from Israel about the intensification or the possible intensification of the fight, including attacks here on Beirut, which, you know, as you know, for the past 4 or 5 weeks, we haven't had attacks here. And concerning the south and in Biqa', there has been attacks on towns outside the yellow line that Israel had proclaimed. And that includes also warning and orders of evacuation from towns in the area of Nabatiyi or near to Saida. These are further north away from Israel. And all of that, you know, were ominous signs of something that might come as the threats from Israel intensify.
5: Are people concerned then that this means a full-scale resumption of war, or is it perhaps last attacks before a possible ceasefire deal?
7: Well, remember, you know, first of all, it's clear that, you know, if there is going to be a ceasefire, Israel doesn't like that. And it's clear that the Prime Minister, Netanyahu, is opposing to this ceasefire. And if you remember, when the last ceasefire was announced between the United States and Iran, that was followed by the attacks of Israel on the 8th of April, including in a single day, more than 400 people were killed in the few seconds attack on Beirut itself. So, you know, we've seen that Lebanon or the Lebanese front can be used by the Israelis to sabotage any of this regional dynamics that are ongoing. And the fear here in Beirut is that this might be done again, deja vu, where Israel might use the Lebanese front to show its dissatisfaction with this deal that will be happening.
5: Well, the U.S. Secretary of State Marco Rubio has said that reaching a peace deal with Iran, that is the U.S., will take a few days. And that's despite also other airstrikes, which we've just been talking about on the program. And at the same time, officials from your country and Israel are due to hold further negotiations in Washington next week. So where does the strikes overnight leave these two efforts at finding peace?
7: Well, you know, it leaves them in a very precarious situation, at least the Lebanese negotiations that are ongoing in Washington, because part of the deal would be for the Lebanese government to press ahead with its plans to disarm Hezbollah. But clearly, you know, the more there is intensification of war, the more there are attacks on Lebanese civilians, on first responders, on public infrastructure, the more the government's position is weakened vis-a-vis its population. And therefore, really, the Lebanese government has been pressing to a ceasefire in Lebanon. But clearly an intensification in the attacks and in the raids will not be fruitful, you know, towards that goal.
5: Many thanks for speaking to us, Dr. Firas Abiad, surgeon at the American University of Beirut and former Lebanese public health minister.
4: You're listening to Newsday from the BBC World Service with Anne Soy in Nairobi and Rob Young in London. Some of our other headlines that we're keeping an eye on. A group of seven women and 12 children linked to Islamic State group fighters are heading to Australia, having spent years in Syria. And Ukraine's government says Russian threats to launch large-scale strikes on Kyiv are shameless blackmail.
5: And time now for sports news with Sarah Minai.
8: Good morning, Anne. Good morning, Rob. AC Milan have sacked manager Massimiliano Allegri after they failed to qualify for next season's Champions League, having lost three of their final four matches in Serie A. They missed out on a top four finish by a single point. Mexico has agreed to host Iran during next month's World Cup. Mexico President Claudia Sheinbaum said the US didn't want the Iranian team to stay in the US during the competition. She said she's been approached by the FIFA, the football's governing body, who asked her to host Iran in her country, and she said she had agreed. So Iran's training camp will be in Mexico during the World Cup. And in tennis, Roland Garros said goodbye to a former French Open champion. It's Stan Wawrinka's final season on tour. The 41-year-old Swiss is retiring at the end of the year and had the Parisian crowd on his side. But the three-time Grand Slam winner was beaten in four sets yesterday in the first round by Dutch player Jesper de Jong. Roland Garros, who's also saying goodbye to a home favourite, Frenchman Gaël Monfils. Monfils' last dance, or should I say dernière danse, came last night as he played his last match at his home Grand Slam in the first round of the French Open, where he lost last night to fellow Frenchman Hugo Gaston. Monfils battled to the end of the five sets, which lasted more than 3 hours in the Parisian night.
5: Many thanks for the support, Sarah. More support from Sarah in about half an hour's time.
4: On to business now, and the Italian sports car maker Ferrari has unveiled its first fully electric car with a price tag of $640,000. Maura Fogarty is going to be rushing out to buy one, I'm sure. That joins us from the business desk in Singapore. The big problem many people have had with electric vehicles is the range, how far you can go, and also the speed, the performance. But Ferrari have managed to overcome that, have they?
9: Yeah, they have. So what they've said they've done is they've put a motor behind each of the wheels, right? So that you can go from zero to about 96 kilometers an hour in 2.5 seconds. So that should satisfy the speedster in you or any of us out there. But it's quite a controversial car because Ferrari had earlier said that it wasn't going to go fully electric. It was already offering hybrids. But this new one, which is calling the Luce, I hope my Italian pronunciation works there. It means light in Italian. Is meant to appeal to kind of a family-friendly customer, right? It's got five seats. The car was designed in collaboration with a company called the Love From Agency. And if that sounds familiar to you, it's because that agency is owned by Jony Ive, the very famous designer of Apple products. He was the chief designer of Apple before he left and started his own company. So this car is meant to be an ultra-luxurious take on a sports car, but for a more family-oriented individual who wants to buy it. And Ferrari is hoping, it had a podium finish at the weekend in Montreal, it's hoping for another podium finish with this EV.
4: I wonder who's buying a family car to put the kids in the back. $640,000 and they spill juice and get crisps all over it. Why is Ferrari launching this now then, given that they've been doing pretty well with just the petrol version?
9: Yeah, so if you think about it, if you look in the EV space, the only real players now are the Chinese car makers, right? And they've gone from offering cheap EVs and moving into the luxury space. We've seen other luxury sports car makers like Lamborghini and Porsche, I don't want to say retreat, but refuse to enter the fully electric space, thinking that it's either too difficult, they're having poor demand issues, or they're finding it hard to compete with the Chinese. This is where Ferrari sees that its style, design, brand name, and quality will help it be able to kind of find new markets, find new customers. And yeah, there are people who can afford that, not us, but they think that will help set them apart from the Chinese who are moving into the luxury space, I should mention.
4: All right, thanks very much. Maura Fogarty there joining us from the business desk in Singapore. Anne, are you a fan of speeding in the car? Not against the law, of course, but, you know, speeding around racetracks. that kind of
5: thing. Well, maybe watching that on telly. But you have driven a Ferrari. I'm sure you're looking forward to driving the EV version.
4: I've had a go in a Ferrari around a racetrack. The professional driver who was in the passenger seat alongside me said he'd never been alongside anybody slower before. I was so gorgeous in the Ferrari. So I'm not quite sure that I'm made for sports cars.
5: Right. Okay, let's move on now to Sierra Leone. And 9 years ago, one of the most remote and underdeveloped communities in one of Africa's poorest economies, Sierra Leone, received an unexpected windfall. Villagers in Koriandu unearthed one of the biggest rough diamonds ever discovered. Ed Butler was there just after the discovery and has returned to see how the sale of the diamond has affected those involved.
10: This was the scene on the day in early 2018 that Koyadu learnt its so-called peace diamond had sold at auction for some $6.5 million.
11: We be feel joy, now we act. We dance, we jubilate, we laugh, we gladdy too much.
10: Komba John Bull was the 15-year-old boy who discovered the stone in a local open-cast pit.
12: You're suddenly a rich man, right?
13: And that moment, yeah, I was a rich man, sure.
12: It must have felt exciting.
13: Very feel happy. At that moment, at that time, I was happy. Yes, sir.
10: Komba and other diggers each received over $100,000 for their find. He recalls now how he used the money to try to emigrate to Canada. The application and months of waiting cost him most of his earnings.
13: Even till when a young boy.
14: We are spending a lot of money on feeding. We're also going out to bars and enjoying ourselves. So we indeed spent a lot of money.
12: It was party, party, party for you, was it?
13: No, not party. If now that blessing came away.
14: Looking back, I think that I could have done better, much better. And all we thought was that whatever we could make twice as much as we got from the diamond. But it didn't turn out to be that way.
10: The Canadian visa was rejected. Komba now works as a welder in Sierra Leone's capital, Freetown, regretting much of his youthful ignorance. But for the wider community in Koriandu, it's perhaps a different story.
15: I told the government that where we found this diamond, there's no good school, no facility for education, no good road, there's no pure water.
10: This is Pastor Emmanuel Momo, the owner of the pit where the diamond was found. He did a deal with the government. In return for him declaring it to them, they would provide the village with much-needed development.
12: They promised all of those things.
15: Yes,
12: a school, a clinic,
15: the clinic,
12: water, and a road.
15: Yes.
10: So, did that happen?
16: We want to make the future bright for the people, more especially the kids that are going to school now. With education, they can change this community.
10: That's Abubakar Amara, the head teacher at the large new primary school he now runs in the village. With multiple classrooms and solar power, it does feel like a world away from the husk of a building that I saw 9 years ago. A shiny zinc roof on the new maternity clinic also speaks of progress.
12: Can I come in?
10: The village midwife, Judith Sia Lamine, introduces me to Koriandu's most recent arrival, a newborn infant.
12: So this is a little baby boy.
17: Little baby boy, 2 days old. Very handsome.
10: Judith tells me that some 6% of expectant mothers used to die on the roads trying to reach the main hospital in town. They haven't had a single maternal death here since the clinic was built. Pastor Momo is proud of what's been achieved, although he says the government has done the bare minimum to fund the running of these new facilities, which is now paid for by foreign aid money.
15: They know that what they promise, they have never met the promise.
10: The Minister of Mines declined to speak to me about this story, but some do defend the government's record. Martin Rappaport is a philanthropist and campaigner whose charitable support helps maintain the Diamond Peace Project now.
18: We were providing rice, and now the government is providing the food for the children, which is an amazing thing. So what happened is we hooked them into the development cycle and environment. And you got to understand how difficult that process is when you're dealing in a place like Koyadu, when you're dealing with absolutely starting from scratch.
10: Tell me then, what would you say the legacy of the Peace Diamond has been?
18: It's created a shift in thinking. And it's showing that resources like diamonds can have a real impact on the local communities. You have to have patience to do development properly, and you have to let the people do their own development. The legacy of the Peace Diamond is, in fact, the people.
5: That was Pastor Emmanuel Momo ending that report by Ed Butler. And you can hear more from Ed about the controversy about that huge diamond on assignment on the BBC World Service or wherever you get your podcasts. 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There's much more to come. Stay with us.
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5: Hello, welcome to Newsday on the BBC World Service with Anne Soy in Nairobi and Rob Young in London.
4: Global health authorities have warned the Ebola virus could be spreading at a rate that is outpacing efforts to control it. We look at the outbreak response in Uganda and in DR Congo.
5: And meat supplies in West Africa are under strain ahead of Eid ul-Adha festivities as Burkina Faso bans livestock exports. First, this news.
21: BBC News with Neil Nunes. The U.S. Secretary of State Marco Rubio has said reaching a peace deal with Iran will take a few days, despite renewed U.S. strikes on the country. For its part, Iran said it had downed what it called a hostile stealth drone. Residents of Beirut's southern suburbs have been fleeing their homes after Israel launched airstrikes across Lebanon. Footage on social media showed long lines of vehicles as people preempted expected Israeli attacks on the Hezbollah stronghold. The head of the World Health Organization is traveling to the Democratic Republic of Congo as it struggles to contain an Ebola outbreak. Dr. Tedros Adhanom Ghebreyesus said dealing with the disease was made harder by conflict in eastern Congo and international aid cuts. An investigation by Human Rights Watch has found evidence the UAE has been involved in recruiting Colombian mercenaries to fight for the paramilitary rapid support forces in the war in Sudan. The RSF has been accused of crimes against humanity. A group of 7 women and 12 children linked to Islamic State group fighters are heading to Australia, having spent years in Syria. The so-called IS brides had been held by Kurdish forces. Australia's Home Affairs Minister said they would not receive government assistance. Ukraine's government says Russian threats to launch large-scale strikes in Kyiv are shameless blackmail. Moscow advised foreign nationals to leave the Ukrainian capital, saying it would hit targets connected to the Ukrainian army. Kyiv said the threats were designed to intimidate foreign diplomats. One of the all-time greats of American jazz, the saxophonist Sonny Rollins, has died aged 95. He played alongside other huge names including Charlie Parker, Thelonious Monk, and John Coltrane. BBC News.
4: Thank you, Neil, for that summary of the news. Hello, you're with Newsday from the BBC World Service, live from Nairobi with Anne Soy, and from London with me, Rob Young. Thanks for being with us again.
5: Coming up this half hour, we'll get stories from Uganda, DR Congo and Sudan.
4: And in sport, Sarah Manai on AC Milan sacking their manager after they failed to qualify for the Champions League.
5: As ever, we'd love to hear what you think about any of the stories you hear on the program. Our text number is +447786205085.
4: Let's get the latest on the Ebola outbreak in Eastern Africa now. Uganda has confirmed 2 new cases, bringing to 7 the total since the virus was discovered there 10 days ago. The head of the World Health Organization, Tedros Adhanom Ghebreyesus, says a delay in detecting Ebola cases meant responders were now playing catch-up. He says there have been 220 suspected Ebola deaths in the current outbreak. We're going to speak now to Dr. Padrick Kagurusi, the country manager for Uganda with the medical charity AMREF. Welcome to the programme. Now, your organisation is helping to mobilise the medical response in the country. Just tell me what that involves. How many people have you got? Where are they going?
1: Thank you very much and good morning, everyone from Kampala. It's very true that indeed, we've had 7 cases here in Uganda confirmed so far. And of course, for even just one case of Ebola, it's an incident of public health concern as was declared by the WHO. So the response that is being undertaken in the country has about 11 elements. And for all this, you have to mobilize resources. You have to do surveillance. You have to do laboratory systems. You have to do communication and community engagement and so on. There is quite a set of a package that you have to do. And therefore, for this, you have to mobilize resources. So what we are doing as AMREF is that we are involved in the frontline surveillance service. And as you know, Uganda has a very long border with the DRC, which is about 800 kilometers, and it's all porous. You can pass through anywhere. So you have to marshal quite a number of health workers, community volunteers, to be able to do screening at the formal and informal borders, and of course, other points of entry, including airports. So our work is involving really mobilizing, training, and capacitating health workers as well as community health workers to be able to support surveillance. We are also involved in mobilizing resources to ensure that there's continuity of essential services because, as you can tell, a woman in labor will not stop laboring if there is an Ebola outbreak there. So those critical services must also continue.
4: We had the World Health Organization talk about how medical workers are playing catch-up. Do you feel that you are on the back foot, that you are attempting to catch up with the virus?
1: Of course, when you hear what's coming from the DRC, the health system is on the back foot because it took some time to detect the virus and also sometime to confirm actually that this was the Bundibugyo virus and not any other. And therefore, we are on the back foot. But in Uganda, we are quite fortunate that we've had a system running and experience. Remember, our last outbreak was in February 2025. And therefore, we've still been having systems that are functional. And therefore, we are able to detect these 2 cases. We are trying in a collaborated way together with the government and other charities to put together an intervention. Hopefully we can contain this before it becomes out of hand.
4: When you say hopefully you can, are you confident that you will be able to?
1: Yes, we are confident because so far we are able to detect the 7 cases. And if you look at the trajectory, I think the trajectory in Uganda is not as steep as that one in the DRC. So I'm confident that this can be contained if we keep up and get the resources we need.
4: So you don't have the resources you need then. So what is it that you don't have that you do need?
1: So as you know, our health systems were really shaken by COVID and they have not yet fully recovered. So you need financial resources to call up all those health workers that you need to deploy them in unusual places like border points. You need resources to invest in infection control, logistics, disinfectants, personal protective equipment that the health system would not otherwise deploy when there's a normal situation. So you need resources to invest in and to procure all these logistics. You need equipment, the equipment that was used in the Ebola days, perhaps some of it has been stashed away or some of it's not functional. So you need to get in new equipment and redeploy it. And as I mentioned, it's a very long border. So it takes some logistical effort to deploy all this equipment in about what we are now see as 29 high burden districts that are bordering with the DRC.
4: Well, best of luck to you and your team as you attempt to control it. Thanks very much for joining us. That's Dr. Patrick Kagarusi there, the country manager for the medical charity AMREF in Uganda.
5: We're staying with this story and head to neighbouring DRC, which has been the epicentre of this latest outbreak. So far, 220 people are thought to have died from the disease. And that's that playing catch-up Dr. Tedros warned about is putting pressure on health services and frontline responders in the affected areas in eastern DRC. One of the organizations that's involved in the medical is the medical humanitarian group Alima, which is using its Cube isolation system, which is a sealed treatment unit designed to care for infectious patients while protecting health workers. I've been speaking to Dr. Papis Lami, Alima's coordinator for the Ebola response, who's currently in Bunia, about the situation on the ground and the challenges both patients and health teams face.
2: What we have seen is that many suspected cases are reported from different health zones. We don't have many functional health facilities, I mean Ebola treatment center, who are functional. Alima has opened a temporary ATC at Bunia General Hospital.
5: That's the Ebola treatment center.
2: Ebola treatment center, exactly. And we are also taking care of patients at Rwampara. There are many, many challenges in terms of laboratory capacity, epidemiologic surveillance, and also the activity of self-burial also are taking time.
5: Just tell us about the Cube. How does it work?
2: The Cube is a medical device who is very transparent with a kind of plastic. So it's a room who can allow, physician and nurses to take care of patients without getting in the red zone. I mean, you don't need to have like a full PPE. Before to be in contact in patients. So it's very, very important device in this kind of outbreak because we can monitor patients without getting inside his room. And we can do, intensive care because we can monitor patients, as I said before. And we have also a psychologic aspect because relative of patients can come and discuss with patients through this transparent plastic or device.
5: So it's like a transparent hospital room with a bed and everything, just typically how a hospital room would look like. And then it's attached to these long gloves, long sleeves, where if there's an emergency, you as a medic can rush in, put your hands through the long sleeves and attend to the patient inside the Cube.
2: Exactly. So you can make your IV lines, you can make perfusion, transfusion from outside, and many things that you can do without getting inside the room.
5: And relatives can also come in and visit and talk to the patient safely. How much of a difference has that made?
2: There are many fears around Ebola disease, and psychological aspect is very, very important. So what we want is not to isolate patients, but is to isolate virus. That's why it's important to bring relatives, family member to come visit and talk to the patients. So Cube can allow us to do that.
0: I remember in 2018 interviewing a patient who was inside the cube. I was on the outside. I could see them. We could talk. And it made a huge difference. But I imagine also for health workers in terms of infection prevention, it makes a big difference as well.
2: Exactly. It's a very, very difference because you can make a lot of art without getting inside this room. So in terms of prevention and control infection, it makes a great difference.
0: And is it correct that there was no health worker in your Ebola treatment centers in North Kivu that was infected between 2018 and 2020? Is that correct?
2: Yes, it's correct. It's linked to all the prevention control procedures that we have made in place, including, of course, CUBE.
0: But you have also had challenges on the ground since you set up in the new epicenter. Your facility was attacked last week and part of it was set on fire. Can you tell us what happened?
2: There is one patient who arrived at the hospital, not in the Ebola treatment center at Rampara. It was a famous person, very known in the community, a young footballer. This person died in the hospital. So the family asked medical staff to give the core without all the procedures of preparing corpse in this context of Ebola before giving the core to the family. There was like a misunderstanding. Young people come and we can understand that they are affected because they lost one of their relatives and one of the important person in the community. That's why they attacked the dance. We don't think that it was an attack against Alima or against the response activities. It was like a sporadic event. After that, we had a discussion with the community, the person in charge of political and administrative authorities. So they tell us that everything is okay. We can come back and continue our activity. So since Saturdays, we are there and we are working closely with the authorities and the community.
0: Dr. Papis Lami there, Alima's coordinator for Ebola response in Bunia.
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8: Let's start with football and managers leaving for very different reasons. Firstly, AC Milan have sacked manager Massimiliano Allegri after they failed to qualify for next season's Champions League. The Serie A club's owners called the end to their season an unequivocal failure. He is leaving Allegri along with several senior executives of the club. AC Milan lost three of their final four matches and missed out on a top four finish by a single point to Como. Here's Italian football journalist Daniele Verri.
20: It was expected if he didn't manage to qualify for the Champions League. So yesterday's game would have been, let's say, a watershed for him. He stayed on the wrong side of the watershed. So in the end, it was quite inevitable, I would say, yes.
8: In Naples, Antonio Conte also has announced that he will be leaving Napoli this summer, 12 months after guiding the club to the Serie A title. Meanwhile, Manchester City's victory parade, showing off this season's four trophies for the men's, women's and youth teams, was more of a leaving do for Pep Guardiola last night. 3 days after he confirmed he was leaving after 10 years at the club, thousands turned out last night to give the club's greatest manager a fitting send-off. Pep will have a statue made for him outside of the club stadium, a stadium in which will have a stand named after him.
22: So I remember when I was at Old Trafford, I said, oh, Sir Alex Ferguson there. And when I feel, oh, Kenny Dalglish. And maybe in a while, the name of my family, of my dad and my mom, and will be there. I don't know what happened with me for many, many years. So it's a huge, huge honor.
8: And in tennis, the curtain fell on a former French Open champion. It's Stan Wawrinka's final season on tour. The 41-year-old Swiss player is retiring at the end of the year and had the Parisian crowd on his side last night. But the three-time Grand Slam winner was beaten in four sets in the first round by Dutch player Jesper de Jong.
23: I'm happy and proud of what I achieved all those years. Today was really tough. It's never easy to say goodbye to something you love so much and you dedicate all your life for it. So it was and it will be difficult to leave Roland Garros.
8: More sport next hour here on Newsday.
4: talk to you then. Sarah, thank you.
0: An investigation by the Human Rights Watch has unearthed evidence that Colombian mercenaries deployed in Darfur during the fall of El Fasher last October were supported by the United Arab Emirates. Human Rights Watch is now calling for international partners, including the UK, to stop weapon sales to the Emirate state after speaking to two Colombian mercenaries who alleged that they were backed by and travelled through the UAE before helping the rapid support forces in Darfur. The UAE has consistently denied backing the RSF, despite several investigations which suggest links to the paramilitary group. We're now joined by the senior advisor at Human Rights Watch, Jean-Baptiste Galopin, who co-authored the report. Welcome to the program. Now, as I mentioned there, this is not the first, this is not a new finding about alleging involvement of Colombian mercenaries. That has been mentioned before, but rather this is further evidence. What did you find out in your report?
6: Good morning. We wrote this report on the basis of an investigation that lasted over a year, relying on interviews with two of the Colombians, as well as other sources, including survivors of abuses in El Fasher, but also, you know, on a number of documents and very extensive open source analysis of some of the content that these Colombians posted on social media and satellite imagery. And putting the picture together, we found that these Colombian fighters had transited through two UAE military bases in the UAE before their deployment to Sudan. That includes one base called El Wahba in the suburbs of Abu Dhabi, as well as another base called El Rayati, which had previously been used in a similar scheme when a UAE-based company had hired Sudanese to fight in Libya in 2020 on the front lines of the conflict in Libya. And what's really relevant here is that, you know, this is ostensibly a private operation. The Colombian fighters were hired apparently by a company called the Global Security Services Group. But this company we found is you know, very close to the highest levels of the UAE government. For instance, it was created by the Secretary General of the UAE Presidential Court in 2016. He later sold his shares, but he stayed in business with the CEO of the company. We also found that, you know, a brother of the ruler of the UAE has sought to purchase the services of the company for private guards in 2019. And we also spoke with a former employee of the company who described working on a super yacht for that company. And the super yacht was owned by the uncle of the UAE ruler. So when you put this all together, you know, it appears that, you know, this the sending of these Colombian private military contractors is a state-backed operation. I should add, as you mentioned, that you know, we found the first evidence that these Colombians were not only in El Fasher during the siege, which had previously been reported on, but that they're also present at the site of mass killings and mass rape by the rapid support forces when they took over the city of El Fasher in October last year.
0: And briefly, have you put these findings to the UAE government, and what did it say?
6: Yes, we actually put these findings to the UAE government, to the company, and to all the other actors and that we mention in the report, including, you know, the government of the semi-autonomous region of Puntland in Somalia, where the, you know, the Colombians have been transiting through. And, you know, we faced a deafening silence, which is, you know, pretty usual when it comes to the UAE. You know, the UAE denies any involvement in the Sudanese conflict. But when you look at this, and you look at also the fact that these Colombians were actually using munitions that had first been purchased, you know, for the UAE military, It's just, you know, it beggars belief that, you know, that the UAE would have no role in this operation.
0: Many thanks for speaking to us, Jean-Baptiste Galopin, the senior advisor at Human Rights Watch. And as he says there, the UAE has always denied those allegations. And we have received a response from the UAE government, which I'll read now. The UAE does not permit its territory to be used for the recruitment, training, financing or transit of foreign fighters to any conflict, including Sudan. Where allegations have been made about specific entities, the relevant authorities have investigated, including by making inquiries with companies cited in open sources. Any individuals or entity, Emirati or foreign, that were to act in a way that could reasonably be interpreted as providing operational support to an armed non-state actor would be doing so without state authorization, in violation of Emirati law, and would be subject to criminal investigation and prosecution. It continues to say the statement that the UAE remains committed to working with regional and international partners, including through the Quad, that is the group of four nations that have been involved in trying to bring peace to Sudan, to alleviate the suffering of the Sudanese people, secure an immediate and lasting ceasefire, ensure full and safe humanitarian access across Sudan, and to help create the conditions for an inclusive Sudanese-owned transition to an independent civilian-led government. That's the statement there from the United Arab Emirates government.
4: Now, Burkina Faso's decision to suspend livestock exports is beginning to ripple across neighbouring Ivory Coast, just as Muslim families prepare for the celebrations around Eid al-Adha, the festival of sacrifice. With festivities about to get underway, traders and households are feeling the pressure as prices rise, and concerns grow over whether there'll be enough cattle and sheep for the festival. Burkina Faso, one of the region's biggest suppliers of livestock, says the move is meant to protect meat supplies at home while it expands local slaughterhouses and meat processing. Folks on Africa's Nkechi Igbona has been speaking to the BBC's Nukulana Goss about what this could mean for celebrations and how Ivorians are adjusting ahead of the holiday.
7: Well, Burkina Faso says that the suspension is meant to protect domestic meat supplies and support the development of the country's meat processing industries. The government argued that too much livestock is exported alive while local consumers continue facing high meat prices, saying that they want to make sure that the prices of meat could be lower. They hope that this decision will help Burkina Faso to become a proper regional exporter of processed meat rather than live animals.
9: But let's talk about the impact. Is this having any impact on Eid celebrations? Because we know that the Muslim holiday is fast approaching and the use of livestock is key in those celebrations. What impact is this having on Ivory Coast?
7: Well, it's a huge impact. I went to a few markets and I could speak to customers. And, you know, most of the people that I spoke to were very worried because this suspension is already disrupted the preparations across Ivory Coast, where thousands of Muslim families rely on imported sheep and cattle from Burkina Faso and other Sahel countries.
11: Honestly, we can see the prices of sheep and ram have increased significantly because of the current situation in Mali, Burkina Faso and Niger. I really hope the government will pay more attention to the livestock sector so prices can come down and families can afford to buy sheep and celebrate it.
13: Sheep are much more expensive than they were last year. This year, because of the situation in Mali and Burkina Faso, everything has changed and many people can no longer afford them.
7: You know that Eid is one of the most important religious celebrations for Muslims. In Ivory Coast, half of the population is Muslim. So for many families, buying a sheep is both a spiritual obligation and also a social tradition. But this year, things are not going to be as usual because of the increase.
9: And are there alternatives that people are exploring? I mean, you spoke to a few people in the market. Are they saying what alternatives they would use in place of sheep and goat?
7: I would say that there are two alternatives. What they want to do is to partner with Mauritania. So they could buy a cattle from Mauritania. But Mauritania is already very busy because they are helping Senegal with more than 450,000 sheep. So now we are waiting to see what they will be able to provide for Ivory Coast. And the other alternative, which is a more individual alternative, is we're just going to collaborate with friends or other family members and put money together to be able to buy a smaller ship for the whole family instead of buying a ship by person.
9: Right. And Nicola, just before I let you go, if this crisis continues to linger, what impact do you think this would have on trade and food security across West Africa, not just in neighboring Ivory Coast?
7: If that suspension continues, it could deeply disrupt regional livestock markets and food security across West Africa. This suspension is going to bring a shortage, higher meat prices and inflation at a time when there is already many crises in the region.
4: Nicola Ngoth there speaking to Focus on Africa.
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1: The US has launched airstrikes against targets in southern Iran. Despite this, the diplomatic process seems to be continuing. The US Secretary of State Marco Rubio said a peace deal with Iran could take a few days. We'll get reaction from the Gulf.
0: Israel launches a wave of new strikes on its northern neighbour, Lebanon, instructing its forces to press the pedal even harder. We will go live to Beirut and get the latest from our correspondent there.
1: We'll also go on a musical journey tracing the origins of Gnawa music from West Africa and the Sahel to Morocco, and then onward to influence jazz music in America.
0: And the Italian luxury car maker Ferrari races into the electrical vehicle space. That and more after the latest world news.
2: Live from NPR News, I'm Giles Snyder. President Trump says negotiations with Iran are, in his words, proceeding nicely. He made the remark on social media, but an Iranian foreign ministry spokesman says an agreement is not imminent. And NPR's Daniel Estrin says President Trump is trying to placate Israel with a call for more Middle Eastern and Muslim countries to join the Abraham Accords, which were brokered during Trump's first term in office.
3: He's calling on countries like Saudi Arabia and Qatar to turn this Iran deal into something much bigger, and he's encouraging them to join the Abraham Accords and open diplomatic ties with Israel, something that is very unlikely to happen. These countries do not want to normalize their ties with Israel now, given Israel's policy toward Palestinians.
2: NPR's Daniel Estrin reporting it's not clear if Monday's U.S. military strikes in southern Iran will impact the talks. The military says it carried out self-defense strikes that targeted missile launch sites and Iranian boats attempting to place mines. The military says the strikes were designed to protect U.S. troops. Texas voters are preparing to cast ballots Tuesday in a key runoff election. For Texas Republicans, there's a big choice to be made in the U.S. Senate race. Nominate incumbent Senator John Cornyn or the state's Attorney General Ken Paxton, who has been endorsed by President Trump. The Texas Newsroom's Blaise Gainey has more.
4: Trump made his pick of Paxton last week, but Joshua Blank, a political scientist at University of Texas at Austin, says Trump's nod looks more like a stamp of approval.
5: My take on the endorsement is that the endorsement is an indicator that Trump believes that Paxton is likely to be the winner, and that the real question becomes, does his endorsement make that gap bigger than we thought it was going to be?
4: Of course, that's just what's expected from polling. Cornyn has a lot of name recognition in the state, and that could go a long way. I'm Blaise Gainey in Austin.
2: Advocates for science and are expressing dismay and outrage over funding struggles under President Trump. That's because money that Congress allocated for federal research through agencies like the National Science Foundation and National Institutes of Health is not being delivered, NPR's Katie Riddle reports.
6: Democratic Senator Tammy Baldwin recently grilled NIH Director Jay Bhattacharya about money that's not being spent on cancer research under the Trump administration.
7: That's 334 fewer opportunities to discover new cancer treatments and cures, an untold number of patients and families that won't benefit from this research. And this was the case across the NIH.
6: This administration has repeatedly tried to cut the federal budget for science. Even though much of the money was eventually restored this year, critics say the administration has found new ways to slow down these investments. Katie Riddle, NPR News.
2: And you're listening to NPR News. Officials in Southern California say the risk of a chemical tank explosion is easing. After days of concern, officials say they believe a crack in the tank relieved pressure. Orange County

0: city's fire chief said Monday that crews have confirmed that the temperature in the tank is falling. Officials have begun allowing some of the 50,000 residents of nearby Garden Grove to return to their homes. President Trump has a doctor's appointment Tuesday. It's at Walter Reed Military Medical Center outside Washington, D.C. The White House is describing the visit as routine. However, Trump has faced questions about his health this year. He is 79 years old. Researchers in South Africa and Namibia are reporting encouraging news about the survival chances of the largest animal on Earth. As NPR's Joe Palco reports, the scientists say sightings of blue whales in Antarctic waters are rising.
1: Once upon a time, there were plenty of blue whales in Antarctic waters, but commercial whaling changed that. Writing in the African Journal of Marine Science, the researchers say prior to 1978, some 350,000 blue whales were killed. By some estimates, the population declined by 97%. Sightings of blue whales remain rare. The researchers could only confirm 12 sightings off the coasts of Namibia and South Africa between 1964 and 2025, but most occurred since 2012, seeming to confirm predictions that whales are slowly returning to the waters of the southern Atlantic. Similar increases were seen for sightings of fin whales, another endangered species. For NPR News, I'm Joe Palca.
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3: Thank you very much indeed for that bulletin of news. Hello, you're with News Day from the BBC World Service, coming to you live from Nairobi with Anne Soy, and from London with me, Rob Young.
4: New American strikes on southern Iran as Israel steps up attacks on what it says are Hezbollah targets in Lebanon. Where do these developments leave ongoing peace talks on both fronts? We'll be heading to the UAE and also speak to our correspondent in the Lebanese capital, Beirut.
3: Also coming up, soft, hypnotic Moroccan blues that can drive listeners into a trance. We'll try not to do that. We will play you a little of it later on, though. And of course, we love to hear your thoughts on all of our stories. Please do send them to +44 77 86 20 50 85.
4: We start in the Middle East, where U.S. forces have launched new strikes on southern Iran overnight, targeting missile launch sites and boats that the U.S. Central Command says were attempting to lay mines. It said the strikes were taken in self-defense and that they were designed to protect American troops from the threats posed by Iranian forces. Despite the strikes, the U.S. Secretary of State Marco Rubio has said that reaching a peace deal with Iran will take a few days. Earlier, President Trump reiterated that he either wants what he called a great and meaningful deal with Iran or no deal at all. The BBC's Tom Bateman is traveling in India with the U.S. Secretary of State, and Marco Rubio has given an update in the last couple of hours.
5: Well, he referenced the fact that some of the senior Iranian officials are now in Doha, where they've been speaking to what I guess are now mediators from Qatar. Although, you know, it is significant that during the war, Qatar was being attacked by Iran, and now you have officials visiting leaders in the country in a mediation role, which I think sort of tells you something about how the Arab Gulf countries are extremely keen that this issue gets sorted out and that there is de-escalation. So, I mean, Marco Rubio was asked about that, and he very much played down the idea that this is a kind of hitch in the process. I think they're still wanting to sound optimistic about the chances for this deal. But in a sense, you know, we're, as we've been saying over the last couple of days, this is a very interim feeling agreement. And it is largely about reopening the Strait of Hormuz, about easing the global energy crisis and sort of kicking off into another couple of months of negotiations. The issue of Iran's nuclear program and Iran's demands for the lifting of sanctions.
3: The BBC's Tom Bateman there, who's travelling with the US Secretary of State. For their part, Iranian officials have played down the prospect of an imminent agreement. We can speak now to Aveen Karim, Deputy Foreign Editor at Abu Dhabi's The National Newspaper, who joins us now from Abu Dhabi in the United Arab Emirates. Welcome to the programme. How have these renewed U.S. attacks on southern Iran been received in the UAE?
6: So we haven't had a clear official statement yet from the UAE and neither from Iran nor from Iranian media so far on the strikes. We just know what the CENTCOM had said, which is basically that these were self-defense strikes carried out by the US that were targeting boats that were laying mines in the Strait of Hormuz. So I think, as your correspondent stated, it's very much related to the Strait, and it could be a pressure tactic by the US to bring Iran closer to a deal. As you said, they had said yesterday that a deal wasn't imminent from the Iranian side, although there's been a lot of optimism from President Trump as well as US officials. And I think it's important to note that also in June last year and February this year, when the US and Iran were previously engaged in negotiations, the US and Israel struck Iran. So it could be this sort of, you know, pressure tactic that the US uses on Iran.
3: People in the UAE concerned that there could be a resumption of full-scale war because your country was hit many times by Iranian drones.
6: Yes, indeed, the UAE received the brunt of the Iranian attacks. I think there's, you know, I think the possibility of the resumption of hostilities is always there because even after the ceasefire was declared on April 8, there were still a few sporadic attacks here and there, most of them intercepted, mainly drone attacks as well recently that came from both Iran as well as Iraqi territory believed to have been launched by Iran's militia groups there. So I think that possibility still lingers. But I think there's also a lot of optimism for the diplomatic efforts, especially now that they're being conducted in another Gulf state as well, in Qatar.
3: We've also seen that intensification of Israeli attacks on Lebanon, with many reports that people are fleeing the Lebanese capital, Beirut, overnight since those strikes were launched. What do you make of that? Is it Israel launching a few more attacks on Beirut before America does a deal with Iran and then both conflicts in Iran and in Lebanon come to an end? Or is this perhaps the beginning of something else, of a new stage of that conflict?
6: It's difficult to tell exactly because so far Israel has insisted on keeping the Lebanon file separate to the war in Iran. Even in the first, in the ceasefire on April 8, we saw the worst bombardment, worst Israeli bombardment on Beirut. So it could be a sort of last attempt by Israel to hit targets in Lebanon, but it could also be a show of force showing that Israel will continue to target Hezbollah in Lebanon and will continue its war in Lebanon despite the peace efforts underway between the US and Iran. Because I think Israel has been, whether intentionally or not, has been kind of on the sidelines of the peace process that's underway between the US and Iran. And if you look at Israeli media, there's a lot of criticism of Prime Minister Benjamin Netanyahu and of the deal, because they see it as a deal that would sort of enforce Iran. So it could be a show of force by Netanyahu to the Israeli public and to his right-wing ministers who have called on him to resume strikes. And like you said, we saw people overnight leaving the southern suburbs of Beirut, which is typically where the airstrikes are conducted.
3: Thank you very much indeed. Avin Karam there, Deputy Foreign Editor at The National Newspaper, joining us from Abu Dhabi.
4: Staying in the Middle East, overnight, the already weak ceasefire between Israel and Lebanon took another blow as Israel intensified its attacks on Hezbollah targets in Lebanon. The Israeli Prime Minister Benjamin Netanyahu has ordered the Israeli Defense Forces to press the pedal even harder. So what is the situation on the ground? We can now go live to Beirut and speak to our correspondent there, Lina Sinjab. Lina, what's the situation there this morning?
7: Well, it's a relatively quiet morning, and actually it was a quiet overnight in Beirut particularly, because there was a huge fear that, you know, attacks will resume to the capital. And we've seen, cars and people and vehicles flooded through the streets running away from Dahiya neighborhood right after they've heard the statement released by the Israeli Prime Minister Benjamin Netanyahu. as you said, ordering intensifying attacks on Hezbollah and saying that we are at war and we're not stopping. And that's really made people, fear for their lives, especially in the southern suburb of Beirut, which is a Hezbollah stronghold in Dahi neighborhood, an area that has been, pounded with airstrikes since this war started. And it's really spreading fear among people. This morning, the Beirut was not hit, but the south of the country was under bombardment, whether in, close to the border or in the Bekaa Valley. But this is an area that, has been targeted day in, day out, despite an announced and renewed ceasefire. There was extended fear that Beirut, the capital, would be another target because the drones are also flying over the city intensively. But the message coming from the prime minister, made people in panic.
4: And how are they reacting also to the reaction from Hezbollah? Because Hezbollah said that it had retaliated by carrying out 22 drone and rocket attacks, and that its targets included Israeli soldiers, tanks, barracks and buildings. What are the people in Beirut saying about this?
7: I think the views are very much polarized, like in every situation in Lebanon. This is like a country that is very politicized, and those who are supportive of Hezbollah, they are supportive of Hezbollah's attacks on Israel. They see that they're being protected by Hezb and that Hezbollah is the only one who's available on the front line and losing, manpower. But even among Hezbollah's community, there are also rising voices that are criticizing Hezbollah, that blame the group for dragging the country into this war, looking at destruction of homes, of villages, of territories, of infrastructure, leaving entire, dozens of villages across the borderline lifeless. There's no chance to go back and live there. There is a de facto occupation by the Israeli troops. All of this, the other voices also blame Hezbollah for, that they decided solely and by order of Iran to serve Iran's interest, made people lose their homes and lose lives. And there is also a wider version of the Lebanese community who blame Hezbollah for this, including the government officially said that Hezbollah took a decision without consulting the government and dragged the whole country into a war.
4: And what is the general perception about the state of the ceasefire? Do people believe that it is still in place? There are talks that are scheduled for Washington next week between Lebanese and Israeli officials. Do people have faith in those?
7: I think it depends on where you are. If you are living in the south, or if you are from the south, there is no ceasefire there. The war is continuing. There is daily bombardment, evacuation orders. As I said, complete villages were erased and destroyed. So certainly there is no ceasefire there. But elsewhere in the country, definitely here in the capital, there is an understanding that, the capital, Beirut, has been spared further attacks, especially after the deadliest day on April the 8th, within the course of 10 minutes, Israel has conducted 200 airstrikes across the country. Many of them were here in the capital, Beirut. But there is almost a consensus amongst the Lebanese that, the south is part of Lebanon, and you cannot say that there is a ceasefire while the south is still under fire, under bombardment. And if you look at the whole figures, over 3,000 killed since the start of the war on the 2nd of March, the majority are civilians, men, women and children, and including paramedics as well.
4: Many thanks. Lina Sinjab there in Beirut.
3: Amacho listening in Uganda says America has to act in Iran because he says Iran is merely pretending to talk. James, listening in South Sudan, has been in touch to say the continuing airstrikes by the US on Iran will make neither side trust any ceasefire. The US should stop those bombardments. And Benjamin, listening in the Liberian capital, Monrovia, says the Lebanese government is unable to disarm the Hezbollah group in Lebanon. The implication there that Israel has therefore to go in to do that. Of course, the Lebanese government say they are attempting to try to take weapons from Hezbollah. Thank you very much indeed for your messages on that story so far.
4: It's coming up to 20 minutes past the hour. Time now for some sports news with Sarah Minai.
8: Thank you, Anne. AC Milan have sacked manager Massimiliano Allegri after they failed to qualify for next season's Champions League campaign, having lost three of their final four matches in Serie A. They missed out on a top four finish by a single point. Mexico's president Claudia Sheinbaum has agreed to allow Iran to be based in the country during the World Cup, claiming the US was unwilling to host them. Sheinbaum said her government had been approached by FIFA after the US made it clear it did not want Iran's squad to stay in the country during the tournament. Later, FIFA confirmed Iran's training base will be in Tijuana. Iran is in Group G alongside New Zealand, Belgium and Egypt, and all three of Iran's group stage games will be played in the US, though. Staying with the upcoming sporting event, Lamine Yamal is the star name in Spain's squad despite tearing his armstring a month ago. The Barcelona teenager forward played a big part in their Euros triumph 2 years ago, and coach Luis de la Fuente says he will be fit for the World Cup, and for the first time there are no Real Madrid players in the Spanish squad.
4: Sarah, many thanks.
3: Let's go to the business desk in Singapore now. Speak to Maura Fogarty about the Italian sports car maker Ferrari unveiling its first fully electric car. A bargain at $640,000, Maura.
9: Oh, a bargain indeed. And I know you're probably wondering, you know, if it looks like a Ferrari and drives like a Ferrari, does it still sound like a Ferrari? I'm sure you're thinking, right? So the new...
3: Well, right? Battery car cars don't make any sound, do they?
9: Well, yes, but the Ferrari Luce, as it's called, has some technology where they are amplifying the electric motor sounds within the car, and you can have different settings on it. So it could be kind of, look, I'm simplifying here, sort of like, you know, low, medium, loud. Okay, please don't. This is not. This is my
3: but
9: own
3: you don't
9: language.
3: You get the growl, the roar that you do with a petrol engine.
9: Well, I actually haven't heard it, but it's meant to give you the same kind of vibrato, so to speak, of the roar, but maybe not quite that V12 engine that it normally has. But look, the Luce, you know, $640,000, as you said, this is the pure electric model that Ferrari is putting out to the market. It's designed in collaboration with Joni Ive, and if you remember him, he is the a very famous designer at Apple who created the Apple iWatch, also the iPhone as well. And from the inside, super luxe, you know, leather interiors, a blend of digital and analog components to the car. On the outside, you've had a mixed response so far. Some people saying it looks like a Ferrari, others saying it looks nothing like a Ferrari. The true test will come when we see if buyers snap up this car or not.
3: Yeah, because I suppose a lot of people who can afford a $640,000 car might like the growl of the engine, that they want to go as fast as they can, drive for as long as they want to without having to stop to recharge.
9: Well, yes, and that's the other thing, right? So compared to, say, you know, maybe other EVs out there on the market, this one has a range of roughly 330 miles per charge. That's based on European standards. But Ferrari announced this 5 years ago, and unlike its competitors, has sort of stuck the course, or stayed the course, I should say, to roll out this new car. And it's hoping that because it's a five-seater, it's meant to be a family car. It's meant to give, you know, the person driving the sensation of they're driving a sports car, but really got to keep it safe because the family's riding with them. And that's whom they're hoping, with the spending power, will buy the Ferrari, the prancing horse brand.
3: Maura Fogarty, the business desk, thank you.
4: Now, Gnawa music developed in Morocco among people who were taken there as slaves from other parts of Africa. Also called Sufi blues, Gnawa is known for its hypnotic qualities that can get the musicians and audience into a trance-like state. The New York-based group Saha Gnawa have combined Gnawa music with Western jazz on their debut eponymous album. They're playing at Ronnie Scott Jazz Club in London in June. The BBC's Martin Vennard has been speaking to Daniel Friedman and Amino Beliamani from the group, and he started by asking Amino for more about Gnawa music.
10: It's very ancient. African music has its roots in West Africa and other parts of North Africa as well. Because of the slave trade, a lot of it comes from the area of Senegal, Ghana, and the what we call today West Africa. It spans as west as Senegal, but as east as even maybe Ethiopia or Egypt, because in the Gnawa music today, they reference at least four different kinds of languages. The Fulani, which you can find in Niger and Mali. You have the Hausa, which will go all the way down south to Ghana and Togo, but also span a lot of the Saharan geography. And then you have Bambara, which are predominantly in Mali. We know for sure that all of these languages were mixed in when they came into Morocco at least 5 or 6, maybe up to 8 centuries ago. And then over the course of all that time, it became what we call today Gnawa music, which is sung mostly in the Moroccan dialect of Arabic.
11: Daniel, why did you decide to mix Gnawa music with Western jazz, New York jazz?
12: There's been quite a history of collaboration between Gnawa musicians and American musicians. Jimi Hendrix went to Morocco, people from Led Zeppelin. So there's always been a connection, but it's really the shared history of West Africa, the traditions of blues, and this rhythmic sense and harmonic sense. Most of Gnawa music is pentatonic music, leaning on 5 notes, which is really similar to the blues. And I think that's one reason it really connects with people, because they know the sound, even if they don't know exactly what it is they're hearing. But also, there's a lot of openness and space in the music, allowing for improvisation.
11: Amino, just tell us about what some of the songs say.
10: It's a lot of either homages to ancient masters or ancient important historical figures in Morocco. And then you have homages and revering saints from the Islamic tradition, close to the Moroccan history again. And then, of course, praising the Prophet and God.
11: And Amino, just tell us about some of the instruments that your group plays.
10: The main instrument is this 3-stringed bass. It's called a gembri. 3 strings, but only 2 notes. So it's very, very limiting in that way. And because of that, you can get so much amazing rhythms and different kinds of grooves.
11: I've heard your music described as Sufi blues, and Sufi is known for having a trance-like effect on people. Do people find they get into that trance zone?
10: Yeah, absolutely. I mean, traditionally, the Gnawa culture in Morocco is all about that, and they have these long night ceremonies where people really trance for hours.
12: I remember the first time I really heard real Gnawa music live, that my hair stood up on my arms, and I just knew that I was experiencing something incredibly special. That feeling, that excitement, we get there every time.
10: If you have any kind of bad feeling, if you're even sick, then come to any of these shows and you will be healed. And it's not a scam, you know, it's for real.

0: What amazing music. Are you still with us, Rob?
1: Oh, I'm not yet in a trance, happily. But I can see why people might be. It is a lovely sound.
0: Lovely indeed. And I just enjoyed that deep, deep sound from the gembri, that buzz. Really, it's two notes, but it's there's something about it. And, you know, just I guess the history as well of it, how much it has been preserved through generations and in spite of migration.
1: And they're playing just around the corner from here, so we might be able to pop in. 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
1: Coming up, we'll get the latest in the Ebola outbreak response in Eastern Africa, with the World Health Organization warning the disease is outpacing the urgent efforts to scale up a response.
0: On Sunday, Turkish police stormed the headquarters of an opposition party. We'll hear from a politician who was there.
4: BBC News with Neil Nunes. The US Secretary of State Marco Rubio has said reaching a peace deal with Iran will take a few days, despite renewed US strikes on the country and Iran saying it had downed a hostile stealth drone. Iranian officials have been meeting Qatari mediators in Doha. Residents of Beirut's southern suburbs have been fleeing their homes after Israel launched airstrikes across Lebanon. Footage online showed long lines of vehicles as people preempted expected Israeli attacks on the Hezbollah stronghold. The head of the World Health Organization is traveling to the Democratic Republic of Congo as it struggles to contain an Ebola outbreak. Tedros Adhanom Ghebreyesus said delays in detecting cases mean responders were now playing catch-up. Human Rights Watch says it's found evidence the UAE has been involved in recruiting Colombian mercenaries to fight for the paramilitary rapid support forces in the Sudan war. The report says the fighters were moved in via Somalia, Chad, and Libya. A group of 7 women and 12 children linked to Islamic State group fighters are heading to Australia, having spent years in Syria. The so-called IS brides had been held by Kurdish forces. An Australian minister said they would not receive government assistance. A drone display that's part of an annual sound and light festival in Australia has been called off after 89 drones fell into Sydney Harbour. A harbour employee said he saw the drones crashing into a wharf and almost hitting some workers. And one of the all-time greats of American jazz, the saxophonist Sonny Rollins, has died aged 95. A son of Harlem from the 1940s, he became a key player in the bebop scene. That's the latest BBC World News.
0: Many thanks for that summary of the news. Hello and welcome to Newsday on the BBC World Service. We're live in Nairobi with me, Anne Soy, and in London with Rob Young.
1: Coming up this half hour, we'll get the latest on the outbreak of Ebola in the DR Congo and in Uganda. We'll also hear from a key group in this outbreak, traditional healers.
0: We'll also head to Turkey to hear about a crackdown on the opposition, and back to the DR Congo on forest conservation.
1: Your thoughts always welcome on those stories, of course. Do send them to +44 77 86 20 50 85. The head of the World Health Organization, Tedros Adhanom Ghebreyesus, has said the Ebola outbreak in and around the Democratic Republic of Congo is outpacing the urgent efforts to scale up a response to it. He said delays in detecting Ebola cases meant that responders were now playing catch-up. The WHO says 220 people are suspected to have died of Ebola in the current outbreak. We can speak now to our Africa correspondent, Barbara Plett-Usher. Hi, Barbara. What is the latest update on the numbers of people affected with Ebola?
5: The latest update is that more than 900 are suspected of having the disease or having been exposed to the disease, and around 220 are suspected of having died from it. Now, the confirmed cases are much lower. I think it's about 100 of those who have it and about 10 who have died. But that is because there have been so many difficulties doing the testing of the cases.
1: Which speaks to the lack of preparedness, as many people have called it, over the past couple of weeks. What are the various health authorities and aid agencies saying about the availability of medical staff, of personal protective equipment, of testing kits, for example?
5: Well, they're saying that there is a serious shortage to that, and a large part of that has to do with the lack of international funding, you know, the international aid having been cut in the last year or two, especially from the United States. So there's less of everything you need in an epidemic, like health workers, like testing kits, like personal protective equipment. You've probably seen those videos on social media of medics treating Ebola victims with just rubber gloves and old COVID masks. And it's also contributed to the surveillance networks not being as efficient as they should be. So that weakened the disease detection. Now, there is a response from the WHO and also from Africa Center for Disease Control and various NGOs. They're all scrambling to respond. They've poured in money, medical supplies and staff. There's a laboratory set up now in Bunia, which is the capital of the province of Ituri, that is the epicenter of the epidemic. So that has reduced delays in testing. You remember that because this is such a rare strain, initial tests that were done locally didn't pick up Ebola. They had to be sent to Kinshasa, and that took a lot of time. So that has improved. But still, as Dr. Tedros said, the virus got a significant head start. What he does say is that they have managed to contain Ebola epidemics before, and they will do so again, he says. But first, it's going to get worse before it gets better.
1: And what are the governments doing about trying to reduce cross-border transmission? We were speaking to a doctor in DR Congo earlier on, who was pointing out that the border is just so incredibly porous.
5: Yeah, that's a big concern. And there's been warnings that there will be the spread within the region, that 10 countries in the region are at risk of infection. And the province of Ituri is on the border with both South Sudan and Uganda. And we know, of course, there have been some cases that have shown up in Uganda. There is this constant flow of people across the borders. Ituri itself is rich in gold. There's a lot of movement linked to mining activities that goes across the border. But even otherwise, there's travel back and forth. The cases in Uganda, for instance, are largely have to do with people who've come from the DRC and those in Uganda who've had contact with them, like a driver and health workers. So Uganda has suspended all public transport. The DRC has shut down commercial flights from Kinshasa to Bunia. And the three countries, Uganda, South Sudan and DRC, have adopted a joint plan to try and contain the spread.
1: We know that there's going to be an attempt to try to raise more money for the response later this week, led by the African Center for Disease Control. I think it's $300 million that they need. Where is that money likely to come from, if indeed they are able to raise all of the money?
5: Well, it's difficult to say. I mean, I think, for example, they have some of the money. The UN has allocated $60 million. The Gates Foundation has announced an initial $15 million. If they have an international donor conference, then you could expect money to come from international donors that maybe have cut some of their more regular aid, the regular kind of aid that would have bolstered the health systems, the local health systems, to be able to have been much more on top of surveillance, which is one of the main reasons, as I said, that this went undetected for so long. So if there's an international donor conference, then perhaps there will be money stepped up from those cases. There is something else, though, with regards to funding, and that is African countries themselves are talking more and more, at least the CDC is, the Africa CDC is talking about African health sovereignty. The African governments haven't stepped up with their own funding for their health systems. They basically had this cushion of international donors for a long time, and now that cushion has been taken away, so there will be more pressure on them also.
1: Thank you, Barbara. That's our Africa correspondent, Barbara Platt-Usher.
0: Now let's cross to the Democratic Republic of Congo, which is the epicenter of that outbreak of Ebola in Ituri province. But one of the biggest challenges is happening away from hospitals. In many communities in the region, traditional healers are often the first people that families turn to when someone falls ill. Some healers are now becoming infected themselves after treating suspected Ebola patients without protective equipment, and they do this from right inside their own homes. Mugobijira Samvura Frederick is the vice coordinator of the Platform of Traditional Healers in Ituri province. I first asked him how important traditional healers are in the community.
6: Traditional healers are very, very important in Ituri because when people are seeking, the first person to be contacted is the traditional healer. Like this period in which we are crossing for Ebola, people are fearing to go at the hospital. So the first time when they are seeking, the first person to contact is a traditional healer.
0: Just describe what a typical traditional healer's clinic looks like.
6: This is a very big issue for our country because of fearing to pay a lot of money for tax. So they wish to treat people in their house, their own house. So this is a big problem because when people are seeking, like he's got some signs of Ebola, and when he is a traditional healer, it is very easy to get infected.
7: To be affected,
6: and some of them they don't have even the equipment for protection for themselves and for the people.
0: And that traditional treatment is mainly herbs. Do they also use modern medicine like painkillers? And you mentioned that they don't have equipment. Do they normally have gloves or even thermometers?
6: You know, traditional, like traditional practicals, they have to use the leaves, you know? So some of them, they are even not in connection with modern medicine. So they use the traditional practicals for treating people, you know? They have their own manner of checking people. And we are talking about Ebola, the general signs of Ebola look like the signs for the poison that we like to, we used to call intoxication here in our local language, poison. Then when people come to the traditional treaters, the traditional healers, the first time to think about is the poison. They don't have anything like a thermoflash, like thermometer and whatever. They don't have this kind of instruments.
0: Since the Ebola outbreak in Ituri happened, the experts still don't know when it started. They're saying it may go back 2 months. How have traditional healers been affected?
6: Traditional healers have been very, very much affected because some of them are dying, because we can have two or three traditional healers who have died already. We have other cases in our town in Bunia here, in which case some people come from hospital, then they went to the traditional healers, and after leaving from traditional healers, they died. So that means that those traditional healers have been also affected by this Ebola.
0: So these patients feel they do not get answers in the hospitals, but they trust the traditional healers more?
6: Yes, because people think that when someone is sick from Ebola, it means that he's going to die immediately. So they fear to go at the hospital, then they wish to look for solution to the traditional healers.
0: And you are their coordinator. Tell me about your work. What are you doing around Ebola and sensitizing traditional healers about this outbreak?
6: What we are trying to do as a coordinator of this kind of people, we are telling to them to get some measures like washing hands every time, avoiding treating people in their house. But when they see someone who has this kind of signs like for Ebola, they have to call an emergency number immediately so they can be protected themselves, and they can even protect the community
0: Mungo Bijira Samvura Frederick there, Vice Coordinator of the Platform of Traditional Healers in Ituri Province in the DR Congo. He says that traditional healers will be meeting the World Health Organization officials later today as part of efforts to help contain the Ebola outbreak.
1: Now, we head to Turkey, a member of the Western Military Alliance, NATO, that is, on paper at least, a democracy. But Turkey's democracy is in a serious crisis. At the weekend, police fired tear gas and forced their way into the headquarters of the main opposition party to evict its leadership, a leadership who'd been ousted in a recent court decision, a decision described as a judicial coup. Well, President Erdogan has pursued an increasingly authoritarian path since he came to power in 2003. We can speak now to the deputy chairman of the main opposition, the Republican People's Party, İlhan Özgül. Welcome to the programme. Now, you were in those party headquarters when the police stormed in at the weekend. Just tell us what happened.
7: Well, actually, we were expecting such a move by the government because, you know, there's no separation of powers in Turkey right now or for some time. So there was a court decision which was against the law because all party leaders are elected in party congresses like it happens in every democracy. So a first or second degree court decided who should rule, who should lead a party that is absurd and that is unlawful and that is unacceptable. So we were continuing with our party program, but with this court ruling, previous party leadership, they demanded us to evacuate the headquarters, which we did not recognize the court ruling because it was not lawful. So along with the evacuation order that we resisted, the police force, the overwhelming police force, they stormed the building, used tear gas, and they broke into the building. So they evacuated us forcefully. So this is what happened last Sunday.
1: Your party describes this court decision to remove your party's leadership as a coup. The government, I should point out, denies that criticism. It says it doesn't use the court to target its political rivals, saying the judiciary is independent. The election within your party will just have to be run again, and it's possible the same people will win, isn't it?
7: Yes, but this is why the replaced leadership is trying to extend the time frame for a new party for the next party congress. That we want a new party congress to be organized as soon as possible. So we're confident that we're going to win it, but probably they want to enter the next elections with this replaced leadership, because they have lost elections previously at least 13 times. Mr. Kılıçdaroğlu, who replaced Mr. Özal, who was duly elected as the president of the party, as the chairperson of the party in the last Congress.
1: The next election isn't set for 2 years, though, so you've got plenty of time, haven't you, unless you think President Erdogan will bring the elections forward. Would you say that Turkey is still a democracy?
7: Not at all. I mean, our presidential candidate, Mr. Ekrem İmamoğlu, who was also the mayor of Istanbul, he is in jail. Mr. Erdogan put his main rival into jail, and he annulled his diploma, college degree that was required to be a candidate in the presidential elections. So that he closed the way, the path for Mr. İmamoğlu to be a candidate in the coming presidential elections. And the government has put around 20 mayors from the opposition party into jail. And recently, the government stormed the opposition party headquarters and replaced the previous leader, who has lost 13 elections against Mr. Erdogan, into the rising and challenging opposition leadership. So we cannot call it a democracy if you're attacking your rival, if you're attacking the main opposition party every other day. So this is not a democracy anymore. So we're not playing the game of democracy, but we're resilient. We're struggling. We say that it's a building. You can capture it with the support of the government, but we're fighting against it in the streets, in the public squares. It's not over yet.
1: Thank you very much indeed. That's İlhan Özgül there, the deputy chairman of the main opposition Republican People's Party, joining us from Turkey. It was Newsday on the BBC World Service. Sara Manai is here with your sport headlines.
8: Thank you, Rob. AC Milan have sacked Massimiliano Allegri after they failed to qualify for the Champions League. The Serie A club's owners called the end to their season an unequivocal failure. Allegri is leaving along with several senior executives. AC Milan missed out on a top four finish by a single point to Como. Cesc Fabregas' Como, who qualified for the Champions League for the first time in their history. Here's Italian football journalist Daniele Veri.
9: It was expected if he didn't manage to qualify for the Champions League. So yesterday's game would have been, let's say, a watershed for him. He stayed on the wrong side of the watershed. So in the end, it was quite inevitable, I would say, yes.
8: Yeah. How did their form drop off so badly? Because it was only in March, we were all thinking they were still very much in the title race. So what on earth happened in the last couple of months?
9: Yeah, you're fully right. I mean, I'm not sure if they really were in the title race, despite the fact that they beat Inter at the beginning of March. Inter were the much better side compared to AC Milan. So I don't think they would have never made it all the way to the title. Having said that, they probably overperformed during the first part of the season. AC Milan haven't shown great quality in terms of football on the pitch throughout the whole season. So in the second half of the season, even those games where they maybe were a bit lucky when they scored the odd goal and won by a low margin didn't go their way. At some point, maybe after their win against Inter in the derby, as you said, at the beginning of March, they felt maybe too sure to qualify. I don't know, but there has been a massive drop in performances. I mean, after the derby win, they lost six times.
8: That's Italian football journalist Daniele Veri speaking to BBC's Nisha Lauda. Now to Spain, where national coach Luis de la Fuente has named his 26-man squad for next month's World Cup. Barcelona's Lamine Yamal is included, despite the 18-year-old nursing a hamstring injury. And for the first time since 1950, Spain will not feature any Real Madrid players. Crazy. To tell us more, Nisha Lauda spoke to Spanish football expert Alvaro Romero and started by asking him if he was surprised about the lack of Real players in the side.
10: No, I am not very surprised. As you can imagine, there has been outrage in Spain, especially in all the media outlets coming from Madrid about all this. But I think that this will sink very quickly because, in all honesty, Real Madrid wasn't playing with a lot of Spanish players this year. Dani Carvajal didn't play a lot because he was coming from an injury. Álvaro Arbeloa didn't give him a chance to play or many chances to play. And the other big candidate was Dinhausen, the former Bournemouth footballer. And Dinhausen hasn't had a great season. Therefore, I think that it makes a lot of sense that there are no Real Madrid players in the squad.
8: In contrast, Álvaro, there are eight Barcelona players in the squad, including the injured Lamine Yamal. He probably won't be fit for the start of the tournament, will he? So what has De La Fuente said about how they will manage his injury?
10: I think that Luis De La Fuente has always been very clear that Lamine Yamal is in his plans and that he would wait for a few key players. And probably he was talking about especially Lamine Yamal, but also to Mikel Merino, who yesterday got about 25 minutes with Arsenal, and also Nico Williams, the Athletic de Bilbao winger. So, yes, this is one thing that we have to look very carefully at, because there are three or four Spanish players, the three that I mentioned definitely, that they are sustaining some small injuries. So perhaps Luis de la Fuente is looking at this tournament like a long race, maybe against Cabo Verde. At the 15th of June, Lamine Yamal won't be available, Nico Williams either. But as the tournament progresses, these players will be needed. So that is why the players 25 and 26 of the Spanish squad are wingers, Jeremy Pino and Victor Muñoz. because I think that there is a slight possibility that Lamine Yamal and Nico Williams, they won't be fully fit by the start of the tournament.
8: And what is the mood like in Spain ahead of the World Cup? Is expectation high there? Are people getting excited?
10: I think the expectations are high. There is definitely confidence. At the end of the day, this team has competed very well after winning Euro 2024. They reached the final of the UEFA Nations League. They haven't lost a football game in 90 minutes for a very long time, too. And the manager is a natural optimist. He's always saying that he believes in his players, that he thinks that they are the best. And, you know, I think that that is all definitely sinking in the players' mind as well. They believe that they are really good. And, of course, I don't want to forget that they also won the Olympics in 2024. And some of those footballers who played in the Olympics in France are also part of the squad. So, yeah, it's, the mood in the camp is very positive, as you will say in England.
8: And the countdown is on. The World Cup kicks off in just over 2 weeks now.
0: Many thanks for the sport, Sarah. Now, the Congo Basin is considered the Earth's second lung. It is home to the world's second largest tropical forest, a rainforest after the Amazon, but it is now facing what scientists describe as a decisive decade. The Congo Basin also helps regulate rainfall systems across Africa with implications for food and water scarcity far beyond Central Africa where it's located. A new scientific assessment warns that the forest's ability to absorb carbon dioxide to help slow global warming is weakening as deforestation and climate pressures intensify. To discuss the findings of that report, we're now joined by Professor Lee White, a special envoy to the United Nations panel for the Congo Basin and former environment minister in Gabon. Welcome to the program. When you say that the Congo Basin is facing a decisive decade, what exactly do you mean?
11: Well, the global pressure of climate change is accelerating, and we're beginning to see cracks in the Congo Basin rainforest, as we have seen in the Amazon over the last decades. We're starting to see deforestation creeping in from the edges. And so the combination of a warmer planet and increased deforestation means that parts of the basin are weakening, and that creates a threat to the vital ecosystem services that the basin provides to the rest of Africa.
0: This is a rainforest that stretches across six countries in Central Africa. What's causing the deforestation? What are the factors leading to it? And are these countries doing anything to prevent it?
11: Yeah, I think the Congo Basin countries have been leaders in forest preservation. They've led the charge on the world's ambition to protect 30% of ecosystems across the world. But you know, economic development is not sufficient. There are many poor rural people, particularly in Democratic Republic of Congo, with no option other than to cut the forest down. And repeatedly, the developed nations of the world have failed in their promises, their engagements to support the Congo Basin countries, particularly through the Red Plus process, the process to reduce emissions from deforestation and degradation, which is Article 5 of the Paris Agreement, where Congo Basin countries reduce their emissions, but the payments never follow. So it's a combination of internal issues and a lack of international support for Congo Basin.
0: What can be done to change the course of this degradation and deforestation?
11: I mean, obviously, it would be much better if the international community did actually honor its engagements through the Paris Agreement and other climate agreements, and its engagements to invest in the forests of the Congo Basin. But you know, the bottom line is that it's going to come down to decisions made by the governments of these countries. And what the science panel showed in its analyses of forestry, of mining, of agriculture, is that we need a new model of development, a sustainable model of development, whereby the Congo Basin countries take maximum advantage of their rich natural resources by exploiting them sustainably, and particularly by processing in-country to increase the economies of the Congo Basin countries and link development to the sustainable management and the preservation of the ecosystems.
0: Many thanks for speaking to us, Professor Lee White, on that very important report. Special envoy to the United Nations panel for the Congo Basin and former Environment Minister in Gabon. 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
2: America's top diplomat says a peace deal with Iran could be days away, despite new U.S. strikes against Iranian targets. What could this mean for the negotiations, and could we see an extended campaign or fighting? We get reactions from the U.S.
3: I've watched this type of thing in action for many, many decades, and once these aerial campaigns get going, they can be extraordinarily destructive.
1: Meanwhile, Israel has renewed its attacks on Lebanon. The Israeli Prime Minister, Benjamin Netanyahu, told his military to press the pedal even harder.
2: The Iranian government has announced that it will lift restrictions on internet access this morning after almost 90 days of blocked access. We speak to an analyst who monitors the situation after the latest one.
4: Live from NPR News, I'm Giles Snyder. Former U.S. Ambassador to Israel Daniel Shapiro says he's not surprised by the criticism the Trump administration is facing from fellow Republicans over a potential agreement with Iran.
5: It's not surprising that they're skeptical. A lot of these Republican senators, some of the right-wing think tanks in Washington, have been very critical of the nuclear deal that President Obama signed in 2015. And the way this deal seems to be shaping up, it has a lot of similar characteristics as that deal, the JCPOA.
4: Despite a ceasefire in place since early April, the U.S. military says it carried out fresh strikes on southern Iran Monday, saying in a statement that the strikes were designed to protect U.S. troops. The military says the targets included boats attempting to lay mines and missile launch sites. Texas Republicans are heading back to the polls Tuesday, voting in a closely watched runoff election between incumbent Senator John Cornyn and his challenger, State Attorney General Ken Paxton. Texas airways have been flooded with ads spending has topped $109 million between the two campaigns and groups that support them. In the last two federal elections since the Supreme Court overturned Roe v. Wade, Democrats have made reproductive rights a key part of their pitch to voters. But this year, as Democrats try to retake control of Congress, the issue has dropped off for many candidates. NPR's Elena Moore reports that campaigns are spending much less on ads mentioning the issue.
6: 2 years ago this month, House and Senate Democratic candidates had already spent nearly $19 million on campaign ads mentioning abortion, according to data from Ad Impact. By the end of 2024, it totaled over $112 million. 2026 looks different. Candidates have spent just $5 million on related ads. It speaks to a broader shift in attention this cycle, where economic concerns are top of mind for many voters. So far this year, Democratic campaigns have spent more on ads mentioning President Trump, health care, and immigration enforcement. Elena Moore, NPR News.
4: Top African health officials calling for an accelerated response to the current Ebola outbreak, hoping to contain the spread to neighboring countries. The agency says there have been 906 suspected Ebola cases in the Democratic Republic of Congo, as Michael Koloki reports.
7: In a statement, Dr. Jean Kaseya, the Director General of the Africa Centers for Disease Control and Prevention, raised concern about the number of deaths from the outbreak and announced that his agency had included Somalia in a list of countries at risk of being affected by Ebola. Ali Adan, Somalia's health minister, says his country is taking steps.
8: Over the past days, teams from the Minister of Health and National Institute of Health have conducted preparedness assessments and coordination review across all major villages.
7: Rwanda and Kenya, other countries rated at being at risk, say they have put in place precautionary measures. For NPR News, I'm Michael Koloki in Nairobi.
4: And you're listening to NPR News. Environmentalist Rafe Pomerantz has died at the age of 79. Pomerantz began sounding the alarm about climate change in the 1970s, as NPR's Julia Simon reports.
9: In the 1970s, Pomerantz was working to combat air pollution when he read a government report and first learned about human-caused global warming. Pomerantz made climate action his life work. He pushed for the first congressional hearings on climate change. Pomerantz later joined the Clinton administration as Deputy Assistant Secretary of State for Environment and Development and helped negotiate the Kyoto Protocol, a landmark United Nations treaty to curb global greenhouse gas emissions. In a 2019 interview with member station WHYY, he said, quote, "Ultimately, the United States is going to have to figure out what it wants."

0: wants to do, whether we want to save Florida. Julia Simon, NPR News.
1: Jazz saxophonist known as a great improviser has died. Sonny Rollins was 95, according to a statement from his publicist. Rollins died Monday at his home in Woodstock, New York. Rollins was a National Endowment for the Arts Jazz Master. He also received a Kennedy Center honor and was a recipient of the National Medal of the Arts. Mexican President Claudia Sheinbaum says she sees no issue with Mexico hosting Iran's World Cup soccer team after the team's base for the competition was moved from the U.S. to Mexico. The Iranian team will still play its matches in the U.S., but its base has been moved to Tijuana, just south of San Diego. Sheinbaum told a news conference that a FIFA representative told her that the U.S. was reluctant to have the Iranian team spend time outside games on U.S. territory. This is NPR News.
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3: Thank you very much indeed for that bulletin. Hello, you're with Newsday from the BBC World Service, live from Nairobi with Anne Soy, and from London with me, Rob Young. This half hour, our focus will be on the latest in the Middle East as the US launched airstrikes on southern Iran overnight, and Israel has renewed its offensive in Lebanon. We will bring you reaction from both countries.
4: And as ever, we welcome your messages. Our text number is +44 77 86 20 50 85. Israel's military has begun a wave of strikes across Lebanon following an announcement by Prime Minister Benjamin Netanyahu that his country will intensify its offensive operations on Hezbollah as negotiations between Washington and Tehran intensify around a possible framework agreement to end the current war on Iran. These strikes and attacks on in Lebanon have been a sticking point for Iran. On his part, President Donald Trump has reiterated that he wants what he called a great and meaningful deal with Iran, or no deal at all. What impact would this renewed attacks on Lebanon by Israel have on a potential deal to end the conflict in the Middle East? Brendan Kinney is a retired colonel of the U.S. Marine Corps.
5: It could be the end of the ceasefire if the hostilities continue, but I think right now, with a hope on my part that calmer heads will prevail, that the Iranians will stop laying mines, maritime mines, and they also won't either turn on targeting radar or fire missiles at U.S. aircraft, because they're going to be struck hard if they do. So fingers are crossed that this is a bit of an aberration, which is not unusual in ceasefire situations.
3: Brendan Kearney there talking about those US strikes on Iran overnight. We'll bring you that interview in full in about 20 minutes' time. Now, I've also been speaking to Benham Ben Talablu, who's a senior director at the right-wing US think tank, the Foundation for the Defense of Democracies, in Washington, D.C.
6: I think it's highly significant that even in the 11th hour between the U.S. and Iran, where a potential deal or framework agreement, or as is said in Washington, a memorandum of understanding could be at hand, that the Trump administration is willing to use force, limited force, to respond to bad behavior that it sees. Naturally, deal defenders will say that this empowers diplomacy. Deal detractors will say that this undermines diplomacy. In reality, this will support that which comes after diplomacy, because we know U.S.-Iran relations will not be fundamentally reset, and there will probably have to be some kind of a containment regime. So if the Islamic Republic is trying to sneak out, engage in destabilizing behavior by moving surface-to-air missiles, potentially getting ready to deploy mines, and the Trump administration struck that and stood down, that is helpful, not harmful, in my view.
3: When it comes to the possibility of extending the ceasefire by 30 to 60 days or getting to a peace deal, as some people describe it, are these strikes helpful then, in your view?
6: I do believe they are helpful. And in fact, I do not believe that negotiations are needed to extend the ceasefire, because we happen to be living in a haphazardly extended ceasefire anyway, already of 60 plus days since April 8th. You've had indirect and direct exchanges of fire between the Iranians and some of the Arab states of the Persian Gulf. You've had the U.S. respond several times. There's a blockade still in effect. In essence, what is needed is two different approaches. Approach number one is to deal with the strait. That seems to be the less for less formula that Tehran and Washington are agreeing on. The Iranians back down and the Americans back out and try to normalize a highly abnormal situation in a very critical international waterway. And number two is to use that time and space to push for meaningful nuclear diplomacy. Now, I, for one, believe that even if you get the best counterproliferation deal, given the fact that we are now not one, but two overt, direct, and kinetic conflicts between the U.S. and Iran in, the Iranians won't abide by it after Trump leaves office, but c'est la vie. So therefore, I think if one is looking to use time and space to actually get a broader nuclear agreement, if that's still something you want and that's on the table, the way to do that is to live through the current ceasefire and engage exactly in the kind of behavior that the administration engaged in today, rather than pay to play and push away from the table and buy 30 or 60 days.
3: What seems very important to Donald Trump, though, which is not contained in the current ceasefire, is the reopening of the Strait of Hormuz because of the high price of energy.
6: You know, there's a lot of talk in Washington about midterm pressure, domestic political pressure. We know that the conflict is unpopular, but there's two other M's that are actually more important, media and markets. And together, they have actually had much more of a constraining impact on Donald Trump's foreign and security policy towards the Islamic Republic in the past few months than anything else. There's a lot of talk about foreign actors. There's a lot of talk about domestic politics. There's a lot of talk about the Republican Civil War, isolationism versus internationalism. But what happens in Europe and what is happening in Europe and Asia on the supply side, we have to a lesser degree in America been experiencing on the price side. And that, plus the status, plus the security implications of what we've been seeing in the Strait for the past month and a half, is driving the president to want to be seen as achieved something. And in the short term, that is opening up the Strait.
3: We've had new Israeli strikes on the southern suburbs of Beirut. Many people have been fleeing their homes. The Israeli Prime Minister Benjamin Netanyahu has said that his country is at war with Hezbollah. Yet these peace negotiations between the US and Iran would apparently also include an end to the war between Israel and Hezbollah. So what do you think is going on there?
6: Well, this isn't the first time. In fact, it's the second time post-ceasefire that in negotiations that are supposed to deal with the Strait as well as the broader nuclear issue, that the Islamic Republic has tried to connect the fronts. In the past, it tried to connect the fronts militarily. Now it's trying to connect the fronts politically. You know, Hezbollah is the Islamic Republic's chief regional proxy, perhaps its most successful regional proxy, and it's trying to find a way to bail it out. And here it's trying to connect the fronts diplomatically and politically to tie whatever kind of ceasefire or MOU may exist with Iran and the Persian Gulf states to, you know, a way that would save Lebanese Hezbollah, which is hanging on by a thread, but still has some military capability, still has some money, still has some political cover, and still has, I would say, moderate to significant social cover in that country. And the Israelis actually have been hit quite a bit with new drones, particularly FPV drones, much more simple, but still quite lethal. That means that that country still has an active northern front. Perhaps you could say that's the most active front out of all of Israel's borders to this day. So the Islamic Republic looking to use diplomacy now and political pressure to box Israel in and bail out its chief proxy. The Israelis looking to hold out, and America trying to decide how best to square this circle.
3: That was Benham Ben Talablu there, senior director at the U.S. think tank, the Foundation for the Defense of Democracies.
4: So that's the state of the war in the Gulf between Iran and the U.S. There's also the conflict between Israel and the Iran-backed militia Hezbollah in Lebanon. Overnight, there has been a renewal of Israeli airstrikes on its northern neighbor. And on their side, the militant group Hezbollah has continued to target Israeli soldiers occupying southern Lebanon with fiber optic drones and launch rockets into northern Israel. Ahead of the latest barrage, Israeli Prime Minister Benjamin Netanyahu said that he wanted to crush the Iranian-backed group.
7: We are in a war with Hezbollah. Only in recent weeks, our heroic fighters have eliminated more than 600 terrorists. I want you to know this, more than 600 terrorists. But we are not taking our foot off the pedal. On the contrary, I said to press on the pedal even more. We will hit them.
4: For more on the situation in Lebanon, we are now joined by Tracy Chamoun, a writer and politician who served as Lebanon's ambassador to Jordan. Welcome to the program. Now, what's your reading of the situation at the moment? Is the ceasefire there still holding?
8: Well, the ceasefire is has never held. Technically, it's basically a one-sided unilateral ceasefire where Israel has given itself permission to target whatever it wants. So we can't say that it's holding. And recently, with what's going on between the negotiations between the U.S. and Iran, I feel that Israel has now come under great pressure to move quickly and to escalate and to broaden its targets in order to achieve its objectives. So I think we're entering a very dangerous period in Lebanon.
4: Israel says that it's at war with Hezbollah and has asked the Israeli forces to deal with to deal a crushing blow at Hezbollah. You're saying that you're entering a dangerous moment for Lebanon. But what about the Lebanese government? Where is it in all this? There have been talks ongoing. More talks are planned in Washington. But do you believe it has done enough to kind of deal with the situation?
8: You have two parallel tracks here. You have the Israeli operations in southern Lebanon, which have moved now way beyond the yellow zone or security line that they had initially indicated, all the way up north of the Litani River. And now what's scary is that they're planning to apply the same tactics of scorched earth policy to the Bekaa. So on the other hand, you have the Lebanese government trying to negotiate a comprehensive ceasefire, which means not a unilateral one. They have not been successful at doing that, and Israel has maintained that will continue regardless to attack and to continue its aggressions on Lebanon. I just wanted to bring to your attention that Israel has said that it has killed 800 militants of Hezbollah, but over 3,000 people have been killed in the recent fighting in Lebanon, among them aid workers and also journalists. So this war is definitely against Hezbollah, but it's the Lebanese population also that is being sacrificed in the process.
4: And we've seen no let up in Hezbollah attacks. It launched 22 drone and rocket attacks against Israeli soldiers, tanks and barracks and buildings in retaliation for the overnight bombardment. You have been critical in the past of Hezbollah's influential role in politics and security in Lebanon. Where does Lebanon go from here with regard to dealing with the Hezbollah issue?
8: Well, Hezbollah is tied in very much with what's happening in Iran. And we saw this as soon as the ceasefire was announced between the United States and Iran, the original announcement. Hezbollah did comply with the ceasefire. So the only way to get Hezbollah to cease firing is to move ahead with this deal. Now, Israel has a vested interest, obviously, in not having this deal happen because they have targets and objectives that they want to achieve in Lebanon. Hezbollah needs to be dealt with on an internal basis through a national defense strategy, and Lebanon needs to be given the opportunity to do that.
4: What is your expectation from the talks planned for Washington next week?
8: I think that they are very tactical talks. Lebanon is negotiating under fire. Lebanon has always said that it has very, precise demands, mainly the withdrawal, total withdrawal of Israeli troops from Lebanese soil, including the 13 and 5 points which they held for more than a year, and also the return of prisoners and, the cessation of the demolition of the towns and villages in South Lebanon. The demolition now has extended to some of the biggest cities in Lebanon, including Nabatieh and Tyre, which is a historical city. So I think that there are very specific requests about the ceasefire as being comprehensive and also the stopping of all the demolition and the withdrawal of Israeli troops.
4: Many thanks for speaking to us, Tracy Chamoun, writer and politician who served as Lebanon's ambassador to Jordan.
3: Time for all your Newsday sport headlines. Here's Sarah.
9: Thank you, Rob. AC Milan have sacked manager Massimiliano Allegri after they failed to qualify for the Champions League, having lost three of their four final matches, and they missed out on a top four finish by a single point, AC Milan. Despite being linked with a move to Chelsea, Khadija Shaw has signed a four-year contract extension at Manchester City. The announcement was made last night at City's end-of-season parade. The club's record goalscorer for the women's will remain in Manchester until 2030. And in tennis, Roland Garros last night said goodbye to a former French Open champion, Stan Wawrinka. It's his final season on tour. He is retiring at 41-year-old, and he was beaten yesterday in four sets in the first round by Dutch player Jesper de Jong. Later today, the world number one in the women's draw, Aryna Sabalenka, gets her campaign underway, as does defending champion, the American Coco Gauff. And role players were affected by the heat yesterday in Paris. They face unusual weather condition with this heat wave, and it's been very challenging for the players. Temperatures scaled 33 degrees in Boulogne-Billancourt yesterday, with players forced to adjust, of course.
3: Yeah, we know all about that here. I'm just reading, actually, that France had its hottest May day on record on Monday. The UK did also, and it was 34.8 degrees Celsius in a part of London, Kew Gardens, near me yesterday. It didn't get below 21 overnight. It was horrendous sleeping. You're used to such high temperatures. You need to give us some advice.
4: Oh, I wish. Well, Nairobi, not so much, but away from the city, perhaps closer to the coastal areas, you might encounter, and perhaps to the north as well, you might encounter hotter temperatures. But yeah, stay hydrated, and
3: Europe is
4: stay
3: struggling.
4: Away from the sun. Right, time for business news now. Let's cross over to Singapore. With the global economy under pressure and the move by many businesses to adopt AI, there is growing concern about youth unemployment. In the UK, the boss of the retail clothes chain Next has told the BBC about his concern about the job prospects of young people. Maura Fogarty joins us with more. Maura, what did he say?
10: Well, before I get to that, just to let you know, it's a balmy 30 degrees in Singapore at the moment. So my advice to Rob is dress in layers and, like you said, and keep hydrated. The boss of Next, expressed some concern about the number of jobs available. And he was speaking in the context, I should say, of, you know, changes to labor laws in the UK, increases in minimum wages, concerns over economic growth. But it was interesting, his remarks around technology and also around the number of jobs available to the youth in the United Kingdom.
11: You can really see a dramatic fall in entry-level employment opportunities. In our stores, just 2 years ago, we had 10 applicants for every single job vacancy in our shops. That's high. Today, that figure is at 19. And I think that is, you know, that doubling of applicants for shop jobs is indicative of just how big the crisis is in youth unemployment at the moment.
10: And the latest figures...
4: Now, let's put this into context. Yes,
10: Maura. Sure. Actually, can I just say first, the latest figures in the UK of unemployment for youth is 16.2%.
4: 16.2%. How does it compare with other developed economies?
10: Yeah, so it's the highest since 2014. So it's been 12 years since it was at those levels. And if you compare it, for example, to the United States, if you look at the other developed economies around the world, so the US, for example, has a youth unemployment rate of 9.5%. Germany, one of the lowest rates at 7.5%. France and Italy, both higher than the UK. But this kind of adds on to all the increasing concern about whether the war on Iran will stretch out much longer and what impact that will have on global economic growth altogether. Because we know, of course, that economic growth, when that happens, it also creates jobs as well. He also made some comments about technology, saying that the retailer was increasingly using automation, such as self-scanning lockers for people to return their items instead of having staff at the cashiers taking those items back. So interesting comments.
4: Interesting comments there indeed. Many thanks, Maura Fogarty there in Singapore.
3: Well, let's return to the situation in Iran now, because the country's president has announced that the country will lift restrictions on internet access this morning, so any time now. The announcement comes after almost 90 days of blocked access for the people of Iran. The government imposed the restrictions following the protests earlier in the year and the launch of the Israeli and US attacks on Iran. We can speak now to Alp Toker, who is the chief executive of NetBlox, which monitors internet access around the world. Welcome back to the programme, Alp. Is it possible to tell whether the internet or global internet access in Iran has been switched back on?
12: Good morning. At the moment, we're monitoring internet connectivity across Iran, as we've been doing. And we haven't actually identified any restoration of connectivity. So service continues to flatline at around 2% of ordinary levels. It's been almost a day since the noises about the restoration of internet connectivity started to come about. And there's an expectation that if it's going to happen, it might happen this morning.
3: And when you say it's 2% of ordinary levels, that means that some people are able to get on to the global internet.
12: Yeah, we've observed that while there's around 2% connectivity to the outside world, first of all, there's an intranet. So there's a national network that authorities have pulled together to allow people to access some limited services like banking, but no real means of contacting the global internet, what you and I know is the internet. And also there have been some accounts, whitelisted accounts, which are provided to specific people, essentially spokespeople for the government to promote viewpoints that are sanctioned, that are permitted by authorities. But this has meant that the general population has essentially had no voice online. There's been an opportunity for a few people to purchase an expensive internet package, but that is also vetted and filtered. So the entire country has been offline now for just under 3 months, which is unprecedented globally for a nation to be cut off like this in our records.
3: So this is the longest internet shutdown since the internet was invented?
12: Essentially, in the modern history of the internet, if we go back to the prehistory, there have been incidents when smaller nations have had digital incidents or switch-offs, but nothing like this in an era in the last decades when the world depends on internet connectivity, and nothing in a country at a scale like this. So, yes, I mean, we look at other crises like Myanmar and Sudan, which have had extended internet shutdowns, sometimes on the order of a couple of months. But even in those cases, there has been a larger trickle of information, whereas what Iran has imposed is really a complete or near total suffocation of data for the general public.
3: And we know that some people have been using satellite to get online. The BBC has been able to get some information out of the country by people who've been able to get around the restrictions. And do you know yet when... if the internet is switched back on today in Iran, whether people will be able to access whatever they want or whether it's going to be heavily restricted, maybe heavily monitored global internet?
12: Right. So we've found that over the years, each time Iran switches off the internet, the metrics we use at NetBlox track the level of service, the quality of service as well. Each time the internet has come back on after some of these disruptions that Iran's authorities have imposed, service is somewhat diminished. So it never gets back to where it was. There's more filtering in place, there are more restrictions. And that means that, for example, we take a look at this just this year, this is the second nation scale internet shutdown that has been imposed. And in the period between that, which was imposed during the January protests, and this current shutdown that began on the 28th of February at the start of the war, even between those two, internet was quite heavily filtered, even more than usual. And even at the best of times, Iranian internet is heavily censored, no access to international social media networks. So I think that even if we do see some restoration of internet connectivity today, it's going to be a different story. The best hope could be that it could return to that kind of filtered level.
3: Okay, we'll find out if it gets back online later on today. Thanks very much. That's Alp Toker there, the chief executive of NetBlox.
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4: Hello, welcome to Newsday on the BBC World Service with Anne Soy in Nairobi and Rob Young in London.
3: The US has launched new strikes on Iran, targeting missile sites and boats.
4: Medical authorities warn that the Ebola virus could be spreading at a rate that's outpacing efforts to control it.
3: And how gene editing of a protein could significantly lower bad cholesterol for life. First, a summary of the latest news.
17: BBC News with Danielle Yawovietska. The US Secretary of State Marco Rubio has said reaching a peace deal with Iran will take a few days, despite renewed US strikes on the country and Iran saying it had downed a hostile stealth drone. Iranian officials have been meeting Qatari mediators. Residents of Beirut's southern suburbs have been fleeing their homes after Israel launched airstrikes across Lebanon. People have been fleeing by car to avoid IDF attacks on the Hezbollah stronghold. Pakistan's defence minister has rejected the possibility of his country normalising ties with Israel by joining President Trump's Abraham Accords. Mr. Trump has urged this, but the minister said it would clash with Pakistan's fundamental ideologies. Human Rights Watch says it's found evidence the UAE is involved in recruiting Colombian mercenaries to fight for the paramilitary RSF in Sudan. The report says the fighters were moved in via Somalia, Chad and Libya. A group of seven women and 12 children linked to Islamic State fighters are heading to Australia. The so-called IS brides had been held by Kurdish forces in Syria for years. An Australian minister said they would not receive government assistance. Traffic police in the Indian capital, Delhi, are being given solar-powered air-conditioned helmets because of blistering heat, with May hotter even than usual. The whole country is affected. At least 16 people in the southern state of Telangana have died of heatstroke this summer. A drone display that's part of an annual sound and light festival in Australia has been called off after 89 drones fell into Sydney Harbour. A harbour employee said he saw the drones crashing into a wharf and almost hitting some workers. One of the all-time greats of American jazz, the saxophonist Sonny Rollins, has died aged 95. A son of Harlem from the 1940s, he became a key player in the bebop scene. BBC News.
3: Thank you, Danielle, for that summary of the news. Hello, you're with Newsday from the BBC World Service with Anne Soy in Nairobi and Rob Young in London.
4: This half hour, we discuss Iran's latest attacks with a former US military colonel and look at how the war is affecting Africa.
3: We'll also go to the Democratic Republic of Congo and hear how the country's dealing with the Ebola virus. We'll speak to the medical humanitarian group, Alima.
4: And as ever, we welcome your messages on any of the stories you hear on the programme. Our text number is +44 77 86 20 50 85.
3: So the US military says it launched new strikes on southern Iran, targeting Iranian missile sites and boats attempting to place mines. US Central Command said in a statement the strikes were taken in self-defense. Well, the developments come despite a ceasefire and diplomatic efforts towards a possible peace deal. Iran's government has played down the talk of any imminent agreement. Well, I've been speaking to Brendan Kearney, who is a retired colonel of the US Marine Corps, and asked him if these new strikes could mean the end of the ceasefire.
5: It could be the end of the ceasefire if the hostilities continue, but I think right now, with the hope on my part that calmer heads will prevail, that the Iranians will stop laying mines, maritime mines, and they also won't either turn on targeting radar or fire missiles at U.S. aircraft, because they're going to be struck hard if they do. So fingers are crossed that this is a bit of an aberration, which is not unusual in ceasefire situations.
3: Do you think these strikes could have an impact on the talks taking place between the United States and Iran to try to come to some kind of permanent settlement?
5: Oh, I do. I think they, the Iranians quietly have a bit of a challenge within their own governmental structure. I think there's far right wingers in the Iranian, particularly from the Iranian military, that do not want to see this end. They want to continue fighting on. While I think there are others that might have the upper hand right now that would like to see hostilities end. Because this is not, it's not good for Iran over the long haul. And if the United States and Israel and some of the other Gulf countries start a heavy campaign against Iran again, you know, all that's going to do is just exacerbate significantly the damage they've already suffered. And they make some, there's some Iranians, I'm sure, that are kidding themselves that they can survive this thing relatively unscathed. And I would disagree with them. I've watched this type of thing in action for many, many decades. And once these aerial campaigns get going, they can be extraordinarily destructive.
3: When you talk about the damage to the Iranian military capabilities, it's clear then that there are still some missile launch sites in Iran which are capable of being used, and there are Iranian boats that can place mines because that is what has been struck. Yet we have been told by the US administration that the damage to the Iranian military has been devastating, but clearly not devastating enough from America's perspective.
5: Oh, I agree with you. I think that's an a nice assessment on your part. The hostility stopped prior to probably really very significant blows being made against the Iranian military and their infrastructure. We really kind of avoided that, but I don't think we're going to avoid that if it comes to the hostilities starting again. But the Iranians are, you know, they're not dummies. They husbanded some of their capability, kept it well hidden, did not use it in trying to engage the U.S., all with a sound military practice of making sure you don't just, fire off all your ammunition as quickly as you can, even in a defensive posture that they were in. So they've got some capability left. And I think the U.S. fully respects that. But those are the things that are going to be targeted this next time around. And, the intelligence has been ongoing ever since the ceasefire started to reevaluate the first bombing campaign. And now if it starts up again, you'll see strikes in places possibly where they have not been conducted before.
3: You said before that some in Iran want the conflict to end. They don't want a peace deal with the United States. So is it possible then that it is some part of the armed forces had decided to try to lay mines or launch missiles or look as if they were going to launch missiles without the approval of people far higher up the political chain of command?
5: Oh, I think that's absolutely the case. I think, the very survival of the IRGC depends
3: the
5: on the
3: Guards.
5: Current. Depends on the current form of government staying in place. If they were so badly defeated, and the regular Iranian army also suffered significant defeat, then you're going to have a situation where the government, I think, is eventually, may not be quickly, but will eventually fall. That is a wish on the part of the United States. Whether it's going to take place sooner rather than later is anybody's guess, but the destruction of this military capability that, over the past 47 years has been used primarily against the Iranian people themselves is something that's going to benefit Iran in the long run, because these so-called military members of the Revolutionary Guards are thugs and murderers. That's all there is to it. They like killing unarmed people and then executing them if they happen to get a hold of them. So we're going to have to wait and see how this one turns out.
3: Brendan Kearney there, who's a retired US colonel.
4: We turn now to the outbreak of Ebola in the Democratic Republic of Congo. So far, 220 people are thought to have died and two new cases have been confirmed in Uganda.
3: Dr. Tedros Adhanom Ghebreyesus, the head of the World Health Organization, has warned that the Ebola outbreak in Central East Africa is outpacing efforts to scale up the response. He said this meant responders were now playing catch-up, and this is putting pressure on health services and frontline responders in the affected areas in eastern DR Congo.
4: One of the organizations involved in the medical human is the medical humanitarian group ALIMA, which is using its cube isolation system, a sealed treatment unit designed to care for infectious patients while helping to protect health workers. I've been speaking to Dr. Papis Lami, ALIMA's coordinator for the Ebola response, who's currently in Bunia, the capital of Ituri province, which is the epicenter of that outbreak. I asked him about the situation on the ground and the challenges both patients and health teams are facing.
18: What we have seen is that many suspected cases are reported from different health zones. We don't have many functional health facilities, I mean Ebola treatment center who are functional. ALIMA has opened a temporary ATC at Bunia General Hospital.
4: That's the Ebola treatment center.
18: Ebola treatment center, exactly. And we are also taking care of patients at Rampala. There are many, many challenges in terms of laboratory capacity, epidemiologic surveillance, and also the activity of self-burial also are taking time.
4: Just tell us about the cube. How does it work?
18: The cube is a medical device who is very transparent with a kind of plastic. So it's a room who can allow physician and nurses to take care of patients without getting in the red zone. I mean, you don't need to have like a full PPE before to be in contact in patients. So it's very, very important device in this kind of outbreak because we can monitor patients without getting inside his room. And we can do, intensive care because we can monitor patients, as I said before. And we have also a psychologic aspect because relative of patients can come and discuss with patients through this transparent plastic or device.
4: So it's like a transparent hospital room with a bed and everything, just typically how a hospital room would look like. And then it's attached to these long gloves, long sleeves, where
18: exactly.
4: If there's an emergency, you as the medic can rush in, put your hands through these long sleeves and attend to the patient who is inside the cube.
18: Exactly. So you can make your IV lines, you can make perfusion, transfusion from outside and many things that you can do without getting inside the room.
4: And relatives can also come and visit and talk to their patient safely. How much of a difference has that made?
18: There are many fears around Ebola disease, and psychological aspect is very, very important. So what we want is not to isolate patients, but is to isolate virus. That's why it's important to bring relatives, family members to come visit and talk to the patients. So Cube can allow us to do that.
4: And I remember in 2018 interviewing a patient who was inside the cube. I was on the outside. I could see them and we could talk. Made a huge difference. But I imagine also for the health workers in terms of infection prevention, that makes a big difference as well.
18: Exactly. It's a very, very difference because you can make a lot of art without getting inside this room. So in terms of prevention and control infection, it makes a great difference.
19: And is it correct that there was no health worker in your Ebola treatment centers in North Kivu that were infected between 2018 and 2020? Is that correct?
18: Yes, it's correct. It's linked to all the prevention control procedures that we have made in place, including, of course, CUBE.
19: But you have also had challenges on the ground since you set up in the new epicenter. Your facility was attacked last week and part of it was set on fire. Can you tell us what happened?
18: There is one patient who arrived at the hospital, not in the Ebola treatment center at Rampara. It was a famous person, very known in the community, a young footballer. This person died in the hospital. So the family asked medical staff to give the core without all the procedures of preparing corpses in this context of Ebola before giving the core to the family. There was like a misunderstanding. Young people come and we can understand that they are affected because they lost one of their relatives and one of the important person in the community. That's why they attacked the tents. We don't think that it was an attack against Alima or against the response activities. It was like a sporadic event. After that, we had a discussion with the community, the person in charge of political and administrative authorities. So they tell us that everything is okay. We can come back and continue our activity. So since Saturdays, we are there and we are working closely with the authorities and the community.
4: Dr. Papis Lami, the Alima's coordinator for the Ebola response, who is currently at the epicenter in Bunia. And you've been sending us your messages on the stories that we're covering on this Ebola outbreak. Anyi George Namugongo in Namugongo, Uganda, says that when patients flee hospital, as has been the case in one of the hospitals that was attacked, they go home into communities and that can spread the virus. And there's James Ruey in South Sudan who says that East African countries need to be vigilant to fight with the Ebola outbreak, not to spread to other countries. And one more from BW Bokari in Freetown, Sierra Leone, one of the countries affected more than 10 years ago. Ebola in the DRC has the potential to spread. So the government, he talks about the measures that are being put in place as well in Sierra Leone, which is quite far from the epicenter of the current outbreak. But you know, because of flights, Rob, it's very easy to spread such viruses nowadays within a very short time.
3: Mm, and it was interesting to hear your interview there about the CUBE, one of those developments that could help medics, particularly given we've been hearing about the shortages there are in many parts of personal protective equipment. You're listening to Newsday on the BBC World Service. Time for your sport headlines. Here's Sarah Manai.
9: Now, something that many of you followers of the English Premier League will be aware of is that Pep Guardiola announced last week he will step down as the Manchester City manager following a decade in charge, leading the club to 20 trophies during his time at the club, including 6 Premier League titles and the Champions League, as well as both the English Cups competitions this season. After leading Barcelona and Bayern Munich, Guardiola didn't think he'd be in England for such a long time.
20: I'm a guy like likes to move. You know, I'm in Barcelona with one of the best teams ever, and I move, and Bayern, one of the incredible clubs, I move. And when I was in Barcelona, my 30th, I went to Mexico and Italy and different places. 10 years here is because I connect.
9: Well, so strong was the connection, the club will build him a statue and now has a stand at the club stadium named after him.
20: So I remember when I was at Old Trafford, I said, oh, Sir Alex Ferguson there. And going to Anfield, oh, Kenny Dalglish. And maybe in a while, the name of my family, of my dad and my mom, and will be there. I don't know what happened with me for many, many years. So it's in a huge, huge honor.
9: Well, let's bring in Amos Murphy from the Manchester City podcast, City Rumble, who was at the Etihad on Sunday amongst those emotional scenes as Pep said goodbye. Good morning, Amos.
21: Good morning. Hello.
9: How much does Pep mean to the fan base? Has the connection between fans and the club grown?
21: Well, I'd say around 6 p.m. on Sunday, there are 50,000 people in tears, men, women, children. And I think that sums up the legacy that he leaves behind, the memories. And a decade is a very long time. That's not revolutionary insight, but it put it into perspective when you saw all of the memories flash up on the screen and how much he's changed as a person as well. He arrived as maybe somebody a little bit skeptic about what the journey held. And obviously 10 years later, he said he didn't plan to stay for 10 years. And, you know, here we are.
9: Were you at the parade yesterday for the men's, women's academy teams, followed by the after party featuring Noel Gallagher? It was more of a celebration of Pep than the team, wasn't it?
21: Yeah, it was a wonderful day. We've actually had some lovely weather in Manchester for the first time in a long time. So the sun was out and the after party was fantastic. The club did an amazing job. It was around 20,000 people packed into an arena. Again, you know, the memories coming up, people, there was a moment where every single trophy Pep Guardiola had won was brought out onto stage with all of the different legends from the time that he's been here. So yeah, again, it's been a very emotional couple of days.
9: Yes, in a surprise homecoming, City's former captain Vincent Kompany was there yesterday. Basketball legend Michael Jordan led also this cast of star names to pay tribute to Pep. Now, where do City go from here, Amos? The rumours of Enzo Maresca, the former Chelsea manager, would he have the fans backing like Pep did at the start?
21: I would assume so. Obviously, football is a cutthroat business and it is results-based. I think the issue is going to be, though, City will be able to replace a tactician, a manager, a coach. There will be great coaches who come and play fantastic football. Replacing the man is going to be the most difficult part, because the emotional intelligence that we've seen from Guardiola to just understand what it's like to become Mancunian almost. You know, you mentioned Noel Gallagher was there. We are a city of attitude and arrogance and swagger. He's taken that in his stride, and in a way it has become his city. So yeah, I think Enzo Maresca's obviously got a lot to live up to, and you can never replace somebody like that. So we will have to be realistic about what comes next, but also thankful because it happened.
9: Yeah, good luck to the man who's going to be replacing Pep at the Etihad. And you said there's a real love story between more than a football club, a whole part of the city, a whole part of Manchester with Pep and the culture. We talked about Oasis. What's your favourite memory of City under Pep?
21: Wow. I would say Istanbul. When City completed the Champions League, it felt like a pilgrimage to, you know, an amazing city. And that almost felt like the, not the last chapter, but the pinnacle to win the Champions League under Guardiola.
9: Amos, thank you very much for being with us this morning. That was Amos Murphy from the podcast City Ramble. And that's all the sport from us this morning.
3: Laura, thank you very much. Got thanked twice.
19: Now, We were talking earlier about the ongoing talks to end the war between the US and Iran. That conflict has seen the cost of oil jump, as well as the price of food and many other goods. Even if the conflict is ended tomorrow, the economic effects are likely to continue to be felt for some time. The head of one of East Africa's biggest banks has warned of the impact the Iran war and crisis could have on food security in Africa, saying that we don't want the indignity of not being able to feed our people. Equity Group's chief executive, James Mwangi, started by telling Zainab Badawi why he was particularly worried by the crisis around food that has now been exacerbated by the limited access to the Strait of Hormuz.
0: That corridor is where most of our fertilizers pass through. So the input, or missing the input, then means that production will be affected.
1: And just explain what that means at grassroots level for the people in African countries that are affected?
0: It means that maybe the first year will be the soil fertility will still be able to support yields, but by the second year, the soil will not have the nutrients to be able to support heavy production. Yet the population is growing, incomes are growing, so the demand for protein food is growing. So we don't want the indignity of not being able to feed our people. That is why it is a concern, because it's not about food security. It's about dignity and livelihoods of our people.
1: Your focus is very much on rural communities and women-led farms and so on. And you believe that innovation and technology can really serve these underserved communities. But how can you scale up farmers in Africa when only about 10 to 20% of smallholder farms in Africa are commercially viable?
0: Yeah, I think it's true that our biggest challenge is small-scale farming based on subsistence farming. And that then means that they don't grow for the market. They grow for household use. So anybody then who is not doing farming is not provided for. And that is why our central focus should be to increase productivity on small-scale farming. And the way to do that is enhance the capacity of the farmer, transform them from subsistence farming to market farming. Let them become agro-businesses. They are practicing businesses. And we can do that because production in Africa can increase 6 to 8 times on the same acreage of land, because we need the right inputs, the right knowledge and capacity of the farmer. That is where we need. The reason why I'm obsessed with it is because we'll change the lives of 70% of the African population if we change the lives of the farmers. If we can't feed ourselves, then there's nothing else we'd be confident of being able to do.
4: James Mwangi there, the CEO of Equity Group, in a conversation with Zena Badawi.
3: Now, some potentially good medical news. Trials in the UK suggest that a single infusion of a new therapy could significantly lower bad cholesterol for life. It works by editing the gene of a protein that sufferers find difficult to process, and doctors say it could mean that people need to take fewer cholesterol-lowering medicines such as statins. Sophie Hutchinson reports.
2: Jeanette had dangerously high cholesterol. She's almost 68, the age her father died from a stroke.
6: One of the doctors once told me that I was a walking time bomb.
2: But she's been given a new gene editing therapy called VERV-102, and now her cholesterol levels have halved.
6: It's totally changed my life. I feel like I'm a new person. I really feel that it's worked, and I am so, so pleased that I had it done.
2: She's one of just 35 patients to take part in what's being described as a groundbreaking trial. The BBC was given exclusive access to patients. They either had inherited high cholesterol or a heart attack at a young age. All continued their regular medication, but in addition were given an infusion of a new gene editing therapy. The results published in the New England Journal of Medicine show their levels of bad cholesterol reduced by up to 62% and continued to remain low a year on. Professor Riaz Patel, who works at the UK's largest cardiac centre, supplied a third of the patients. He says what's exciting is people may only need to have one infusion in a lifetime.
22: First time we're in a position where we can do this one and done approach, where you don't need to worry about someone's cholesterol levels in terms of risk of heart attacks, because they'll have had a treatment that will hopefully see them out for the rest of their life.
2: So how does it work? It's the liver's job to clear bad cholesterol from the blood to stop it clogging up vessels. But a protein called PCSK9 can get in the way and stop that process working properly. The new medicine edits that protein's gene and switches it off, which allows the liver to keep clearing out bad cholesterol.
23: It is early days for this trial. Future phases will include hundreds, if not thousands, of participants. Nevertheless, these results have triggered genuine excitement about the prospect that for the first time, a gene editing medicine may allow us to prevent heart disease, the world's commonest killer.
2: 8 million people in the UK have heart disease and need cholesterol-lowering medicines like statins. Daniel is one of them and has been in and out of hospital with chest pains. But since he took part in the trial, his bad cholesterol has halved.
24: It's a game changer. I don't have to worry whether the statins are working. And there's also side effects to statins as well. It's just amazing.
2: Doctors say it's too early to know whether it'll be possible for patients to come off their statins altogether. But Daniel and Jeanette are hoping it will.
3: That was our health correspondent, Sophie Hutchinson, reporting. And you can read more on that breakthrough on the BBC website at bbc.com.
4: Newsday, thank you so much for your company through the morning. I'm Anne Soy in Nairobi, Rob Young in London. Have a good day.

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3: More than 20,000 people in Blair County get SNAP benefits.
4: Spring Creek and Sinking Creek are among the streams and wetlands in the area.
5: Momin Zada says the project gave new life to a Bellefonte landmark.
6: WPSU, reporting from a town near you.
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1: To action movies. Also on the show, we explore the psychology of the photo booth, hear from Nigerian rapper Illbliss, and my conversation with the artist, composer, and producer Bishi. 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
2: Live from NPR News, I'm Giles Snyder. President Trump says any peace deal with Iran should include an agreement by more Middle Eastern and Muslim countries to normalize relations with Israel. Trump made the demand in a social media post Monday. Here's NPR's Brian Mann.
3: Most U.S. allies are focused on reopening the Strait of Hormuz and limiting Iran's nuclear program. But writing on his social media platform, Trump added a new demand. It should be mandatory that these countries, at a minimum, simultaneously sign on to the Abraham Accords, Trump said, referring to a diplomatic agreement now in place between Israel, the U.S., and a handful of countries, including Bahrain and the United Arab Emirates. Trump says Egypt, Jordan, Pakistan, Qatar, and Saudi Arabia should also establish full diplomatic relations with Israel. The proposal comes after months of war sparked by U.S. and Israeli strikes. The former U.S. ambassador to Israel, Dan Shapiro, calls Trump's bid for a sweeping regional diplomatic breakthrough unrealistic. Brian Mann, NPR News.
2: U.S. military says it hit southern Iran Monday with what it calls self-defense strikes. A statement says the strikes targeted missile launch sites and Iranian boats attempting to place mines, and that the strikes were carried out in order to protect U.S. troops. An influential Belarusian opposition leader now living in exile visiting Ukraine for the first time. NPR's Polina Litvinova reports from Kyiv. She arrived amid speculation by Ukrainian authorities that Russia may be preparing a new offensive from Belarus.
4: In Ukraine's capital, Svetlana Tsikhanouskaya visited one of the sites of the recent massive Russian attack and met with Ukrainian officials. She says if Russia decides to attack again from Belarus, Ukraine is ready. Ukraine is prepared for any kind of offensive from the territory of Belarus, she says. Ukraine is the only country in the world that has shown Russia its place. 4 years ago, Russia used Belarusian territory to launch an offensive that reached the suburbs of Kyiv. Ukrainian troops liberated them later. Nowadays, Ukraine is strengthening its defense near the border with Belarus in case Russia repeats its attempt. Polina Litvinova, NPR News.
2: Officials in Orange County in Southern California say the risk of a catastrophic chemical tank explosion is easing, and they've begun letting some of the 50,000 residents who were forced from their homes in Garden Grove to return. But Police Chief Amir Alfaro says some 15,000 are still being asked to stay away.
5: Please understand that we are doing this for your safety, and we will continue to work diligently so yet you will be able to return home hopefully soon.
2: Officials say the storage tank could still explode or leak, but the range of impact has been significantly reduced. Officials say they believe a crack in the tank relieved pressure and that crews have confirmed that the temperature in the tank is falling. This is NPR. Cambodia has issued a royal pardon for the country's most prominent former opposition leader convicted of treason. Michael Sullivan reports from neighboring Thailand.
6: 72-year-old Kem Sokha is the co-founder of the Cambodia National Rescue Party, which was banned by then-Prime Minister Hun Sen's Supreme Court in 2017. Just last month, he'd had an appeal of his 27-year sentence rejected, but has now been freed, though he's still not allowed to leave the country or participate in politics for at least 5 years. He was found guilty in 2023, accused of colluding with a foreign government to remove Hun Sen and the Cambodia People's Party from power, charges he denies. Hun Sen served as prime minister for decades before stepping aside to let his son, Hun Manet, take the job in the essentially one-party state. For NPR News, I'm Michael Sullivan in Chiang Rai.
2: Pope Leo is urging the developers of artificial intelligence to not forget about humanity. Leo released his first encyclical Monday, calling on developers to work for the common good rather than profit. He was joined for the announcement by the co-founder of the tech company Anthropic, which is currently suing the Trump administration for illegal retaliation after the company refused to allow the Pentagon unrestricted use of its AI technology. Regional stock markets in Asia mixed in Tuesday trading. Japan's benchmark Nikkei

0: edged lower after the U.S. military said it carried out what it called self-defense strikes in southern Iran. Brent crude oil, the international standard, trading below $100 a barrel. I'm Giles Snyder, NPR News.
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2: Hello and welcome to the Arts Hour from the BBC World Service. I'm Nikki Beatty, bringing you a star-studded lineup of global guests and some cultural companionship with the best arts and culture conversation from across the BBC and beyond. Coming up in a moment, Canadian-American actor Sandra Oh of Killing Eve fame shares the challenges of preparing for her UK stage debut. Italian filmmaker Damiano Micheletto on his film Primavera. And we hear from the American avant-garde artist and musician, Laurie Anderson. Also on the show, Better Call Saul star Bob Odenkirk on his move into action movies. We'll explore the psychology of the photo booth, hear from Nigerian rapper Ill Bliss. That's not all, though. My guests on today's Arts Hour are artist, composer and producer Bishi. We'll be talking about her latest album, Maya, The Birth of a Superhero. And we welcome, as our cultural critic this week, art historian, curator and writer Alexandra Steinecker-Clark. Before we go any further, do you both have a cultural highlight that you'd like to recommend to the world this week? Bishi, I'll come to you first.
3: I'm a big fan of a musician called Joy Guidry. She is a bassoonist, an improviser, a composer, and she combines her bassoon with electronic improvisation. There's something incredibly healing about her work. And just watching her work her bassoon and her electronic magic, it's peaceful to even watch her perform.
2: How lovely. Alexandra, do you have a cultural highlight that you'd like to recommend this week?
4: I do, and it's actually a fiction novel by the author Carol Claire Burke, and it's called Yesteryear. And it's gone really viral online, and the whole premise is basically that a trad wife, a traditional wife with these traditional values, who goes viral online and is quite popular as an influencer, she gets transported back to the early 1800s and has to live within the world that she's basically been promoting online with those traditional values. And it becomes a sort of psychological thriller. It very much references themes of religion, of motherhood, of society, but also the themes that we're living in today when it comes to thinking about online presence and what is real, what is performance.
2: That's a great recommendation. I can already visualize that as a film as well.
4: It actually has gotten picked up. Yeah, Anne Hathaway.
2: Right.
4: Okay. She's a fan.
2: Thank you both so much. First up then, actor Sandra Oh is probably best known across the world for her starring roles as Eve Pilastri in the series Killing Eve and Dr. Christina Yang in Grey's Anatomy. She's currently preparing to make her UK stage debut in an update of The Misanthrope, a 17th century comedy of manners written by the French playwright Molière. In this new version, Sandra plays author Alice, who, as the BBC's Roman Kemp pointed out, gets into trouble because of her honesty.
5: Yes, I think that's a big part of the play.
6: Yeah.
5: Alice speaking her mind really, really is the thrust of the play. But just to your point, you know, classically, The Misanthrope by Molière, ours is an adaptation written by Martin Crimp, and it's actually, I think it's maybe his third adaptation.
6: Yeah.
5: What's special about this one is that the genders are reversed.
6: Yeah.
5: So usually Alsace is a man, but now it's Alice playing, I'm playing her, as a woman. So that's a real interesting take on it. I'm not exactly sure because we're only in the second week of rehearsal. And so how that will kind of translate in a larger sense, I'm not exactly sure, yeah. But it's a great thrill.
6: I was going to say, how fun is Alice to play, though? Because, I mean, it's very rarely do you get to play a character where you can describe and say exactly
5: how you
6: say what you mean exactly.
5: Yes, I think I also have been very fortunate of playing very strong female characters.
6: Absolutely.
5: But this part, you know, what Alice is kind of pointing to, with all the rage that I think many of us have, it's a great opportunity to kind of be a truth teller that gets her into trouble, but a real truth teller. You know, it's right now I'm finding my way, but I can't wait to, you know, get up on stage. You know what I mean? There's something that I love being an actor, and the process of also being in rehearsal, it's such a sacred space. You really get to try things. That's the time that you are really exercising your instinct and who you are to the utmost. Like, that's what the play is demanding. But it's also a place where it feels terrible because you're trying things for the first time and you're just standing there and you're like, I don't know how to move my arms. Or it's like, I just have egg on my face, or I'm looking at someone and I completely go blank. But these are the things that you kind of have to go through to craft the play and craft a character.
2: Sandra Oh. With me in the Arts Hour studio are cultural commentator Alexandra Steinecker-Clark and artist, musician and composer Vishy. Vishy, does this update appeal to you? And if so, why?
7: I love Sandra Oh. And I also love comedy of manners and theatre from the 17th century because I think there's something about that era which is still so modern. I think the levels of humour and bawdiness, the chemistry between characters, very often female characters from that era feel as contemporary now as they did back then. And I find even when you're looking at folk music, you're looking at folk songs, so many of the themes are just as relevant today as they were in the past. So all of that together would encourage and inspire me to go and see this show.
2: Okay. What about you, Alexandra?
4: Yeah, I think it's really interesting to see this. And also, because if I'm correct, in the original play, the main character was male.
2: Exactly.
4: And then having Sandra Oh play Alice is very exciting. Also, as a Grey's Anatomy fan, I mean, I have to admit, I am really obsessed. I've watched all 22 seasons. But I would be really excited to go see it if I could, because that is incredibly interesting to see someone working within a different environment and how she presents.
2: So what about the whole thing, especially in big theatre cities, whether it's New York or London, stunt star casting? Now, I'm not saying that this is stunt casting for Sandra Oh, but does that make either of you want to go to the theatre because one of your favourite movie stars is on stage, Vishy?
7: If I'm being honest, yes, it does, because I just love performance. And I think theatre, you really have to go in a room and sit there. You cannot take your phone out.
2: Yeah.
7: It's one of the last surviving art forms that is ritualistic and time-based. I think that gives it a very special spin.
2: Thank you both. You're listening to The Arts Hour from the BBC World Service. I'm Nikki Beatty. From the early 1800s, Italian composer Vivaldi was master of the violin at the Ospedale della Pietà, a home for orphaned and abandoned girls in Venice. He worked there for 40 years, writing most of his now popular works, including the Four Seasons violin concertos, and composing for his young women pupils. If you heard our Arts Hour on Tour show in Rome, you'll already be familiar with that time in history and the girls learning at that very school, because one of our guests was the filmmaker Margherita Vicario, whose film Gloria was set at the same time and at that school. Well, that's now the setting for another film, Primavera, or Spring, made by the Italian director Damiano Micheletto, already known for his theatre productions and opera. The BBC's Tom Sutcliffe spoke to Damiano about the relationship at the centre of his film between Vivaldi and one of his talented students, Cecilia.
8: Cecilia is, of course, a fictional character, but we know that Vivaldi himself wrote some concert for Anna Maria del Violin, probably a violin virtuoso of the orphanage. So somehow Cecilia could be considered as an alter ego of this musician.
9: The orphanage is called the Ospedale della Pietà. How much of the film is factual, and where have you departed? Where have you taken liberties?
8: Well, actually, I have to say that what we told, it's very precise about historical facts. Actually, the Ospedale della Pietà doesn't exist anymore. Where the ospedale was, now there is a hotel. And also the church, La Chiesa della Pietà, where Vivaldi was performing, it's still existing, of course, near San Marco Square, but has been totally renovated in the 19th century. So it's not the church that Vivaldi was performing. But still you have the upper level where the girls can perform behind a structure, so to keep them invisible.
9: Yes, in the film they're screened from the audience, and the audience can just hear the music they're making and not actually see them.
8: Yeah.
9: Tell us about your choices of music. Obviously, the film is called Primavera, and that for many people would be the music that plays in their head when they hear the name Vivaldi. But you're very cautious about how you use that. What was your thinking about that?
8: Well, my thinking was, okay, this is not a biopic on Vivaldi, but it's a story where music plays a big role. And I wanted to avoid also the more stereotyped music by Vivaldi. I think it's quite impossible to put the Primavera's music of Vivaldi as a score because it's too famous, and we are used to hear that also in the elevator or the phoning machine when you're waiting. No, you have this ta ta ta ta ta ta ta ta. You're waiting to be connected with. How can I use that? No. So I prepare a list of music of Vivaldi that I thought could be good for a narrative point of view. And I think the religious music of Vivaldi is not the most famous one, but I would say it's very modern. It's the music where I think he expressed something really deep, really modern, that also you don't recognize as Vivaldi. So it's not the classic Vivaldi music. Because Venice is my hometown, I was not afraid of showing the beauty of Venice. I just wanted to be there on the set, having the objects, the space, and then being inspired by the music. That's why I did a movie about music, because it's what I'm doing in opera, telling a story with the music. I want to go parallel between cinema and opera because they are totally different technique, but the core, it's not so different. When Puccini was writing his opera, cinema was arriving, and you can see that the music of Puccini is becoming more and more cinematographic, but also the late Verdi is becoming the last opera of Verdi, Falstaff, is totally cinematographic. There's no aria, there's no stop. It's just going on, going on, going on. So the mixture between music, words, image, it's both operatic and cinematographic. It's not a surprise that this man, even though he died poor and alone and forgotten, and his music has been totally forgotten for a couple of centuries, now he has on Spotify millions of followers. So it's still alive, and the energy and the power of his melodies and the rhythm of his music is incredible.
2: Damiano Micheletto talking about his film Primavera. My guests on today's Arts Hour are musician, composer, producer and artist Fishy and the cultural critic Alexandra Steinecker-Clark. I had no idea that Vivaldi died destitute. They're both nodding at me here. And that his works weren't found for another 200 years. But this is why I love cinema. It teaches me. Alexandra, your thoughts on the film?
4: I was really surprised because when I first clicked play, I thought that it was perhaps going to be a biopic. I thought that I was going to learn about Vivaldi's life. Mm. But actually, the film very much goes along this narrative arc of the story of Cecilia, which I found really powerful because ultimately, what this film does, in my opinion, is it shows the passion that can be evoked when you engage with something as wonderful as music or as creativity, and what lengths people will go to in order to be able to continue to have that in their lives, and what a powerful thing Vivaldi created with his music.
2: Bishi, how did it speak to you?
7: Well, I've been a Vivaldi fan since I was a child, and actually buying the Four Seasons on a cassette tape when I was five with my own pocket money was one of the first ever albums that I saved up for. I have been told by people not to mention that because it's not cool, but I don't really
2: care. I think that is cooler so than cool. anything. So cool.
7: And so I had known about him and his music. I knew that he was known as the Red Priest because of his red hair.
2: Yeah.
7: But I hadn't actually known about the School for Female Orphans or his role as a composer and a teacher within that institution. Yeah. So that was really incredible and really informative for me. And you can tell that the director, I know that he is a director for opera, and you could really tell in the way that the scenes with the orchestra were filmed, there was an intimacy in those sequences where the musicians were rehearsing and performing that to me really showed that this director understands the musical process.
2: Yeah. Do you, I mean, have you seen many operas, either of you? Are you opera fans? You have.
7: I have seen quite a lot of operas. Obviously, there was that global production of Philip Glass's Akhenaten, and that opera is just something else. You know, that's fine art and performance art and contemporary music and mythology. And
4: I want to watch that.
7: So good.
4: I want to experience that now.
2: Thank you both so much. If you want to hear about Gloria, the other film set in the same school, you can listen to the Arts Hour on Tour in Rome show, available, as all our shows are, as a podcast, so do subscribe and like, if you like it, available wherever you get yours. You're with the BBC World Service and this is the Arts Hour. The American avant-garde artist Laurie Anderson has, since the 1970s in New York, been combining music and film along with performance art, multimedia work and her worldview in projects that focus on language, technology and visual imagery. Here she is talking to the BBC's Naomi Alderman, first about a much earlier commercial success.
10: Your seminal album from the 1980s was Big Science, which includes Oh Superman. Let's just hear a bit from the title track.
11: Hey pal, how do we get to town from here?
10: Which paints a picture of a desolate landscape that's full of potential.
11: We'll just take a right where they're going to build that new shopping mall. Go straight past where they're going to put in the freeway.
10: You go on to talk about the golden cities, golden towns, but then also every man for himself. Is that as relevant now as it felt when you wrote the song?
12: More so. And there are many, many more of these kinds of liminal spaces since I wrote that song. There are vast swaths of the country that are food deserts. The only food you can get is from a vending machine. It is much more extreme than when I wrote that song, of a country that has really been propelled by capitalism. And I'm very impressed with Mark Fisher, who has written, you know, it's easier to imagine the end of the world than it is to imagine the end of capitalism. Mm. And I think for some Americans, they really have no other model than this, just making bigger golden towns. I still find it a very fascinating place to live, full of energy in many ways, full of really interesting people. And I feel that it's a weird privilege to be living in the middle of this upheaval to try to understand why it's happening and take it as an opportunity.
10: That brings us to this show that you're touring at the moment called Republic of Love, which might be hard to imagine in this current moment. Explain the premise of the show.
12: The premise was that I was asked last spring to participate in a big festival in Vienna. And the theme of this festival was the rise of fascism in Europe. And so they asked me to give a two-hour talk about the relationship of government and love. And I'm not really used to getting assignments, you know, so I thought, I'm going to accept this one because I don't have the slightest idea how to approach it, especially in 2 hours. And they said, this talk will be delivered at ORF, which was the radio station where Hitler announced the annexation of Austria in 1938. So I thought, can you find a place with a little less history. But I did it in that haunted place, a 2-hour talk, featuring the Mozart Children's Choir, who sang a beautiful song called David's Lamentations, which was at the very end. My policy is not to apologize, especially in shows, but in this case, it was a very beautiful song sung by David, the biblical king, that he wrote supposedly to his son, who he had, killed in a battle. And he was apologizing to his son, and it's a very beautiful song. I wish I could die in your place. I am so sorry I killed you. And I wanted to end it this way because, you know, many people in my generation are saying to people a generation or two or three behind us, we are so sorry for destroying the world, making it a dangerous and a toxic place. But, you know, your generation will be fixing it up. And you're like, wait a second, you know, when you were a child, did anyone ask you to fix the world?
10: Yeah.
12: That's a big order. So I wanted to end with this apology. Anyway, it sent me on a spiral that went off in a few directions. It's a lot of ideas and music and things surrounding this idea of government and love.
2: Laurie Anderson. Vichy, as a multidisciplinary artist yourself, what does Laurie Anderson's work mean to you?
7: Well, over COVID, I curated a digital arts festival and Laurie Anderson was the headlined artist. We talked about technology, we talked about the stories of women. And what I realized is she's almost like a telescope, you know, whether she's using her electric violin, body percussion, whatever kind of performance art she's engaging in, it's a communion with the American political condition.
2: Alexandra, I mean, Laurie Anderson's obviously the perfect example. Yeah. But are there other artists who you admire who express issues that we face in contemporary life?
4: Oh, I was thinking about what I recently saw. I was at the Venice Biennale. I am half Austrian and I come from Salzburg. And the Austrian pavilion was by far the most popular and famous pavilion.
2: Tell
4: of
2: us
4: the
2: why.
4: Biennale. Well, the artist, Florentina Hortzinger, she created this performance, but it's not just her. It's so many different performers who come together and absolutely enliven the pavilion. For people who might not know what the Venice Biennale looks like or feels like, there are different international pavilions and they choose an artist and a curator. And in the pavilion, these performers were doing, I would say, quite abject, slightly grotesque and uncomfortable things. There's one performance, for example, that really stuck with me is when a performer climbs up a rope into a bell and they have something attached to their hips and they use their body as the clacker of the bell.
2: Wow.
4: And it is so powerful. And you think, oh, is there pain involved? How exhausting is this? What does this mean? What sort of, why is this bell tolling feeling ominous and hopeful at the same time? And so it's really talking about climate change and society and all of these things.
2: I just got goosebumps. And that was your description only.
4: Yeah.
2: Thank you both so much. That's it for part one of the show, but don't go away. Still to come, Bob Odenkirk, A Century of the Photo Booth, Nigerian rapper Ill Bliss, and I'll be talking to the musician, artist and composer Vichy. The Arts Hour is back after this.

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2: Still to come on The Arts Hour with me, Nikki Baady, Better Call Saul star Bob Odenkirk on his move into action movies.
3: It was a way in to features, and I was willing to train, and here we are. I enjoy trying something that's 180 degrees from whatever I just did.
2: We explore the psychology of the photo booth, hear from Nigerian rapper Illbliss, and my conversation with the artist, composer, and producer Bishi. All that and more still to come on The Arts Hour.
4: BBC News with Danielle Yawovietska. The US military says renewed strikes on Iranian targets were defensive as diplomatic moves continue to try to end the war. The attacks on Iranian missile sites and boats trying to lay mines have put renewed pressure on the ceasefire. The US Secretary of State said progress over reaching a peace deal with Iran would take a few days. Pakistan's defence minister has rejected the possibility of Islamabad normalising ties with Israel by joining President Trump's Abraham Accords initiative. Pakistan was one of six Muslim nations told to do so as a mandatory part of a wider deal to end the Iran war. Residents of Beirut's southern suburbs have been fleeing their homes after Israel launched airstrikes across Lebanon. People have been fleeing by car to avoid IDF attacks on the Hezbollah stronghold. The head of the WHO is due in eastern Congo today as the country struggles to contain an Ebola outbreak. Human Rights Watch says it's found evidence the UAE is involved in recruiting Colombian mercenaries to fight for the paramilitary RSF in Sudan. The report says the fighters were moved in via Somalia, Chad and Libya. Traffic police in the Indian capital Delhi are being given solar-powered air-conditioned helmets because of the blistering heat, with May hotter than usual. The whole country is affected. At least 16 people in the south have died of heatstroke this summer. The manager of Japan's oldest professional baseball team has resigned after being arrested over an alleged assault of his 18-year-old daughter. Shinosuke Abe of the Tokyo-based Yomiuri Giants allegedly grabbed her by the collar and forced her to the floor in a domestic dispute. One of the all-time greats of American jazz, the saxophonist Sonny Rollins, has died aged 95. A son of Harlem, from the 1940s, he became a key player in the bebop scene. BBC News.
2: Welcome back to The Arts Hour from the BBC World Service with me, Nikki Baady. If you've only just joined us, here's what you missed in the first half of the show. Killing Eve star Sandra Oh on preparing for her London stage debut, the Italian director Damiano Micheletto on his film Primavera, and we heard from the pioneering American artist and musician Laurie Anderson. Coming up in a moment, star of film and television Bob Odenkirk, an exploration into the psychology of the photo booth. We'll hear from Nigerian hip-hop artist Illbliss, and I'll be talking with artist, composer, producer, musician Bishi. She's here in the studio, along with our cultural critic, Alexandra Steinecker-Clark. Bob Odenkirk is the American actor who played corrupt lawyer Saul Goodman in the hit series Breaking Bad and its spin-off prequel, Better Call Saul. The role made him a star. He's a man of many talents, though. Starting out as a stand-up comedy performer, he became a writer for the US shows Saturday Night Live and Late Night with Conan O'Brien. He appeared in many TV roles, from The Larry Sanders Show to Curb Your Enthusiasm, Fargo to The Bear, and he's acted in films, too, including Little Women, Nebraska, and Nobody. He's now starring in an action comedy movie, Normal, directed by Ben Wheatley. And Bob is also the producer and co-writer. In the film, he plays a small-town sheriff called Ulysses. The BBC's Nick Grimshaw asked him about the significance of the name.
3: Yeah, Ulysses. That's based on not the classic Greek tale, but rather the American president, Ulysses S. Grant, whose nickname was Useless. He was famously, he had no value to anyone until he led the Union Army in the Civil War, until he won the most, the second most important war in our nation's history, probably the most important. Until he won it, he was a wastrel.
5: He was a wastrel. I saw an interview with you that you did a couple of weeks ago. It was before I saw Normal. So it was like, which character do you most relate to? And you said, Ulysses. And I thought, you most relate to Ulysses?
3: Oh, to the character. No, my character in this movie is actually the closest to me of any character I've ever played.
5: Yes.
3: Which, you know, a lot of people think because I played Saul Goodman on Better Call Saul, I must be very close to that character. And I do felt close to him, but he was quite different from me.
5: Well, you play in this film, Normal, which is pretty gory.
3: Yeah, if you don't like blood and things blowing up, don't go. You have to be up for crazy, comically crazy violence. It's a mad plot. I play a sheriff in the middle of the country of America, a town in the middle of nowhere. That's a small town, like a lot of small towns in America, that's having rough times. But for some reason, the people in this town have money. Now, why is that? Mm. And what does that have to do with the Yakuza in Japan?
5: Like what?
3: Well, we find out.
6: I took a sheriff job in a little town called Normal, Minnesota.
7: Weather advisory, winter storm threatening later this week.
8: Separate!
3: People seem friendly enough.
8: Keep your hands where I can see them!
9: If you don't play this right, we're going to have a massacre in there.
10: I say we play the hand that's been dealt to all of us, and maybe you get to keep the rest of your figures.
5: Well, I always think you managed to sort of reinvent yourself in a brilliant way from, you know, going from like cult comedy to unexpected now an action lead.
3: Look, all I ever wanted to do was be in Monty Python. That was my dream. And of course, that couldn't happen for so many reasons. But we ended up, after working at Saturday Night Live, I did get a chance to do a pretty free-form show that I had control over creatively with my friend David Cross called Mr. Show that a lot of people saw. And then I started trying to direct movies. That didn't go that well. And then I happened upon this chance to act in Breaking Bad, which wasn't a hit show when I was on it. Mm-hmm. Initially, especially, it was struggling. And that turned into this other career. And then the notion of action was just because I was an older guy when I got famous enough to be curious if I could make a feature film on a bigger scale. And the only thing that I could imagine being supported in would be an action film, which weirdly you can kind of do at any age and any kind of person you are. If you're up for that fighting and you learn it and you make it intriguing, you could say it was a crutch if you want, but it was a way in to features. And I was willing to train, and here we are. I enjoy, you know, trying something that's 180 degrees from whatever I just did.
5: Yeah.
3: So, but keep yourself awake. Try something really out of the box. Yeah.
5: I heard that your kids were quite encouraging, should we say, of you doing Better Call Saul. Was it something that you weren't going to do?
3: I wasn't going to do it.
5: Really?
3: I wasn't that intimidated. I should have been, because it was a bigger acting role than I'd ever prepared for. Mm-hmm. I did many, many small parts over the years, but this was a big, challenging role. But that's not what made me doubt I should do it. It was simply that I had kids at home. And there was still a lot of driving them here and driving mm-hmm. them there and stuff that was challenging to deal with. And I was like, I can't leave that in my wife's lap and go shoot this show that shot in Albuquerque, mm-hmm. not where we lived. And so I just said no. And then they heard me on the phone saying no. And I hung up the phone and my son said, Dad, you're not going to do that show? And I said, no, I'm not. Can't do it. He goes, well, you're going to disappoint a lot of people. Mm. And I said, well, I'm going to disappoint a lot of strangers, so I don't really care about them. Then he said, well, some of them are my friends. Some of my friends want to see you do that. Anyway, we talked. He said I'd be willing to help out at home. He was 13. My daughter was 11. And she then talked to me about it, too, and said, we'll help out. We'll help mom. And I thought, well, maybe this is a chance for some growing up. Mm-hmm. Of course, Sony thought I was trying to get more money out of them. And they called back the next day and said, okay, we'll give him this. And I was like, what? That's not why I did that.
2: The multi-talented Bob Odenkirk. Alexandra, Bob's children encouraged him to take on the role he's now famous for. Have you ever been encouraged to do something that you'd perhaps ruled out or were vacillating on?
11: Yes, I think my whole entire career in the art world, because when I first discovered art history, I was a teenager, I was in high school in Austria, and I was getting taught by a practicing artist. And I fell so in love with what art history meant and what I was learning. I Googled, what can you do with an art history degree? And up came museum director, and I was like, right, that'll be me one day. And I was talking to my mom, and whenever I had spoken to anyone else about this, everyone was like, but how are you going to make any money? How are you going to make a career? This is a dead-end idea to study this. And my mom was like, you will be able to do whatever you want to do if you set your mind to it. If you love this, I am behind you all the way. She has always, always supported me in my goals. And I think without that support, I don't know if I would have gone into the arts, because it's risky.
2: Thank you, Alexandra. You're listening to The Arts Hour from the BBC World Service. Let's turn the spotlight onto you now, Bishi. A bit of background first. Bishi Bhattacharya, known simply as Bishi, is British Bengali. She's a musician, composer, singer-songwriter, multi-instrumentalist and multimedia performer. She also, in my opinion, presents herself as an artistic canvas. Striking makeup, coiffed hair, amazing clothes, Warner's statement and costume. She's trained in both Hindustani classical and Western classical music. She has a 4-octave vocal range and I will never forget the first time I saw her playing the sitar. She plays the sitar like a rock instrument. Her score for the immersive film Maya, The Birth of a Superhero, is now an album. The film was created by renowned artist and activist Palomi Basu, and it was co-directed by CJ Clark. Bishi created acoustic and electronic sound worlds to reflect the story's themes of stigma, empowerment, identity. So Bishi, Maya reimagines heroism through this teenage girl's journey of self-discovery, from her menstruation beginning and the stigma around it. So what drew you to the project?
11: I went to see Palomi Basu's exhibition in London's East End. There were these incredible portraits of her mother nude. I saw the South Asian female body depicted in a way that I'd never really seen before. She was working with themes of environmentalism, abuse and trauma, and all of these subjects really spoke to me. So I started taking pictures of it for my Instagram stories and tagging her.
2: She's an Indian artist, we should say, right? Of Bengali heritage.
11: Yep, she's a Bengali artist who emigrated from Kolkata, which is where all my family are from.
2: Yeah.
11: And I spent a lot of my childhood in Kolkata. Yeah. And I've always wanted to be in touch with other contemporary Bengali artists. And then she sent me some DMs based on those Instagram stories. And then 2 weeks later, I was in a VR Oculus headset looking at a very early iteration.
2: I mean, I haven't seen the film through the headset, but I love VR experiences. Maya's a British Asian teenager. She's confronted by pretty restrictive traditions of her conservative family. And to me, what spoke most was the idea of shame. That's something that young women from Indian communities, but many communities across the world still face today. Is that something that spoke to you in particular, Bishi?
12: Yes, it did, because I think within South Asian culture, there is a lot of shame around women's bodies and menstruation. And I don't think anybody means it to be that way, but it is that way. And I think that if you don't have open conversations about sexuality, about consent, about sexual health, it is endangering to young women and it is endangering to society. And it really spoke to me that need to be open about this kind of stuff.
2: And so can you walk us through the creative process of scoring, Maya?
12: So before a film is turned into 3D, you get given 2D animations. And in a medium like VR, everything has to be worked out before it's then transformed into the VR medium. But the characters themselves, even in this early stage, had a lot of emotion. You're responding to their faces, you're responding to the things that they're saying. I had synthesizers, I have digital libraries, I have my sitar, my tanpura, my looping station and kind of various microphones that I record my voice on. Mm. So it was really about channeling that kind of a sound world through what I have available in my home studio. And then I recorded the violins and the strings.
2: So quick question then. I mean, you have had commissions and work with orchestras from the English National Opera, London Symphony Orchestra, Brooklyn Youth Chorus. Did you work with live violins or were you using programs like Sibelius and StaffPad?
12: So I did a combination of sound libraries and then live strings.
2: Gotcha.
12: And I know that lots of media composers do that all the time. They'll have like the synthetic bed and then they'll have the actual acoustic instruments over the top because it just gives it more impact and more punch.
2: Maya means magic and illusion in Sanskrit. Was there a sound that came to mind the moment you heard the word Maya?
12: I was given the rushes to a really crucial scene in the film where you see Maya floating in the forest. And I just got this melody in my head, and it's the track Birth of a Superhero. It's also in the motive to Maya, She Lives Inside Me, which is the single. And it's something that worked with my voice, it worked with my sitar, it worked with the violin.
2: When you're listening to this, Alexandra, you're thinking, well, I'm really looking at the journey of a musical composition like I've never thought about it before.
11: Oh, absolutely.
2: Yeah, that, I was totally just watching opening. Your face. Yeah.
11: It's totally opening my eyes to the creative process.
2: Because I think a lot of us just assume everybody knows what a composer does, Bishi, but we don't.
12: Yeah, well, I'm not always sure that I know what I'm doing either.
2: How does your Bengali heritage and Hindustani classical music, how does it shape your overall artistic voice, do you think?
12: I think with Hindustani music, we're talking about a system of music which is 5,000 years old. So I find it incredibly grounding. And I find it humbling to understand that I'm part of a system which is so much bigger and so much older than I am. It's lasted for this incredible amount of time, and it's going to last when I'm not there. And that's something that I find really centering and really grounding. And I also think my mum is an expert in the work of Rabindranath Tagore. And I think there again, it's understanding that you're a part of a legacy.
2: Bishi, thank you. And the album Maya, Birth of a Superhero is available now. You're listening to The Arts Hour from the BBC World Service. I'm Nikki Beatty. When, if ever, was the last time you took your photo in a photo booth? In a railway station or shopping mall, at a party or event? For generations, the photo booth has been a place for people to experiment with the image and identity that they perhaps want to present to the world. You draw back the curtain, adjust the seat height, press the button, 4 minutes later, out pops that strip of 4 centimetre by 5 centimetre photos. Astonishingly, the photo booth is now 100 years old, and the BBC's Alan Dean has celebrated the centenary in a documentary.
13: The photo booth. I've been taking pictures of myself in these machines all my life.
14: Standard rule is the first one, complete surprise, because you weren't expecting it.
15: Second, you know, okay, what pose am I supposed to do? and then you grab your friends.
16: It's almost like this mathematical truism that frame three is when the couple kisses, like, we're out of things to do, let's kiss.
14: And then they're kind of stressing out because I thought we'd already done four and she'd better accounting than me.
17: In the early 1920s, innovators and pioneers competed in the automatic photo market. There was the Photoscope, the Phototeria, and the Photomatic. But by far the most successful was Anatole Joseffo's Photomaton, unveiled 100 years ago.
18: When the Photomaton first arrived in New York, was there a song and dance about it?
15: It was an instant success.
17: Tao Stamani.
15: Massive queues in New York. And a year later, Anatole Joseffo sold the patent and became a millionaire. This Russian immigré who came to New York and became the sort of incarnation of the American dream. So you have a very rare, complete strip here from 1927.
18: It's a single man. Sometimes he's wearing his hat, sometimes he takes it off. But I wonder what's drawn him in.
15: It would be the same question today as, why do we take selfies? Why are we so keen to perform for the camera?
19: I was a bespectacled teenager. I didn't like wearing glasses. I was a fairly academic child, so it was very much part of my persona, but I didn't like it. But if I got in a photo booth, I could take those glasses off.
20: I know my mum still has a photograph of my sister holding up a black Labrador. This puppy was being given away outside the school gates. My dad was cross. Anyway, my sister had popped into the photo booth, snapped a photograph of her holding the puppy to her chest. And I think from that moment onwards, there was no way that Tessa was going to be sent back.
17: Walking around London's West End, I pop into a shop where music is spilling out from the open door. It's packed with groups of teenagers. A bright pink sign advertises a premium photo booth studio.
21: Hello, how do you do? I'm Alan.
22: I'm Ruth.
21: Why not just on the phone? What's so important about coming in here and getting a photo booth photo?
22: I think that's what people want. They want something to take home. If you like K-pop, you can combine that.
17: The first thing I notice is the variety and choice you're afforded. There's filters, there's frames, there's props.
21: What do I do next?
22: So you can pick some props, headbands or glasses, silly hats that you can put over your head.
21: Prints out.
17: With my altered, filtered and curated photo strip in hand,
21: wow.
17: I'm keen to hear what the diehard analogue enthusiasts think. Tim Garrett and Brian Meacham.
16: We had this shared love for this machine, and I think we both just had this overwhelming feeling that everything was quickly moving to digital.
23: They were just getting replaced, or a digital booth would be placed nearby, which would give people the idea that it was somehow unreliable. We didn't like it. It sort of loses all the charm of the analog booth because the picture quality isn't great. They don't last. They fade and they allow the subject to see a preview and delete a photo. And the inability to do those things is a key quality of the analog photo booth.
16: It remains to be explored what about the booth has given it such staying power, particularly in a day and age where there is now a camera on every conceivable device.
24: Personally, I've got 35,000 photos on my iPhone. And we've just got so many photos that we never actually sort of print them out. And photos don't really enter the world. They stay locked within these digital devices.
25: The new thing is going back to analog. And it's a revival that, of course, we've seen in other areas, the vinyl being one.
15: People who think that there's a different sound, that there's a different texture to it, it's exactly the same with an analog photo booth. And also, looking at your pictures, we feel like we almost get a glimpse of who you were.
2: Little taste of Alan Dean's BBC documentary, A Century in a Click, 100 Years of the Photo Booth. My guests on today's Arts Hour are the cultural critic Alexandra Steinacker-Clark and artist, composer and producer Vichy. Alexandra, what's your best memory of a photo booth moment?
11: It was actually a recent memory. I was going shopping with my mom over the Christmas period. We were in Austria together and we saw a photo booth when we were on our way to the store. And I never really do this with my mom. I don't think I have any photo booth photos with her. And I just looked at her and I was like, come on, let's go into the photo booth. And surprisingly, she was like, okay, yeah, sure. Because I kind of was expecting her to be like, oh, not now, honey.
2: Right.
11: We have stuff to do. And we went and sat in that photo booth and we took pictures. And we both, you know, our hair was messy. We had no makeup on. We were just going and running errands pre-Christmas. And it was just the most fun memory I've had. And when I've now taken that strip, I have it up on my wall.
2: Aww.
11: And I hold that memory very dear with my mom because I miss her. You know, I live far away from her. And to have that and to remember how we laughed and how spontaneous it was, yeah. how we were feeling, that sort of excitement for a family holiday and spending time together for a longer period of time, all of that is within this object that I get to look at.
2: That's captured in those little
11: shapes. In those little squares.
2: Bishi, what about you?
12: It was on a night out in Berlin, of course. Probably at about 4 a.m. with a bunch of us crammed into one of those photo booths. Just really capturing that moment when you're out in Berlin. I don't need to expand much more beyond that. I think when you're in those photo booths, you don't have any choice and you just have to do things momentarily.
2: Yes.
12: And then it brings us back to the analogue.
2: Well, so are you both part of the analogue revival? And if so, in what ways? Alexandra?
11: Well, I don't really do Kindles or ebooks. I will probably never get on board with digital books. I need that analog, that paper, that printed material. I love that more than anything. The smell of a new book is next level.
2: Also, the sound of the crack of the spine.
11: Yes.
2: I love that.
11: I think some people are against cracking the spine. I do. I crack the spine. I fold. Me too.
2: Marginalia.
11: Oh, my friend. I told my friend that and she looked at me as if I had gone crazy.
2: You know, every author I interview, if I pull out the book and they see what I've done to their book, they've always been happy because they know that I've been involved. Bishi, in which ways are you analog?
12: I've always loved analog synthesizers, instruments, cameras, analog film. But then I'm also really involved in digital AI instruments as well. So I'll just go the full gamut.
2: Open to everything. That's what we like to hear. Thank you both. Finally, on today's Arts Hour, Tobe Chukwu Melvin Ejiofor, professionally known as Ilbliss, is a Nigerian rapper and hip-hop artist. He's considered by many to be one of the country's most influential rappers. He's also an actor and businessman. He's known for pioneering the Igbo Boy movement, a cultural and musical push that mainstreamed indigenous Eastern rap and celebrated Igbo heritage within modern African music. With his 14th album on the way, here he is telling the BBC's DJ Edu why he still likes to record full albums.
0: I mean, the OGs still put out albums, you know, because I'm from the album era. I was hugely inspired by albums from Roots Maneuver, albums from Black Twang, albums from Kalashnikov, from Kanu, you know, and up until recently, Stormzy, Dave, you know, so it's, you know, and on the American side of things, Nas, Biggie, Jay-Z, Rick Ross, so that's my DNA.
1: Speaking of your music, this is your brand new one, bruh.
0: Yeah.
1: Hey, what are you talking about in this record, man?
0: On Boi,
1: yeah,
0: I just to hear Boi. Boi is like gunshots. Like when Ilbliss pulls up his gunshots, his respect for longevity, for all the work I put into the game. So it's just respect. So I made this record for the streets. I'm from Eastern Nigeria. Mm-hmm. My tribe is Igbo. Yeah, so that's what it is essentially. It announces my next project.
1: But the video was nice, man.
0: It was dope.
1: Back when I met you, you were a single young man. Now you're known as girl dad.
0: I'm a girl dad, yeah.
1: You're girl dad.
0: I have two beautiful daughters.
1: What happened?
0: Yeah, the kids came. that's what happened. They came into my life.
1: And they listened to the music with you.
0: they listen, but they listen to the clean edition. They listen. I made a promise to my wife. She called me beginning of the year and she said, babe, you know you need to stop cursing. And you know, at some point, you know, some of the most incredible MCs don't curse. I'm like, yes, I know. Okay, so this is the year. So officially, it's going to be clean henceforth.
1: So the new album is going to be called
0: God Made You King.
1: God Made You King.
0: GMYK.
1: GMYK.
0: Yes, that's what it's going to be called.
1: And why that title? Is it a gospel hip hop album?
0: No, it's not gospel, but it's reflective. It's reflective, and it just shows you where I am at this point in my life. So. Yeah, that's pretty much it.
2: The music of Ill Bliss. That's it for this week's Arts Hour. Thank you for your ears. And if you want to be in touch with us, you can email theartshour@bbc.co.uk. We love hearing from you. And thank you to my guests, Bishi and Alexandra Steinecker-Clark. For now, from me, Nikki Beatty, studio manager Sue Mayo, and producers Nikki Paxman and Kieran Birmingham, see you next week.
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6: A federal raid on the home of a Washington Post journalist and the arrest of Don Lemon and his colleagues while reporting on a protest are among several recent incidents critics point to as evidence of growing pressure on the press. From government raids to billionaire ownership, the conditions that support independent journalism are shifting fast. On the next News Over Noise, we'll talk with Tim Richardson of Penn America's Press Freedom Initiative about the mounting threats facing journalists.
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8: BBC World Service, it's 8 o'clock GMT. This is Oliver Conway with the newsroom. The U.S. attacks Iran, so is the truce at an end?
9: It could be the end of the ceasefire if the hostilities continue, but with a hope on my part that calmer heads will prevail.
8: Efforts to reach a peace deal are continuing. Also today, the United Arab Emirates accused of helping recruit Colombian mercenaries to fight in Sudan.
10: We found the first evidence that the Colombians were not only in El Fasher.
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1: Details.
2: We referenced the fact that some of the senior Iranian officials are now in Doha, where they've been speaking to what I guess are now mediators from Qatar. Although, you know, it is significant that during the war, Qatar was being attacked by Iran, and now you have officials visiting leaders in the country in a mediation role, which I think sort of tells you something about how the Arab Gulf countries are extremely keen that this issue gets sorted out and that there is de-escalation. So Marco Rubio was asked about that, and he very much played down the idea that this is a kind of hitch in the process. I think they're still wanting to sound optimistic about the chances for this deal.
3: Back in Washington, the White House closely watching a series of high-profile Supreme Court cases, as NPR's Franco Ordonez reports.
4: The Supreme Court justices are expected to issue major rulings on immigration, mail-in ballots, and presidential power. President Trump has taken advantage of almost every opportunity to pressure the justices to back him, as he did recently on his efforts to restrict birthright citizenship.
5: It would be a disgrace. It would be a disgrace if the Supreme Court of the United States allows that to happen.
4: Trump even attended oral arguments on the birthright case, a first by a sitting president. Trump has said, though, he thinks the court will instead confirm the constitutional right to citizenship for anyone born on U.S. soil. Franco Ordonez, NPR News, the White House.
3: Democrats believe they have a chance to win back the Senate in November's midterm elections. Anthony Brooks of member station WBUR reports that Democrat Graham Plattner is leading charge, hoping to knock off Maine Republican Senator Susan Collins.
6: Any road to victory for Democrats probably runs through Maine, where Plattner, the 41-year-old veteran and oyster farmer, is waging a populist campaign against Collins. He's expected to win the primary 2 weeks from today after Maine's Democratic Governor Janet Mills dropped out. At a Memorial Day rally, Plattner slammed Republicans for the war in Iran and promised that Democrats like him would help working-class Americans.
7: Our tax dollars can build schools and hospitals in America instead of bombs to drop on them in Gaza and Iran.
6: Polls show Plattner leading Collins, a moderate running for her sixth term who calls Plattner too extreme. For NPR News, I'm Anthony Brooks in Portland, Maine.
3: This is NPR. Officials in Southern California say the risk of a chemical tank explosion is easing. After days of concern, officials say they believe a crack in the tank relieved pressure, Orange County's fire chief said Monday. That crews have confirmed that the temperature in the tank is falling. Officials have begun allowing some of the 50,000 residents of nearby Garden Grove to return to their homes. CBS and parent company Paramount have backed away from efforts to limit reposting of Stephen Colbert's mock appearance as host of a Michigan cable public access show. NPR's Brian Mann reports that Colbert posted the hour-long parody after being ousted from his nearly 11-long-year run at The Late Show.
8: Colbert's tongue-in-cheek appearance on the program Only in Monroe went viral on social media. It included digs like this one at his old bosses.
9: So I am grateful to be able to be here on Monroe Community Media before they also get acquired by Paramount.
8: CBS initially sent copyright warnings to websites that reposted Colbert's appearance. In a statement to NPR, the company said the Monroe spoof was produced using CBS resources. But the company also said it has decided to waive further enforcement against sites that repost the program. During his late-night run, Colbert was a frequent critic of President Trump. He also jabbed regularly at CBS and Paramount after they canceled his top-rated show. Ryan Mann, NPR News.
3: President Trump has a doctor's appointment today. It's at Walter Reed Military Medical Center outside Washington, D.C. The White House describing the visit as routine. However, Trump has faced questions about his health this year. This is NPR News.
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11: Thank you. 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Over the past few days, the US and Iran appear to

0: have been edging closer to an initial peace deal. But overnight, the seven-week ceasefire between the two sides was severely tested when the US military launched new airstrikes. It said it targeted missile sites in southern Iran and boats trying to lay sea mines. Iran's state broadcaster reported loud explosions near Bandar Abbas at around midnight local time. So what might be the American strategy? Megan Sutcliffe is Middle East and Africa analyst at the intelligence company Sibylline.
1: Bandar Abbas is one of Iran's largest port facilities. The US airstrikes are directly targeting the port facilities that are part of Iran's naval capabilities to enforce the de facto closure that we're seeing. So this is something that the US is directly targeting as part of efforts, not only to break the deadlock in the ceasefire negotiations, but to also undermine Iran's capacity to enforce the closure of the Strait of Hormuz that has really undermined the rate of vessel transit through the waterway over the past 3 months.
0: In the past few minutes, Iran's Revolutionary Guard Corps said it reserved the, quote, legitimate and definite right to retaliate against any ceasefire violations by the US, adding that its air defense units had shot down an American drone and fired at a fighter jet that had entered its airspace. So, does this spell the end of the current truce? Brendan Kearney is a retired US Marine colonel.
2: It could be the end of the ceasefire if the hostilities continue, but I think right now, with a hope on my part that calmer heads will prevail, that the Iranians will stop laying mines, maritime mines, and they also won't either turn on targeting radar or fire missiles at U.S. aircraft, because they're going to be struck hard if they do. So fingers are crossed that this is a bit of an aberration, which is not unusual in ceasefire situations.
0: The strikes came as Iranian negotiators, including the Speaker of Parliament and the Foreign Minister, arrived in Qatar for talks with mediators. In one of his recent social media posts, President Trump said there would be a great deal for all or no deal at all. The BBC's Tom Bateman gave us the latest from the US Secretary of State, Marco Rubio, who's currently in India.
3: You referenced the fact that some of the senior Iranian officials are now in Doha, where they've been speaking to what I guess are now mediators from Qatar. Although, you know, it is significant that during the war, Qatar was being attacked by Iran, and now you have officials visiting leaders in the country in a mediation role, which I think sort of tells you something about how the Arab Gulf countries are extremely keen that this issue gets sorted out and that there is de-escalation. Marco Rubio was asked about that, and he very much played down the idea that this is a kind of hitch in the process. I think they're still wanting to sound optimistic about the chances for this deal. But in a sense, you know, we're, as we've been saying over the last couple of days, this is a very interim feeling agreement, and it is largely about reopening the Strait of Hormuz, about easing the global energy crisis, and sort of kicking off into another couple of months of negotiations the issue of Iran's nuclear program and Iran's demands for the lifting of sanctions.
0: Tom Bateman, well, here in the studio is our Middle East analyst, Sebastian Usher. Seb, what's the significance of this US attack on Iran overnight?
4: I think what we were hearing there from some of the analysts who were speaking, put it, you know, probably in the right kind of context, is that a ceasefire like this, obviously a fragile ceasefire, is going to have moments when there are attacks. But unless there's a momentum behind them and a sense that it's the precursor to a new major relaunch of those attacks, then it has to be taken as something which shakes that ceasefire but doesn't put it under immediate threat, which is, I think, where we are. I mean, the Americans essentially have carried out some similar attacks like this before during the weeks of the ceasefire, and it is limited to trying to prevent the Iranians from having the ability to continue the closure of the Strait of Hormuz, those boats laying mines and the missile sites down there in the south.
0: Yeah, talks continuing, Marco Rubio saying progress would take a couple of days. What's your view?
4: Well, I mean, it's the pattern we have seen a lot before, isn't it? I mean, that you have very strong, very upbeat, very aggressive statements from President Trump saying, you know, it's all about to come to fruition. And then that fades away bit by bit over the coming days, both with things that he says, that people under him, like Marco Rubio, say, and then from the Iranian side as well, the sense that they're not getting carried away by this. We've had, I mean, we're back to the rhetoric, really, at the moment. We've had one short statement on Telegram from a new supreme leader, who, of course, no one has yet seen, Mujtaba Khamenei, saying, I mean, it's another kind of threat warning, really, more than anything else, a statement of intent that the US will no longer have, you know, a haven in the region, that Gulf states will no longer be able to host US bases. So it's essentially trying to make out that the Iranians will take action if that happens. I mean, that's very unlikely. If there's a deal, you're not going to see the Iranians carrying out strikes on Gulf states. That's the whole point of there being a deal.
0: Meanwhile, in Iran itself, the talk is that the internet is going to be restored after quite a long time.
4: Yes, I mean, it's been closed down since the war started. And then before that, it was closed down for a long time during the mass protests in January. I can't remember quite how long that went on for, but it set new records, essentially, for how long a state has closed down the internet. So it was a sign, you know, one imagines, of the Iranians feeling that there is some progress, some movement. So it's therefore, you know, the time for global access to be restored. But we haven't seen it happen yet, so let's wait for that one.
0: Okay, Seb, thank you. Sebastian Archer there. Well, even as the US attacked Iran, the already tattered ceasefire between Israel and Lebanon also suffered a blow. The Israeli military intensified its attacks on Hezbollah targets in Lebanon, forcing residents of Beirut's southern suburbs to flee their homes. Israel's Prime Minister Benjamin Netanyahu ordered the Israeli Defense Forces to, quote, press the pedal even harder, and promised to intensify attacks on Hezbollah. For its part, the Iran-backed group continued to target Israeli soldiers in southern Lebanon using fiber-optic drones as well as firing rockets into northern Israel. Our Middle East correspondent Yolan Nell is in Jerusalem.
5: This all comes in the context of mounting public criticism in Israel about the continuing Hezbollah attacks, and as well as the use of explosive drones to deadly effect against those Israeli forces. There are thousands of them currently on the ground occupying part of southern Lebanon. There have also been cross-border strikes as well, and though there weren't any casualties reported yesterday as a result of those, there was a house that was hit in Matula close to the border. Another one of these explosive drones landed in an open area. And at the moment, there are real restrictions, tight restrictions, on people living in the north of the country. Many are saying that they are not sending their children to school for the moment as well. And the Israeli Prime Minister, Benjamin Netanyahu, he put out a video message last night in which he said that Israel was now going to intensify its strikes against Hezbollah. We heard that there were strikes yesterday in which Israel says that 10 terrorists were killed. The Lebanese media is saying that there were 10 people that were killed as a result of those wide Israeli strikes taking place. But according to Israeli media reports this morning, there are plans that have been drawn up by the Israeli military to expand operations in Lebanon, and they're waiting at the moment for political approval of those.
0: Yolan Nell in Jerusalem. In the past couple of minutes, health officials in Gaza say 5 people have been killed in an Israeli airstrike there. Tributes are being paid to the saxophonist Sonny Rollins, who has died at the age of 95, arguably the last jazz great of the 20th century. He was famous for his long improvised solos. Rollins was a longtime collaborator with legendary trumpeter Miles Davis, who would have been 100 today. Grant Ferret looks back at the life of Sonny Rollins.
6: Sonny Rollins began playing the saxophone as a schoolboy, growing up immersed in the vibrant black music scene in Harlem in New York. He described endless practicing in his bedroom as heaven. Success came quickly, and he was soon performing alongside jazz greats such as Thelonious Monk, Charlie Parker, and Miles Davis. But in the early 1950s, his career almost ended before it began, with a spell in jail charged with armed robbery. He also developed a heroin habit. After emerging from rehab, Sonny Rollins produced one of the most acclaimed of his 60 albums, Saxophone Colossus. ¶¶ Never content to stick with one style or follow the crowd, in the late 1950s, Rollins took the first of a number of sabbaticals from paid public performance. For 2 years, he chose to practice most days on a New York bridge. He returned revitalized. In a career that spanned another 5 decades, Rollins continued to experiment and embarked on extensive, well-paid tours. He gave a memorable concert days after being evacuated from his New York home in the wake of the 9/11 attack on the Twin Towers. Looking back on his career, he said he'd always been his own man.
0: Grant Ferret on Sonny Rollins, who's died at the age of 95. 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Still to come.
7: Early reactions are, kind of underwhelming. It doesn't look dramatic. It doesn't look Ferrari. Enzo Ferrari, the founder, would not be smiling right now if he saw it.
0: One of the world's best-known car brands goes electric. For a long time, the United Arab Emirates has been accused of supporting the paramilitary rapid support forces in the brutal 3-year civil war in Sudan, allegations which the UAE denies. Now, Human Rights Watch says it has unearthed evidence that the UAE recruited Colombian mercenaries to fight alongside the RSF and that they may have been involved in some of the atrocities committed during the fall of the city of El Fasha in Darfur. The report was co-authored by Jean-Baptiste Galapin.
8: We wrote this report on the basis of an investigation that lasted over a year, relying on interviews with two of the Colombians, as well as other sources, including survivors of abuses in El Fasher, but also on a number of documents and very extensive open source analysis of some of the content that these Colombians posted on social media and satellite imagery. And putting the picture together, we found that these Colombian fighters had transited through 2 UAE military bases in the UAE before their deployment to Sudan. That includes one base called El Wahba in the suburbs of Abu Dhabi, as well as another base called El Rayati, which had previously been used in a similar scheme when a UAE-based company had hired Sudanese to fight in Libya in 2020. And what's really relevant here is that, you know, this is ostensibly a private operation. The Colombian fighters were hired apparently by a company called the Global Security Services Group. But this company, we found, is very close to the highest levels of the UAE government. For instance, it was created by the Secretary General of the UAE Presidential Court in 2016. He later sold his shares, but he stayed in business with the CEO of the company. We also found that a brother of the ruler of the UAE has sought to purchase the services of the company for private guards in 2019. And we also spoke with a former employee of the company who described working on a super yacht for that company. And the super yacht was owned by the uncle of the UAE ruler. So when you put this all together, it appears that the sending of these Colombian private military contractors is a state-backed operation. We found the first evidence that the Colombians were not only in El Fasher during the siege, which had previously been reported on, but that they're also present at the site of mass killings and mass rape by the rapid support forces when they took over the city of El Fasher in October last year.
0: Jean-Baptiste Galapin, and as we said earlier, the UAE has consistently denied helping the RSF. In this case, it said the UAE doesn't permit its territory to be used for the recruitment, training, financing or transit of foreign fighters to any conflict, including Sudan. Last week, 7 people from a village in Laos entered a cave looking for gold. They became trapped when heavy rain triggered flash flooding and blocked their way out. A large rescue operation is underway. Well, now, experts involved in the famous rescue of trapped teenagers in Thailand in 2018 have arrived to help with the search northeast of the Laotian capital, Vientiane. Our Southeast Asia correspondent, Jonathan Head, is monitoring events from Bangkok. And Jonathan, what is the latest on the rescue operation?
9: Well, they're pretty confident they're very close to these trapped gold miners. They think they may only be 20 metres away from them. The problem is it's not a cave system as you might understand it. It looks to me like people have been informally digging into the ground they're tunnelling in to try and get what they believe is gold, to pan for gold there. And so the channels that these rescuers are working with are very narrow indeed. They're literally squeezing between cracks, between the rocks, and then going along passages sometimes only half a metre wide. They're dealing with large amounts of running water. It's continuing to rain there. A lot of silt and sand is being brought in by that water, and that's then blocking access as well. So it's been a pretty grim process. They've got big pumps in there, though they would like to have bigger ones, that are pumping the water out of this underground cave system. And they reckon that if they keep persisting, and these are pretty awful conditions, they hope to reach these trapped men quite soon. We don't know what the timescale is. We also don't know what state those trapped men are in. There's not been any clear signs of life from them, but they're hopeful that they've managed to move into some upper chambers that would have been above the levels of the water.
0: Yeah, I mentioned that those experts from the previous rescue have arrived on the scene. How much help will they be able to provide?
9: Well, they've got a lot of experience of working in these really grim, dark conditions, very narrow spaces with surging water. I mean, the rescue operation, which I covered 8 years ago in Thailand, was on a much bigger scale. There were far bigger distances to cover, and you needed proper cave diving experience. I mean, people were diving with breathing equipment through submerged and very narrow tunnels over quite long distances. This is a these trapped miners are much, much closer to the surface. But still, this is very, very difficult, constantly changing conditions. And there's one is a very well-known Finnish cave diver and his Thai counterpart. That specialist cave diving knowledge and experience and equipment is very, very useful in this kind of rescue. They're the ones who are going into these unbelievably claustrophobic conditions and helping to find a clear way through to where they can reach those who are trapped. So there's a team of about 20 who've come from Thailand. They brought some of their equipment as well, combined with local Laotian officials who don't have that range of experience. I mean, that cave rescue in Thailand lasted for 3 weeks. It was very intense, and a lot of people learnt a great deal about how you deal with these largely unmapped underground cave systems.
0: Jonathan, thank you. Jonathan Head, our Southeast Asia correspondent. The health effects of social media for under-16s have been compared to smoking by some of the most senior doctors here in the UK. They've been giving their view as part of the government's consultation on whether to restrict children's access to online platforms, advising that doctors should routinely ask about screen time and social media when seeing younger patients. Ellen Room is the mother of Jewel Sweeney, who died aged 14 in 2022 after taking part in a viral TikTok blackout challenge, and is a number of parents meeting the Prime Minister today and who wants social media removed for under-16s.
10: I absolutely think it is a product. Let's remove it. They can make it safe. It needs to be the technology companies that make it safe. And then when it's safe, we can consider giving it back. What do we do? Keep going and not do anything? Or do we actually do something drastic, make a difference? Technology companies, they spend millions and billions of pounds on making their system. They could spend some money on actually fixing their system and say, this is now a safe product, and we can give it back.
0: Our technology correspondent Zoe Kleinman is following the debate.
11: For the last 3 months, this consultation has been running, and they've been asking everybody questions about, you know, what they think should be done about children's access to social media and their experience of it, if you like. So they looked at things like, should we turn off design features like auto-scrolling that are designed to keep you there for longer? Should we look at overnight curfews for young people? We're talking about under-16s here for social media. Should we restrict access to VPNs, which hide where in the world you are and make it easier to get round restrictions that are put in locally? Or should we even stop them from using AI chatbots as much? And then, of course, as you say, the ultimate kind of nuclear option, if you like, is a total ban for under 16. And opinions are really varied. Some campaigners think we should just ban it. We should just stop under 16s from accessing it at all. We've seen that happen in Australia, and there have been a lot of challenges that it's faced there, including lots of kids getting around the ban. While others say, actually, the tech companies should be forced to make these platforms safe from children, and they have a right to be connected online if they choose to, just like we do, and the onus should be on making them better rather than taking them away. The tech companies would argue that they are doing a lot of things. They would say that they have brought in, certainly the big platforms have brought in lots of parental controls. So they're obviously sort of trying to force parents to shape the experience that they want their children to have. They've switched off some messaging features. And I think the experience has already changed for young people on social media. The question is whether they've done enough. And Meta says it doesn't want to start switching features off. It says, you know, part of the attraction of social media is getting content that you want. And it says, you know, just in the way that you might deep dive into an interest in a library, why shouldn't you do that online if you want to and if it's within the terms and conditions of the platform? What Meta would like to do is for Apple and Google to carry out age verification. So that happens at the point at which you set up the phone for a child, and then everything is locked down according to that age. So I don't know how keen Apple and Google will be to do this, if I'm honest, because it's obviously putting all the responsibility onto them. Apple's already started actually verifying age on iPhone. You know, Meta says, well, actually, that would solve the problem, because if you were under 13, you wouldn't even be able to get the app if it's decided that, you know, you shouldn't be on it.
0: Zoe Kleinman. The Italian luxury sports car maker Ferrari has unveiled its first ever fully electric vehicle, and the new design is already dividing fans. The four-door Luce is the first model the company's ever produced with five seats and will be priced at $640,000 with a 500-kilometre range when fully charged. Michael Dunn is an auto industry advisor. He spoke to Steve Lai.
7: Early reactions are, kind of underwhelming. It doesn't look dramatic. It doesn't look Ferrari. Enzo Ferrari, the founder, would not be smiling right now if he saw it.
12: And the decision to make it a five-seater?
7: They're looking after a different demographic. So today's Ferrari buyer, 50s and 60s years old, wealthy, they're looking for a younger demographic, possibly more conventionally minded, technology minded.
12: Yeah, that would make sense, I suppose, thinking if Ferrari wanted to go sort of more mass market. But the price tag, though, would suggest that that isn't the case.
7: No, $640,000. Imagine putting just 20% down on that car. My goodness, it's an expensive piece. I think that they're saying we can't not go electric, so let's go, but make it dramatically different from the Ferrari that everyone knows, just to avoid the risk of spillover, like, oh, it's electric, but it's not traditional.
12: And Michael, did they have to go down this road, though? I mean, Lamborghini and Porsche, for example, pulled their electric vehicles. Could Ferrari not have done the same?
7: They could have done the same. They may still do the same, and they may even take this prototype and redesign it. Everything these days is up in the air with regards to demand for electric vehicles. Everyone's trying to find their feet, and Ferrari's no different. Has to venture into new territory, reluctant to do so, finds the best designer in the world to get there, and then says, hey, what's the reaction? Should we pivot from this or not?
0: Michael Dunn talking to Steve Lai. Our main news again. Efforts to secure a peace deal between the US and Iran are continuing, despite US strikes on Iranian boats and missile sites. And that's it for now from the newsroom.
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14: People attacked Ebola treatment centers in the Democratic Republic of Congo. 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
15: which sometimes could take 1, 2, or 3 days where people are living close to the dead body.
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17: Coming up on Business Daily from the BBC World Service, we're exploring the booming world of biohacking, an industry promising to upgrade your body and brain. We'll hear from influencers, companies, and those questioning the science behind the claims. So, is biohacking the future of human performance or just bonkers? That's with me, Michelle Fleury, after the news.
18: BBC News with Caroline Nichols. The US military says renewed strikes on Iranian targets were defensive as diplomatic moves continue to try to end the war. The US Secretary of State said progress over reaching a peace deal with Iran would take a few days. In his latest message, Iran's supreme leader says Gulf states will no longer be a shield for US bases and America will no longer have a safe haven in the region. Pakistan's defense minister has rejected the possibility of Islamabad normalizing ties with Israel by joining President Trump's Abraham Accords initiative. Pakistan was one of six Muslim nations told to do so as a mandatory part of a wider deal to end the Iran war. The Israeli military has intensified airstrikes across Lebanon. A reporter for Lebanon's National News Agency says 12 people were killed in overnight strikes on the town of Mashkara. There have also been attacks on districts in Tyre and Nabatea in the south. Traffic police in the Indian capital are being given solar-powered air-conditioned helmets because of the blistering heat, with May hotter than usual. The French government says seven people have died during the heatwave afflicting much of Western Europe. Five of those were drownings. The manager of Japan's oldest professional baseball team has resigned after being arrested over the alleged assault of his 18-year-old daughter. Shinosuke Abe of the Tokyo-based Yomiuri Giants allegedly grabbed her by the collar and forced her to the floor in a domestic dispute. Top doctors in Britain say social media ranks alongside smoking as a threat to the health and well-being of young people. The Academy of Medical Royal Colleges is recommending doctors routinely ask young patients about their screen time. One of the all-time greats of American jazz, the saxophonist Sonny Rollins, has died at age 95. A son of Harlem from the 1940s, he became a key player in the bebop scene. BBC News.
17: Hello and welcome to Business Daily from the BBC World Service. I'm Michelle Fleury and today I'm asking what's really behind the biohacking fad, why people are doing it, and what exactly they think they're upgrading.
19: It worked for our family. Every day we wake up and we understand the bullets that we dodged.
17: Biohackers say they're making their bodies and brains run better by hacking their biology. And it's not just kitchen counter experimentation anymore. There's now an entire industry promising to optimise you with supplements, treatments and increasingly strange gadgets. And because I'm lazy, I'm trying a treatment that claims it can work out my body for me.
20: We can give you 5,000 crunches in 10 minutes.
17: But a lot of these methods are controversial, and none of them have been proven to extend anyone's lifetime in real, well-designed clinical trials.
21: They're using maybe unconventional or unproven treatment that could be also dangerous.
17: So is the business of biohacking brilliant or just bonkers? That's coming up on today's Business Daily. Biohacking is when ordinary people start treating their bodies like machines, tweaking sleep, diet and exercise, tracking every metric and trying to slow down aging in the process. It's a fast-growing industry blending medicine, technology and AI, now worth an estimated $17 billion, with luxury brands racing to cash in. High-end gym chain in the United States, Equinox, is the latest, launching a $40,000 longevity membership later this year. On social media, the trend is everywhere. Influencers promise that real-time, personalised data can optimise everything, from performance to lifespan. Among the most prominent are the Lolly family.
22: I'm Anthony.
23: I'm Teresa.
24: I'm Legend.
25: I'm Love.
26: And we are the Biohack Yourself family.
17: That's the Lollies, a family of four who have turned their own medical crises into a high-gloss, multi-platform media brand.
25: Why am I doing this? Because I want to know what it takes to be strong, kind, and be ready for whatever comes next.
27: The working out and the playing sports. We sit down and we interview people like the biohacking people.
28: This is my gallon of water. Every day I fill it up with ice and BCAAs.
17: They're not tinkering in a garage. They're part of a growing movement that treats the human body like software, something that can always be upgraded.
23: I hear we have a fun day planned for you guys.
29: Yeah. Yeah. As we do EBU, they're going to do PEMF and red light.
17: I met them at a high-end biohacking facility, the kind of place where the air smells faintly of ozone and a day pass costs, well, about as much as a monthly mortgage payment. I started by asking the parents, Anthony and Teresa, why they decided to turn their family life into a 24-hour biological experiment.
29: The spark was when my husband got diagnosed with morbid obesity. That really hit us hard.
1: And that's hard to believe today, looking at Anthony now, you know, that's not, you know, you're a picture of health.
29: Yeah, absolutely. But he ballooned up to 315 pounds. And right around the same time, our son was being misdiagnosed time and time again, 7 times. We thought, that's it. We have to take responsibility for our own health and not outsource the responsibility of our health to doctors or, you know, the medical system.
17: It's a powerful narrative. The system failed us, so we fixed ourselves. And that fixing has become a full-time job. We're talking DNA-based supplements, PEMF mats that mimic the Earth's frequency, and red light therapy. And it's not just the parents. Even their children, 9-year-old Love and 7-year-old Legend, are in on the optimization.
27: Typical day, supplements, PEMF, books, go outside, ground, red light, play all day.
2: And I wouldn't be able to act, I wouldn't be able to compete, I wouldn't be able to invest in real estate if my mom had, like, settled.
17: That's right, a 7-year-old talking about his ability to invest in real estate. This is where the fad meets the finance. The lollies aren't just consumers, they're influencers. With a magazine on 5,000 retail shelves and award-winning documentaries, they are the marketing arm of an industry that is rapidly moving from tech bro fringe to Upper East Side mainstream. I asked Anthony, how do you convince the average person that these expensive hacks are actually worth the investment?
3: It's a lot like when the cell phone was first invented. It was expensive and it was a luxury. Now it's a necessity, right? So a lot of people, it's affordable. You can go there and get a day pass like you would in a gym.
17: The cell phoneification of health. It's a seductive pitch. One I had to try out for myself. I've hit that point in life where an upgrade sounds pretty great. So I've come to see firsthand what biohacking looks like, what it is, what it isn't, and maybe fine-tune myself a bit in the process.
4: How are you guys doing? Welcome. Come on in.
1: Fabulous. Thank you for hosting us today.
4: My pleasure.
17: This is Chuck Morris. Like the Lolly family, his journey started with a medical crisis. Stress-induced ulcers on his corneas that nearly blinded him. It sent him on a 30-year global search for human engineering. Today, he runs Midtown Biohack, part of an industry that's exploding, expected to quadruple in the next decade. In a room full of blinking lights and humming pads, Chuck, who has experience working with elite athletes and celebrities, starts me on something called red light therapy. It looks like a glowing brain band.
5: This is red light therapy for your brain. In essence, the light and the frequency is increasing the amount of oxygen functioning in your brain. It's not a jolt. It's more of a vitamin shot in your brain.
17: But we're just warming up. Next, Chuck puts me on a PEMF pad, pulsed electromagnetic fields. He calls it the sleepy night-night table.
5: And then you will feel a pulse. As the pulse happens, it gets a little bit of...
1: What you're saying is basically jiggly bits are going to jiggle.
5: There's going to be some jiggling involved.
1: First of all, it feels like pinpricks, you know, like when you're just coming out of pins and needles.
5: Mm-hmm. Wherever you feel that pins and needles scratchy feeling, that means there's a lot of inflammation in that area.
17: It feels like a gentle hammer wielded by Smurfs. It's strange, it's expensive, and for Chuck's clients, it's the new standard. Specifically, the 10-second workout Chuck calls electric exercise.
5: We're going to use electrical current that can go all layers deep into your muscles, and it can make your muscles contract faster than you can contract by coming up and down. Yeah, there we go. Let me get in the contraction. Ready?
1: 1, 2, 3, 4, 5, 6, 7, 8, 9, 10. That was 100 crunches in 10 seconds, and I was just lying here relaxing. But then why don't I feel the level of pain or exhaustion that I would if I had done 100 crunches?
5: That's the biohack.
17: And that's the pitch. In a world that won't slow down, humans are looking for a shortcut to keep up. Chuck is now expanding into the Hamptons, Atlanta, and Miami. He's targeting what he calls the industrial athlete. That's you, the office worker, the filmmaker, the person staring at a screen for 12 hours a day.
1: Do you worry, you know, obviously the term biohacking is becoming more well known. Do you worry that it's a fad or do you think it's here to stay?
20: It's definitely here to stay. True biohacking is the engineering of the human experience. How do we help the individual master who they are with what they already have, which is themselves? If you think that biohacking requires you to be super wealthy or the top 1%, I want to crush that. The price point here is equal to 3 personal training sessions a week. So anybody that's paying for a personal trainer in this area 3 days a week, you reallocate that same money and you get 10 times the scenario. But at least nowadays when people hear the word biohack, they have some association. Some of it is extreme, but it's helped us because there becomes a point of reference. I've heard that word before. And then I think for most scenario, it creates a sense of curiosity.
17: As I walk out of Midtown Biohack, my muscles aren't sore and my abs aren't screaming. Just this lightness, like the mental fog got sucked out. Chuck's bet is simple. Once you feel the mountain air, you're hooked. Because in 2026, we're not just looking for health, we're looking for the upgrade. This is Business Daily from the BBC World Service. I'm Michelle Fleury, and today we're diving into the fast-growing biohacking industry. A gold rush attracting lots of new players. It's a messy landscape, a kind of wild west of bold claims and very few clinical studies. So if we're going to talk about biohacking going mainstream, if we're going to talk about whether we should actually be doing this stuff, we have to separate the science fiction from the science fact, because right now it feels like a free-for-all. I wanted to find the adult in the room, someone who isn't trying to sell me a subscription box, but who's actually studying the mechanics of getting old. I've just got in the elevator and I'm on my way to the apartment of Dr. Nir Bazalai. He's the director of the Institute for Aging Research at the Albert Einstein College of Medicine. I met Nir at his home. It's light, it's airy. Honestly, it's the kind of place where you just feel healthier. So you have a beautiful home.
0: Thank you. I hope it helps my longevity.
17: And that's the dream, right? That everything around us, our homes, our habits, our hacks, can somehow keep the clock from ticking. I asked Nir how he even got started in this.
0: I thought, wow, getting old is like the biggest biological adventure that I could ever think or imagine. It was science fiction. And I knew that this is the question that I want to get into.
1: For people listening to you and I talking right now, they just want to know, as they hear about biohacking, as they're curious about it, maybe they want to try it out, is it safe?
0: So first of all, a lot of your listeners are doing biohacking, right? If you have high cholesterol and you lower that, that's biohacking. And if you have diabetes and if you have hypertension, you do biohacking. Okay, so biohacking is not a curse word. What confuses us is those biohackers that are A, very intensive, or maybe we should say they're really trying more than to biohack their aging. They want to be immortalists maybe, or they fear death a lot. And because of that, they're using maybe unconventional or unproven treatment that could be also dangerous.
17: But it's not just billionaires or influencers trying to outsmart death. This industry is coming for the rest of us too. Shelves are flooded with powders and pills promising to turn back the clock. And according to Nir, when it comes to what is actually in those bottles, we're flying completely blind.
0: Most of the things that are marketed out there, we don't know if they're safe, and we don't know if they're safe in combination. That's a problem. There's lots of companies that are marketing lots of supplements or vitamins or other things that they market as a longevity drug. And that's a problem because we don't know if that's true at all.
1: So it's not necessarily that they're bad, it's just we don't have enough information to understand it right now.
0: Correct. We don't have enough information to understand it, and they should have the ability to do clinical studies so they can show for real that they have a good effect. When an individual is studying himself, and eventually it's all personalized medicine, but all we'll know about the individual is what happened to them. Okay? When we talk about science, you have to take a group and divide it to two. One will get the chemical, the drug, the supplement, the vitamin, and one will get a placebo. And they will have an outcome. They'll decide what outcome they want to show. And if there's a statistical outcome to what they're doing, we'll accept it as science. But if you don't have that, it's hope. It's not even a promise. I'm sure that some supplements out there will prove to be good, but a lot of them will prove to be dangerous.
1: With increased attention on biohacking, with the industry expected to kind of quadruple over the next decade, what do you think are the upsides and the downsides?
0: Look, the upside is that when the industry is increasing like that, it means that people know that aging can be hacked, okay? And they want it, okay? The challenge for us is how do we shift the huge jungle out there? How do we shift it so it's safe?
1: So do you think it's ready for a consumer mass market?
0: I think the consumer mass market is kind of happening. What we're hoping that we're not killing anyone on the road to success.
17: Hope, not a promise. That's the line. But in the world of the Lolly family, hope is precisely what's for sale. When you listen to the medical establishment, they see a jungle of unproven supplements. But when you talk to Teresa Lolly, she sees a scoreboard. And according to her, she's winning. Teresa told me she tracks her aging pace using tests championed by longevity mogul Brian Johnson. According to the data, she's only aging at 78% of the normal rate.
29: He has the Olympics of longevity, by the way, and you have to test yourselves for 2 years to be able to qualify for the Olympics. I ranked top 96 in his Olympics, the longevity Olympics, because the tests show what is your aging pace. His aging pace is ultimately 47%. So per every year he's aging, he's only aging 47%. He does have a higher chance of potentially hitting that 150.
1: I guess we're going to have to wait and see.
29: We're going to live to that to see. You know, I feel like everyone is inching into understanding because there's so much proof now that biohacking works. If, let's say, an infrared sauna is available and it's great for detoxification, why not take advantage of that? If an oxygen bath is available and you can sink your body and oxygenate your body and, you know, get the health benefits of that, why not take advantage of that?
17: But here's the thing. We don't actually know if Teresa's score means she'll live longer. We won't know until the clock actually stops. But the markets aren't waiting for the results. We are currently living through a biological gold rush. From the 40,000 membership at Equinox to the DNA-specific supplements in the Lolly's kitchen, we're witnessing the birth of a multi-billion dollar economy built on the one thing you can't actually verify until it's too late. How much time do you have left? This episode has been presented by me, Michelle Fleury, and produced by Natalie Jimenez. Thanks for listening. And you can hear more episodes, just search for Business Daily wherever you get your BBC podcasts.

0: Hello and welcome to Witness History from the BBC World Service with me, Helen Ledwick. I'm taking you back to the year 2000 for a pivotal moment in Mexico's history, a presidential election that saw a change of government for the first time in 71 years. 10 p.m. on the 2nd of July, election day, and in Mexico City, the main opposition candidate, Vicente Fox, is at party headquarters with his team. They've been camped out in what they call the war room, monitoring the results as they come in. TV screens, phones, faxes. They've even hired their own satellite feed so they don't have to rely on official channels. And then it happens.
1: So before we had the official results, Fox received a call from President Zedillo telling him, "You won."
0: Francisco Ortiz is the campaign's marketing strategist. He's in the room when the call comes through.
1: So, well, I'm now getting... I'm feeling the same excitement that I felt at that time because President Zedillo called him, telling him, "You won."
0: President Zedillo of the Institutional Revolutionary Party, the PRI, has just conceded. Francisco's boss, Vicente Fox of the National Action Party, or PAN, will be the next president of Mexico.
1: I mean, we were extremely happy. At that time, I thought I may die now. It was the feeling, I mean, that you already accomplished a big, big task, which looked like an impossible one.
0: Impossible, because the PRI had won every single presidential election since it was founded in 1929, leading to decades of mistrust. And even though there'd been changes to make elections more transparent, it was hard for people to believe that another party could win. So, a year before the election, Fox's team decide they need a fresh approach, someone outside of politics, someone who knows how to build brands, someone like Francisco, who's working for a big media company.
1: The headhunter called me and told me, "Are you interested in handling a presidential marketing campaign?" And I said, "How is that? Because here in Mexico, we have only a ruling party, which is PRI, and there is no another position, I mean, that has the possibility to win." And he told me, "No, have you heard about Fox?" And I said, "Yes, the TV station in the US, Fox Television." I said, no. "This is the governor of one of the Mexican states, which is Guanajuato." So I run and buy a political magazine, which is called Proceso, trying to understand who is Fox.
0: This is how the BBC described him at the time.
2: Vicente Fox is a towering man with a brisk moustache who looks like the chief executive of a big company. That's not really surprising because that's what he used to be, head of Coca-Cola in Mexico.
0: So a businessman, but in signature cowboy boots, a wide-brimmed hat, and a silver belt buckle that spells out F-O-X. And he grew up on a ranch. He's a marketeer's dream.
1: The character was like a Mexican superhero, you know. He was a very, very good product.
0: Francisco is in, and it's full on. Fast-moving, modern marketing, nothing like the traditional campaigning that voters are used to. The team churns out 65 TV adverts in just 9 months. And at first, not everyone gets it.
1: As a matter of fact, the first TV commercial that we produced, I remember that day that we were at the PAN building and we present the TV commercial and everybody says, "What's that?" Because the only thing that we were saying was, "Ja, ja, ja, ja, ja, ja, ja, ja, which is, "Do it now, do it now, do it now."
3: Yeah.
1: Showing that you are tired of all the other things. But the only thing that you was looking at was people only saying "ja, ja, ja," and doing this signal with the fingers, which is the B of victory and the B of Vicente.
4: Voto por el cambio, Fox Presidente.
1: So nobody expects to see this kind of things. So it helped us a lot to position us against the official candidate, which was Francisco Labastida for the PRI.
0: At this point, Labastida is leading in the polls, the clear frontrunner. But as the campaign rolls on, Fox narrows the gap. In spring 2000, there's a televised debate with Fox widely seen as the winner. And now a second debate has been lined up.
1: The next one supposedly was intended to be only between the three top candidates, which were Fox, La Bastida, and Cárdenas, which were the top three parties. But they didn't want to have it. I mean, the PRI didn't want to have it because they knew that we won the first, they didn't want to have the second one.
0: So when the day arrives, a last-minute press conference is called. You can see the whole thing on YouTube. Three candidates sitting side by side in a garden, surrounded by reporters, arguing. Fox's opponents are saying the format hasn't been settled, the TV networks haven't agreed.
1: And Fox said, no, I want the debate today. In Spanish will be hoy. I want it hoy. Lo quiero hoy. I want it today. I want it today.
3: El viernes.
5: Hoy.
3: El viernes.
5: Hoy.
0: Francisco is worried, and he's right to be. The polls drop, and the headlines are brutal.
1: I saw him in the morning, and I said, well, all the newspapers say, stubborn Fox, he didn't understand that we can conduct the debate, blah, blah, blah. So all the media was against Fox. So at the end of the day, I said, well, what are we going to do now?
0: Francisco calls a crisis meeting, but the other candidates are one step ahead.
1: Cárdenas and La Bastida start with a commercial that say, you don't want a president that is very stubborn. And they use the image from the meeting in which Fox was today. So we said, okay, let's apply the jiu-jitsu strategy.
0: Ah, the jiu-jitsu strategy. They're thinking, can we flip this on its head?
1: Here in Mexico, we have a saying that says, don't leave for tomorrow what you can do today. So we said, okay, these old politicians, they want to do all the things that has to be solved today, tomorrow. But Fox want to solve all the problems of the country today. So what do you prefer? So we put it on air and we shift the tendency of the polls, and then we start being up. It was a very, very, very key day for us.
0: When election day finally arrives, Fox's team is confident. And at 11 p.m. on the 2nd of July, only an hour after that phone call, President Zedillo goes on television and publicly concedes.
6: El presidente de la República será el licenciado Vicente Fox Quesada.
1: Then we had a big celebration inside the party with Fox at the balcony. And then I decided to go and have some tacos before going to El Ángel de la Independencia, because I maybe have not eaten in the last 3 days, I don't know. And then I went and celebrate the winning.
0: Tens of thousands of Fox supporters are out on the streets of Mexico City, surrounding the monument known as the Angel of Independence, chanting, celebrating, car horns blaring. It's a proud moment for Francisco.
1: We had a ruling party that was more like a dictatorial party, I mean, because we didn't have any opposition during 71 years. So it was very important for Mexico, but for Latin America too, because then you show that there is a possibility to change government. So it opened the possibility for another party to win.
0: Vicente Fox went on to govern Mexico for a full 6-year term. Francisco Ortiz stepped away from politics in 2003, but stayed in marketing. He still works in Mexico City today. He was speaking to me, Helen Ledwick, for Witness History.
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5: Good morning. We hear of two sets of attacks during two ceasefires. The U.S. struck Iranian boats, and Israel attacked throughout Lebanon. What does that mean for peace negotiations? It's Morning Edition from NPR News. An Ecuadorian fishing captain and his crew survived a drone attack on their boat. The captain believes the U.S. was behind it. I'm Steve Inskeep.
11: And I'm Leila Fadel. The U.S. military has hit more than 50 boats. It says it doesn't know about this one. And Connecticut Senator Chris Murphy sees a spiritual rot, a selfishness in American society, and that he and the rest of Congress are in part to blame. He charts a path for the country to reconnect. It's Tuesday, May 26th. On this day in 1998, the Supreme Court ruled that most of Ellis Island is in New Jersey. The news is next.
12: Live from NPR News in Washington, I'm Dave Mattingly. Despite President Trump saying the U.S. and Iran have nearly completed negotiations to extend an ongoing ceasefire, U.S. Central Command says American forces attacked Iranian military targets.
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1: From an earlier injury last month, 31-year-old Hanan Al-Khatib was also killed while holding her six-month-old baby. Doctors say the explosion severed the infant's foot. The Israeli military says it targeted what it described as a terrorist in the area, but provided no evidence or details. Most of the wounded brought to the hospital were children. Many with injuries, doctors say, will leave permanent scars. Anas Babo, NPR News, Gaza City.
2: The World Health Organization says more than 200 people have died in the Democratic Republic of Congo from what's suspected to be Ebola. In total, the country has more than 900 suspected cases since the latest outbreak began earlier this month. NPR's Gabriella Emmanuel says some clinics in the DRC report being attacked by people demanding the bodies of their loved ones be released.
3: Corpses of Ebola patients can be highly contagious, with the virus spreading through bodily fluids. In past outbreaks, funerals have helped drive the spread of Ebola. So doctors in the DRC are trying to change burial practices that are often centered around multi-day funeral rituals.
4: We have to build trust.
3: Dr. Baburu Kengeza is the Ebola response lead for Save the Children in his native DRC. He says the attacks underscore a problem.
4: We didn't get the right message to the population. Let us maybe start from the scratch.
3: He says his team has engaged local leaders, including mayors, village chiefs, and religious leaders, to explain safe burials to their communities. Gabriella Emmanuel, NPR News.
2: Authorities in Southern California say most of the 50,000 people evacuated from their homes because of leaking industrial chemical tank in Garden Grove have been allowed to go back. 16,000 residents are still waiting to return. This is NPR News. There's a Senate runoff election today in Texas between Republicans John Cornyn and Ken Paxton. Cornyn is the incumbent seeking a fifth term. Paxton is the state's attorney general, who's been endorsed by President Trump. Blaise Gainey with the Texas Newsroom reports.
5: Trump made his pick of Paxton last week, but Joshua Blank, a political scientist at University of Texas at Austin, says Trump's nod looks more like a stamp of approval.
6: My take on the endorsement is that the endorsement is an indicator that Trump believes that Paxton is likely to be the winner. And that the real question becomes, does his endorsement make that gap bigger than we thought it was going to be?
5: Of course, that's just what's expected from polling. Cornyn has a lot of name recognition in the state, and that could go a long way. I'm Blaise Gainey in Austin.
2: The winner of the runoff election will face Democratic State Representative James Tallarico in November. Jazz saxophonist Sonny Rollins has died at his home in New York at the age of 95. Rollins' career spanned more than 50 years, with Rollins often describing himself as a work in progress. Rock fans know Rollins from his saxophone solo on the Rolling Stones' 1981 hit Waiting on a Friend. He played his final concert in 2012. The New York Knicks are advancing to their first NBA Finals since 1999. Last night in Cleveland, the Knicks completed a four-game sweep of the Cavaliers to win the Eastern Conference Championship. The final score was 130-93. I'm Dave Mattingly, NPR News, in Washington.
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9: 24 states plus the District of Columbia are suing the Education Department over new student loan caps. These caps would affect advanced healthcare degrees, including nursing. The lawsuit warns these new rules will worsen the healthcare worker shortage. But Republicans say the fears are overblown. How new limits on student loans could impact our healthcare, next time on 1A.
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4: It's Morning Edition from NPR News. I'm Steve Inskeep.
5: And I'm Leila Fadel. The United States launched new attacks on Iran in the midst of a ceasefire.
4: The U.S. Central Command says it targeted missile launch sites and boats trying to lay mines. The U.S. describes this strike as self-defense while the U.S. tries to negotiate an end to the war with Iran. President Trump raised expectations for peace with a claim over the weekend that an agreement was largely negotiated. Trump and other officials have since said they need more negotiation.
5: Israeli officials have insisted they will continue attacking in one of the fronts of the war in Lebanon, where there is also supposed to be a ceasefire. NPR's Daniel Estrin is following all of this from Tel Aviv and joins me now. Good morning, Daniel.
6: Good morning, Leila.
5: So what were these U.S. attacks on Iran trying to achieve?
6: U.S. Central Command says it attacked targets, including Iranian boats trying to place mines. Iran named at least four Navy officers killed. Iranian state TV is reporting big explosions as well around a city on the Strait of Hormuz. Now, we know that during the war, Iran laid mines in the Strait of Hormuz, blocking oil and gas ships from passing through that waterway. And that's the main issue in these talks to reopen the Strait of Hormuz. You know, a fifth of the world's oil and gas exports passed through there before the war. So these new U.S. attacks may be an attempt to pressure Iran on that. So far, Iran has not retaliated, but we just don't know how this will impact the talks. We do know that trust is very low.
5: Yeah. Where do the negotiations stand right now?
6: The deal is being negotiated in Qatar. Iran's semi-official state media says that this would be a deal to reopen the Strait of Hormuz within 1 month, and then within 2 months to try to reach an agreement on Iran's nuclear program. One main sticking point here is about U.S. sanctions. Iran wants a deal to unfreeze Iranian money that's being held abroad. And also, President Trump says Iran's enriched uranium should be destroyed. In Israel, Israeli officials think this is a bad deal. They say it would reopen the Strait of Hormuz, but it would not guarantee any progress on preventing Iran from creating a nuclear weapon. I want you to hear what the Israeli opposition leader Yair Lapid said on Monday to reporters.
7: The deal is bad for Israel, bad for the region. This deal means two things. First, that this will not be the last round of war. Second, that Netanyahu has failed to achieve every single one of the war's objectives as he himself defined them.
6: Prime Minister Benjamin Netanyahu had said the war would eliminate the Iranian threat against Israel, but Iran still has missiles. It still has proxy militias like Hezbollah in Lebanon. And many people in Israel say they think it's just a matter of time before there's another round of war with Iran.
5: You mentioned Lebanon. Iran wants that to be part of any deal. What is the latest there?
6: Yeah, there's a ceasefire there, but fire has not ceased. It actually has increased. Netanyahu said yesterday Israel would increase its attacks against Hezbollah because Hezbollah has been firing attack drones that have killed several Israeli soldiers in recent days and weeks. And so Israel last night attacked scores of targets throughout Lebanon. Lebanese state TV says one strike killed at least 12 people. Israel is expected to increase its strikes despite this declared ceasefire, and the U.S. is fully backing Israel. So the question is, will the U.S. restrain Israel so it doesn't spark a new war and jeopardize the Iran deal?
5: NPR's Daniel Estrin in Tel Aviv. Thank you, Daniel.
6: You're welcome.
5: Russia is warning that it will continue mass strikes on Ukraine after weekend attacks hit every district of the Ukrainian capital.
4: The renewed Russian targeting of Kyiv is seen as a response to Ukrainian strikes. Ukraine has been striking deep into Russia. Recent attacks hit Russian military targets and also Russian oil facilities.
5: Joining us now is NPR's Joanna Kakissis, who is in Kyiv. Hi, Joanna.
8: Hey, Layla.
5: So the strikes this weekend targeted all over the capital where you live. How bad is the damage?
8: Well, Layla, the strikes sounded really bad even while they were happening. We heard hours of very, very loud explosions like these. And, you know, by dawn, the air smelt burned, and fires were all over the city. Ukraine's emergency services said at least four people were killed and dozens wounded. One of Kyiv's oldest markets was incinerated, and a subway station where people actually seek shelter from these attacks was hit and damaged.
5: And did Moscow use more weapons in these strikes?
8: Well, this was one of the biggest attacks of the war. Ukraine's military says Russia launched 600 drones and 90 missiles. Ukraine has developed weapons to shoot down drones, but ballistic missiles remain a challenge. Ukrainian President Volodymyr Zelensky said Ukraine needs air defense systems to target these missiles, like the U.S.-made Patriot, and this is now in short supply due to the U.S.-Israel war on Iran. Mm-hmm. Here's Zelensky.
9: Треба шукати варіанти.
8: So he's saying Ukraine is looking for options like accelerating the production of advanced air defense systems in Europe. Even so, this weekend, Russia launched a very powerful hypersonic missile called the Oreshnik.
5: Okay, so would a more advanced air defense system be able to shoot this missile down, the one you just mentioned?
8: Well, in 2024, Russian President Vladimir Putin said the Oreshnik can bypass any air defense and that the missile is, quote, as fast as a meteorite. Russia has launched the Oreshnik three times at Ukraine. This weekend, it hit a city about 50 miles south of Kyiv. The missile has not caused the level of damage that many feared it would. However, the idea of the Oreshnik does scare Ukraine's Western partners because Putin says it can carry a nuclear warhead.
5: Why, Joanna, is Russia escalating its attacks right now?
8: Well, Putin says Russia is retaliating for a drone strike the Russians say killed more than 20 people, many of them teenagers, at a college in Russian-occupied eastern Ukraine. Ukraine denies targeting the school and says it hit a Russian elite drone unit nearby. But the Kremlin is also really agitated by Ukraine's use of long-range drones to target the lifeblood of the Russian economy, which is oil. Mm-hmm. Ukraine has struck Russian oil refineries and depots as well as ports.
5: Are these long-range drone strikes turning things around for Ukraine?
8: Well, you know, it certainly seems that way. Zelensky said that the strikes have reduced Russia's oil refining capacity by 10%, and the Institute for the Study of War in Washington, D.C. says these strikes have slowed Russian battlefield gains to almost zero. We recently joined a Ukrainian military team as they launched these long-range drone strikes. And at the request of Ukraine's military, which cites security concerns, we're identifying the soldiers using military call signs. A soldier called Yuki watched the drone fly into the night sky. And he said these are Ukraine's versions of sanctions on Russia, our way of forcing the Kremlin into a peace that is fair to Ukraine.
5: That's NPR's Joanna Kakissis. Thank you, Joanna.
8: You're welcome.
5: Texas Republicans are voting today in the most expensive Senate primary in history.
4: Wait a minute. The most expensive anywhere ever?
5: Yep, more than $100 million.
4: Okay, everything is bigger in Texas. State Attorney General Ken Paxton drew President Trump's endorsement for the U.S. Senate nomination. Senator John Cornyn is in danger of losing that nomination, which would be for his fifth term. He says his defeat would help Democrats.
10: If a Paxton were the nominee, this would be the first chance they've had in 30 or 40 years or longer to pick up a statewide office.
5: NPR congressional correspondent Claudia Grisales traveled to Texas, and she joins me now. Good morning, Claudia.
11: Good morning, Layla.
5: So Texas has long been a reliable and influential state for Republicans. How did the Senate primary become such a high-stakes race?
11: Well, this race exposed a crack in the red wall of Texas. It pit the party's populist movement against its establishment wing. Senator John Cornyn, a fixture of the establishment, was already facing a tough re-election fight. Now, with President Trump's endorsement of controversial MAGA loyalist Kent Paxton, the Cornyn campaign is on life support. Here's Paxton at a rally in the Houston suburb of Katy, Texas, the day after that endorsement.
12: We could overwhelmingly send a message. We're not doing this anymore. We're going to change this country, and we're going to go help Donald Trump get it done.
5: How's this playing with Paxton's supporters?
11: Well, they see Paxton as a fighter like Trump, so voters were really energized at this rally. That includes Ricardo Vidaurre, who explained his dislike for Cornyn in Spanish.
13: Votar por Cornyn como votar por un demócrata.
11: Vidaurre says there that voting for Cornyn is like voting for a Democrat. Paxton supporters say Cornyn should not have worked on bipartisan gun legislation, for example.
5: What does this race tell us about the Republican Party writ large?
11: Well, I put that question to Brandon Roddinghouse, a political science professor at the University of Houston. He says this is part of a bigger national struggle.
14: The Republican Party is pulling itself apart. Ideologically, this has been a long time coming.
11: The MAGA movement grew the party more than a decade ago. Now the question is the party's tent shrinking over Trump administration policies and its falling poll numbers?
5: You also attended several Cornyn events. What did you hear from supporters there?
11: Well, many feel betrayed by Trump's endorsement, and they worry the MAGA wing is cannibalizing the party's establishment wing. I talked to supporter Vicki Fullerton at a Cornyn event in Houston, and she said a Paxton nomination could cost the party dearly.
15: We're going to have to pour so much more money in to protect the seat and to have a less viable candidate.
5: Now, Democrats are laying low during this race. Why is that, and what's at stake for them?
11: Well, I talked to Democratic strategist Chuck Rocha about this. He noted that Republicans spending more than $100 million attacking each other has put them on center stage.
16: One thing you don't do in politics is if your enemy is digging a hole, you don't run over and take the shovel out of their hand.
11: So he said Democrats avoided a runoff with their party Senate nominee, James Tallarico, and that means the primaries gave them a playbook for the general election. In addition, the electorate is angry over rising prices, and Latino voters are coming back to Democrats. He and others argue a win in Texas could help Democrats win the Senate in November.
5: That's NPR's Claudia Grisales. Thank you, Claudia.
11: Thank you.
5: This is NPR News.
17: This is Bird Note. Masonville Cove in South Baltimore is a special place to study birds. Once a dumping ground for sediment dredged from the harbor, the cove is now a popular urban wildlife refuge, says ecologist Sharon Dorsey.
18: And we have seen a return of wildlife, not just mammals, foxes, otters, but a lot of bird species.
17: Sharon is part of a licensed research team that's monitoring bird populations at the cove with a scientific catch-and-release technique called bird banding. Sharon weighs and measures the captured birds, then fits each with a uniquely numbered metal band.
18: It's like a bracelet that they'll wear for the rest of their lives.
17: That info is recorded in a global database. So if the banded bird is encountered at another station, researchers will know that it spent part of its life in Baltimore. And that's important
18: because not many stations are set up in urban environments. We are essentially trying to describe what birds are doing in these urban spaces. You don't think that they would thrive, but in fact, they find food and mates and other things for their survival.
17: Sharon says that over time, this data can reveal which species take refuge at Masonville Cove and how habitat restoration benefits urban birds. This is Blackbirders Week. To learn more, follow the hashtag Blackbirders Week on social media and visit birdnote.org. I'm Dara Miles Wilson.
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5: And I'm Leila Faldin. Democratic Senator Chris Murphy of Connecticut believes there is a rot festering in the American soul. A, quote, callousness towards our neighbors, a me-first selfishness, a relentless focus on getting mine, even if it leaves others behind.
21: I think you see it in all sorts of ways. Rising rates of self-harm and suicide, rising rates of political violence, rising rates of addiction. But it all comes from a similar place. There are fewer and fewer people who wake up every day knowing what their place is in the world, knowing what their purpose and their meaning is.
5: In his new book titled Crisis of the Common Good, Senator Murphy argues that the country is in a spiritual unraveling, worshiping profit over people, and he wants the country to find its way back to a place of connection and common good.
21: We've come under the spell of six cults in this country. The cult of profit, that we should only measure the economy based on how much profit companies make instead of, you know, how healthy their workforce is. The cult of consumption, that you're being a good American by buying stuff instead of you're being a good American by giving back to your community. The cult of globalism, the idea that we should just be citizens of the world and that we should give up on local places being healthy and unique. The cult of technology, that technology is always going to be a net good. Social media is proof that there are many technologies out there that can be dangerous net negatives. The cult of credentialism, the idea that we've sorted this country into the haves and the have-nots based on whether you have a college degree. And then the cult of corruption, the idea that if you win in our economy and you win in our politics, you should just take whatever is available to you. But when I look at these cults and I look at the solutions, they're really not right-left solutions. Mm-hmm. And what this book is really about in the end is saying that if you really do a deep dive into what's making people feel so bad in this country, the solutions actually unite people.
22: But it does feel almost Pollyannish in this moment because Americans, when you talk to them, do feel so divided in a way that they didn't feel 10, 20 years ago. Is it possible with the Washington that you're working in, that you're trying to serve your constituents in?
21: We have a sick country, and Trump is the symptom of that sickness. And so what's most important is not that we beat Trump electorally, it's that we fix that spiritual rot. And I just see, and maybe I'm too optimistic about this, lots of opportunities for right and left to come together around addressing that spiritual rot.
22: I just wonder, as a politician, how much you see yourself, not you individually, but yourself and other politicians to blame for this moment, and how much is it how the world is changing?
21: Oh, I think I'm to blame. I think my colleagues are to blame. One of the things I talk about in this book is this revolutionary phrase in the Declaration of Independence that government exists to guarantee people the right to pursue happiness. We've made a lot of decisions in government to strip work of purpose and dignity and to make it a lot harder for people to find positive connections and friendships and relationships in their life.
22: When I interview people in this country, they don't feel like anybody represents them, really. We're close to another midterm. Does your party now have a message that will resonate?
21: I mean, I worry that we have not learned the lessons from 2024, and that is that people are not interested in marginal, incremental changes. They think that the culture, the economy, and the democracy is rigged, and they just don't believe that our solutions are big enough right now. Trump thinks about the emotional state of the country. The tariff message and the immigration messages are messages about power and control. They're hapless, irresponsible, ineffective policies, but he's speaking to people emotionally, these things that feel out of your control that I'm going to put back in our control. I want Democrats to think the same way about our message, that we're going to talk to people about the way that they feel that low wages don't give them control of their life, how they have to make these awful choices between medicine and tuition, and that our answer, a big increase in the minimum wage, is about making you feel powerful in your life again.
22: When you say, I want people to feel powerful, what is the Democrats' answer or your answer when people say, how do I make sense of why things feel so bad and how do I understand your solution?
21: So I'm not talking about copying Trump or learning from Trump, but it is just true that somebody is getting screwed in this country and somebody is doing the screwing. It's just not immigrants and Muslims and gay kids and drag shows. It's corporations and billionaires and super PACs. So yeah, I think we have to be adversarial and pugilistic and confrontational in our politics as Democrats, and we just are going to pick the right targets rather than the convenient and wrong targets as Trump chooses.
22: I wondered, as you wrote this in this moment, why you felt you wanted this out in the world now.
21: So you could have written one term of Donald Trump off as an anomaly, but the second time around, everybody knew who he was. And I think we'd just be so foolish to think that we can move on as a country by just winning another election. I think we'd make such a mistake if we didn't, as a country, really think hard about what is broken in America and how both parties contributed to breaking a country that used to care more about the we than the me. And I wanted to spell out why we're stuck with Trump. It's not just because he's a good politician. It's because there's some broken things in the country. But I also wanted to spell out a path forward to repair from that brokenness that is actually a potential for unity and not a prescription for just continuing this right-left fight, but on a different set of issues.
22: Democratic Senator Chris Murphy, he's the author of Crisis of the Common Good, The Fight for Meaning and Connection in a Broken America. Thank you for your time.
21: Thanks for having me.
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23: Musicians of all skill levels are welcome at a Musicians Open Jam, held on the second Sunday afternoon of the month at 1 o'clock at the IOOF Belfont Center Lodge in Pleasant Gap. 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
24: Live from NPR News in Washington, I'm Dave Mattingly. U.S. Central Command says American military attacks on Iranian missile launch sites and boats in southern Iran yesterday were self-defense. The strikes occurred as President Trump continues to signal that talks to end the war with Iran are progressing. NPR's Daniel Estrin reports on what Iran and Israel are saying about what a potential deal with the U.S. could mean in Lebanon.
6: Well, Iran says, yes, they want the deal to end the war in Lebanon as well. Israel does not want that. It does not want Iran dictating what happens in Lebanon. Israel's trying to sever Iran's ties to Hezbollah in Lebanon. Israel and Hezbollah are both continuing deadly attacks. Israel doesn't want to give up the territory it occupies in southern Lebanon. And the U.S. is totally backing Israel here. The U.S. is blaming Hezbollah for the conflict. Secretary of State Marco Rubio says Israel has a right to defend itself against Hezbollah. So I would not expect Israel to leave the territory it occupies in Lebanon or stop military activity there if a deal is reached with Iran.
24: That's NPR's Daniel Estrin. Republican Senator John Cornyn and Texas Attorney General Ken Paxton are facing off today in a runoff election. Cornyn is a four-term incumbent. Paxton has been endorsed by President Trump. The winner will face Democratic State Representative James Tallarico in November. This is NPR News. The National Weather Service has issued flood watches across most of Alabama, as well as areas of eastern Louisiana, southeastern Mississippi, and western Georgia. Forecasters say heavy rains could produce flash flooding across a wide area. Cities affected include Birmingham and Montgomery in Alabama, as well as Atlanta, Georgia. This year's NBA Finals will include the New York Knicks. The Knicks are advancing to their first league championship series in 27 years after trouncing the Cleveland Cavaliers last night in the Eastern Conference Finals. Bruce Kahnweiser has more.
3: The Knicks thrashed the Cleveland Cavaliers 130-93, completing a four-game sweep of Cleveland in what has become an epic run to a championship bid. Anyone who watched Game 1 of the series will never forget. With less than 8 minutes to play, the Knicks trailed by 22 points. Then-team captain and eventual series MVP Jalen Brunson put the team on his back and engineered a stunning come-from-behind win. The Knicks have now swept two consecutive playoff rounds and won 11 straight games, 10 of them by double digits. They now await the winner of the Western Conference Championship match. The Oklahoma City Thunder and San Antonio Spurs are knotted at 2-2. For NPR News, I'm Bruce Kahnweiser in New York.
24: Oklahoma City hosts San Antonio in Game 5 of that series tonight. Wall Street futures are higher this morning. I'm Dave Mattingly in Washington.
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7: I'm Indira Lakshmanan. Since the start of the second Trump administration, the U.S. has deported more than 600,000 migrants and detained nearly 400,000. A new study looks at the effects on the children of those detainees. That's next time on Here and Now.
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8: 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I'm Layla Faldin.
4: And I'm Steve Inskeep. Good morning. Today we bring you the largely unreported stories of fishermen from Ecuador. The fishermen say they were attacked and their boats were destroyed, and they say the United States did it. The United States has carried out more than 50 strikes in the Eastern Pacific and the Caribbean since September, killing almost 200 people. The Trump administration says it is targeting alleged narco-traffickers within the law. So what really happened to those Ecuadorian fishermen? NPR's Carrie Kahn reports.
9: For generations, the Flores family has been fishing off Ecuador's Pacific coast. Many of them, along with Lisi, the guard dog, live in this compound high on the hill above San Mateo's tiny harbor. My papi started it all, says 51-year-old Jose Hernan Flores. He built the family business. But rising costs and extorting drug gangs left them with just one boat, the Negra Francisca Duarte. Flores was at the helm of the boat in early March, fishing off the Galapagos Islands. We had been out about 2 weeks with a crew of 16, he says. When about 1:30 in the afternoon, the guys say, "Captain, look, two drones are coming at us." One then ripped through the captain's cabin. Boom, it exploded. The cabin filled with flames, he said. His nephew, Jordi Flores, lay on the floor bleeding. Everyone then scrambled into two small fishing boats and headed toward a big blue ship they had seen days before. They thought it was a tuna trawler. Flores' cousin filmed this video as he came upon the burning Negra Francisca hours later. He sent word to shore. The crew was gone. The family pressed local authorities to launch a search, and that never happened. After an agonizing week, a call came in. The crew was alive in El Salvador. Captain Flores explains.
10: Nosotros nos llegamos cuando dice, levanta la mano, levanta la mano.
9: As we got closer to that big blue boat, armed men screamed, "Put up your hands," he says. The men spoke to each other in English. They tied our hands with plastic cuffs. He said they put hoods over their heads, except Flores' injured nephew, Jordi. He was taken to a makeshift medical unit to treat a sliced, bleeding foot.
10: Todo aquí acostado y el pizarrón acá y ellos escribiendo. Escribían del barco, de los drones.
9: I was laying there and I could see a board on the wall. They had drawn our boat, the drones. They were all bickering over it, Jordi Flores tells me. But it was all in English, so he couldn't understand. The crew, hooded and cuffed, spent the night on the deck in the cold rain before being transferred to a Salvadoran-flagged vessel, says Captain Flores. Once on land in El Salvador, the crew had to pay their flights home. They face no charges in the U.S., El Salvador, or in Ecuador. NPR reached out to multiple U.S. agencies about the fishermen's allegations. The military Southern Command said they had no knowledge of the incident. No one had answers either in the U.S. Embassy in Quito, the U.S. Coast Guard, the White House, the CIA, or the DEA, which told NPR it does not conduct kinetic strikes.
12: 38, el 3 con el 8, 38.
9: At the family compound in San Mateo, the Floreses gather in the courtyard for a Sunday game of bingo. One of the cousins calls out the numbers. Jordi Flores doesn't join in. He's in his bed in his small house. Doctors say he needs a skin graft operation that will cost $1,800. The family says they're organizing a town-wide bingo night to try and raise the funds. Carrie Kahn, NPR News, San Mateo, Ecuador.
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5: The Trump administration's $50 billion fund for rural health care is a Republican talking point in the midterm campaigns. But officials in some rural areas say that money won't necessarily reopen hospitals that have already closed. Sarah Jane Tribble with our partner KFF Health News reports from North Carolina.
13: When Martin General Hospital closed abruptly in 2023, it left a county of about 22,000 residents with no hospital and no highly trained paramedics. Deborah Pierce's brother died the following year, a heart attack at home. The what-ifs keep nagging her.
14: The sad thing is we'll never know if he could have been saved that night or not because we don't have a higher level of care in this county.
13: Stanley Sears was 50 years old. Records show that an emergency crew moved him to the living room floor and worked on him for 30 minutes. Then they called his death. Pierce says she no longer has anyone to argue with.
14: Bless him. I sure did miss that boy. Was he perfect? Absolutely not.
13: When open, the hospital's ER treated thousands of patients a year. Even on the day it closed, it treated 23 patients, says county manager Drew Batts.
15: There is unfortunately, a fair percentage of that 23 that would never make it to another ED department due to transportation issues and just not having the resources to be able to go.
13: Batts is now working with the region's big healthcare system to reopen the local hospital. He's also trying to hire certified paramedics. But neither of those projects will use federal money, he says. Trump's $50 billion rural healthcare fund is part of Republicans' Big Beautiful Bill. But there are limits on how it can be used when it comes to the construction and expansion of healthcare facilities.
15: Everything that I have seen and dug into on the $50 billion is not something that is specifically going to help our situation. From what I can tell, it may have an impact to some degree, but it's not going to help us get this place reopened.
13: States are supposed to use the federal money to improve the overall health of their rural residents, who often live sicker and die younger than their urban counterparts. Indiana leaders plan to pay signing bonuses to rural physicians. In Alabama, officials want to use robots for ultrasounds to improve maternity care. In North Carolina, the strategy is to distribute the money to big organizations in six regions of the state. In this election year, Republicans are prepared to tout the Rural Health Fund as a win. But Democrats say it's not enough. Still, Deborah Pierce is a Republican and believes Trump will find a way to help Martin County.
14: Old man's doing his job up in there. I got to give it to him, 100%. But
11: you think he's going to get the money here?
14: I'm praying he's going to get the money here. And so far, all these people out here praying, there's some answered prayers that's happening every day. So we can only pray and hope, you know.
13: Pierce says she's voting a straight red ticket in November, no matter what happens with federal funding. In Williamson, North Carolina, I'm Sarah Jane Tribble.
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0: Good morning, I'm Leila Faldin. Mr. Rogers is coming back to your neighborhood, specifically to your mailbox. The U.S. Postal Service held a contest to reissue a past stamp. More than 500,000 votes were cast, and the winner was Fred Rogers. The original Mr. Rogers stamp was issued in 2018. The USPS printed 12 million of them. They sold out in a few weeks. The reissues go on sale June 1st. Hopefully, they print a few more this time. It's Morning Edition.
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0: 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I'm Leila Faldin.
7: And I'm Steve Inskeep. Good morning. The Carolina Hurricanes are close to the Stanley Cup Finals. It's a reason for Carolina hockey fans to feel excited, and for Connecticut hockey fans to feel something, too. The Hurricanes used to be the Hartford Whalers, until they moved south. That happened almost 30 years ago, which has not been long enough for Whalers fans to get over it. Connecticut Public Radio's Abigail Brown reports.
8: It was April of 1997 when thousands of fans packed into Connecticut's Hartford Civic Center to watch the Hartford Whalers hockey team play their final game. Then SportsCenter reporter John Forslin recognized the gravity of the game and its importance for fans.
9: Well, it's the meaningless game with tremendous meaning. Both teams, the Hartford Whalers, the Tampa Bay Lightning, have been eliminated from Stanley Cup playoff contention. But for Whaler fans and the team, today means everything.
8: On the 29th anniversary of that final game, more than a dozen Whalers fans cram into a Connecticut sports bar on a Monday night. 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
10: We always toast the boys, you know, in honor of the last game. So, with that being said, let's toast our boys. 29 years. God bless them. We miss you forever. Go Whale.
11: Long live the Whale.
10: Long live the Whale.
12: Whale is forever.
8: Big companies being unwilling to buy into the team and outdated facilities are what led to the Whales' departure from Connecticut. They moved down south to Raleigh, North Carolina, and rebranded as the Carolina Hurricanes. Many Whalers fans made the shift in allegiance to the Hurricanes, but for some, like Booster Club Secretary Jim Lamoureux, who was a Whalers season ticket holder, it just wasn't the same. He still misses the camaraderie.
12: You got to know people. They were kind of like friends and family that said the people behind you, like, how's your kid doing her Little League game this week? Or how's your wife feeling? She missed the last game.
8: Hartford Mayor Arunan Arulampalam often sports a Whalers pin, and residents ask him to do what he can to bring back the Whalers.
13: It kills me that we are a city with this size media market and no professional sports teams. And I continue to believe that we would not just be able to support a major league sports franchise, but I think most major league sports franchises would be able to thrive here in the city.
8: As for why the Whalers still have such a strong fan base nearly 30 years later, experts like Kurt Bodenhausen, a sports valuations reporter with Sportico, say it comes down to nostalgia and city pride.
14: Sports are emotional, and so people still gravitate to the teams they rooted for as kids or even adults, or the memories they shared with their children or their parents at these games.
8: Hartford Whalers co-founder Howard Baldwin wants the NHL to bring the franchise back to Connecticut, but it's out of his hands.
15: I'm not afraid to say that never should have been allowed to leave. And that's one of the sad moments in my life. But you also, to the people back there, you never want to give up. Who's to say?
8: Baldwin hopes to form a sports memorabilia museum in Hartford, selling fresh Whalers gear and keeping alive the hope for a return of the Whale. For NPR News, I'm Abigail Brone.

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0: 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I'm Steve Inskeep.
6: And I'm Leila Faldin. The way some musicians play, you think they'll never die. Theodore Sonny Rollins was one of them. He was a saxophonist revered for his huge tone and seemingly inexhaustible improvisations. Rollins did, in fact, die Monday. He was 95. Rollins had 2 Grammys. He was the National Endowment for the Arts Jazz Master, a recipient of a Kennedy Center honor and a National Medal of the Arts. Howard Mandel has an appreciation.
7: Sonny Rollins was the very incarnation of a modern jazz musician. His art was his life.
8: All these prizes are nice. I appreciate them. I don't go crazy about it because you have to do your work whether you get recognized or not. The real deal is doing it as best you can do it, and that's its own reward.
7: For Sonny Rollins, the real deal was playing the tenor saxophone. He became beloved internationally as the last man standing, the reigning star of the generation that turned jazz from bluesy entertainment into a personally expressive, ever-changing art form without losing its bluesy, entertaining side.

Rollins was born on Harlem's Driver's Row, where some of the most successful and daring jazz musicians of his era lived. He was drawn to the experimentation and new style developing around him. Sonny's parents from the Virgin Islands were uneasy about his interests, but he was on his way.

Rollins looked commanding, with a hearty build, strong features, and a mohawk haircut long before it became a punk fashion. He was on the cutting edge of music in the 1950s at the peak of the jazz world.

But by the end of the decade, Rollins withdrew. Seeking a new direction, he practiced his horn by himself at night on Brooklyn's Williamsburg Bridge. His return in 1962 with an album titled The Bridge was hailed as a cultural event.

when I'm playing completely spontaneous, just something comes out from somewhere, that's my best work. Say, for instance, if I'm doing a song and I practice it, I learn it, I learn the lyrics, I learn the words, I learn the harmony, I learn everything that is possible to learn about the physical piece of the composition or whatever it is. Then when I go on the concert stage, I forget it completely. I mean, I don't want to think about it. Then I try to let the music

Rollins was no elitist or purist. He enjoyed blowing on calypsos as much as unaccompanied cadenzas. He composed a jaunty theme for the movie Alfie. Sat in with the Rolling Stones. And recorded an exuberant version of Stevie Wonder's Isn't She Lovely?

0: whatever he played, Rollins was always identifiable, says his friend, pianist Joanne Brekeen.
1: Well, he's got this sound. It's like his sound, you know. He's got a sound that is him. And that's rare. That sounds funny, right? But it's rare. You hear just a couple of seconds, and you know who that is. Not only who it is, but kind of how he is. You can hear his whole energy of his whole being in every note.

0: Rollins' repertoire and style were driven by inspiration, not by commerce. Towards the end of his life, he ran his own record company and was well aware of the tensions between business and art.
1: The corporate culture is anathema to jazz. We don't like cookie cutter everything exactly the same way. We're about creation, freedom, thinking things out at the moment like life is. Life changes every minute. I mean, a different sunset every night. I mean, that's what jazz is about.
0: Sonny Rollins knew what jazz was about. For NPR News, I'm Howard Mandel in New York.
2: The announcement of Sonny Rollins' death included a quote of his from 2009. Rollins said, "I think when the creative person ends, he continues in the next existence. I'm a person who believes this life isn't the be-all and end-all of everything. A spiritual person doesn't feel like that."

0: 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I'm Leila Fadel.
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7: Good morning. Russian attacks over the weekend hit every district in Kyiv. Russia is warning diplomatic personnel to leave. What led to the sudden escalation? Joanna Kakissis reports from Kyiv on Morning Edition from NPR News. Texas Republicans choose a Senate nominee today. I'm Leila Fadel.
1: And I'm Steve Inskeep. President Trump backed the state attorney general over the incumbent. Democrats assert the Republican divide improves their chances to win this fall. Also, how do lawmakers plan to stop the president from handing $1.8 billion taxpayer dollars to his supporters? One has a tactic in mind this election year. It's Tuesday, May 26th. This day in 1868, the Senate stopped short of firing President Andrew Johnson. He survived impeachment charges by a single vote. The news is next.
8: Live from NPR News in Washington, I'm Korva Coleman. The U.S. has launched new attacks on Iran. It says it targeted missile launch sites and boats that were trying to lay mines. This comes as President Trump claimed over the weekend a peace deal with Iran was, quote, largely negotiated and the Strait of Hormuz would be reopened. But Iran disagreed, and White House officials have lowered these expectations. Secretary of State Marco Rubio, who was wrapping up a trip to India, has signaled a deal is not imminent and that it needs more work.
9: It's going to take a couple days to settle on even down to the disagreements over a word, sentence. So we'll have to work through that.
8: But he added the deal will be a good one or there won't be a deal. The White House says President Trump will visit his doctors today as part of a routine dental and medical assessment. Trump is the oldest person to be inaugurated as president. NPR.
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2: It's primary election runoff day in Texas. Republicans are choosing between two U.S. Senate candidates, incumbent John Cornyn and Texas Attorney General Ken Paxton. He has been endorsed by President Trump. Officials in Southern California say most of the residents ordered to evacuate this weekend due to a threat of a dangerous chemical explosion are being allowed to return. Steve Fruderman reports from Los Angeles.
3: Initially, up to 50,000 residents were under the evacuation order. Now only around 16,000 will be impacted. The move comes as the threat of a massive explosion has been significantly reduced. The worry has involved a damaged tank, which holds around 7,000 gallons of the chemical methyl methacrylate, which is used in plastics manufacturing. Officials say a small crack in the tank has relieved pressure and lowered but not completely eliminated the danger. T.J. McGovern is with the Orange County Fire Authority.
4: It's not over yet, and I want to reemphasize that. It's not over yet. We still have work to do.
3: Officials believe much of the chemical inside the tank has either gelled or hardened, reducing the chance of any explosion. For NPR News, I'm Steve Futterman in Los Angeles.
2: You're listening to NPR News from Washington. More than 1.7 million Muslims from around the world are in Saudi Arabia on the Hajj pilgrimage. Today, pilgrims gather at Mount Arafat, where the Prophet Muhammad delivered his final sermon. Jazz musician Sonny Rollins has died, according to his website. The 95-year-old tenor saxophonist died yesterday at his home in Woodstock, New York. NPR's Felix Contreras reports Rollins was widely considered one of the greatest, most influential jazz musicians of all time.
5: Sonny Rollins was a sideman in the late 1940s, loaning his muscular tone to recordings by Bud Powell and drummer Roy Haynes, among others. By the mid-1950s, he was well on his way to a solo career, most notably with the album Saxophone Colossus, a tag that stayed with him for the rest of his life. That album included his signature song, St. Thomas, a calypso-themed tune from his childhood. Sonny Rollins was born in Harlem to parents from the Virgin Islands. Rollins stopped performing in 2012 after over seven decades, during which he received a Grammy Lifetime Achievement Award, the National Medal of Arts, and was named an NEA Jazzmaster. Felix Contreras, NPR News.
2: The robo-taxi service Waymo says it will suspend service on all freeways in the United States. One robo-taxi was recently stranded by flooding in Atlanta. Waymo says that it is now upgrading its software after flooding in other southern states. I'm Corva Coleman, NPR News in Washington.
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0: This is Public Radio, WPSU. 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
0: We've got some sunshine and some mist in central and northern Pennsylvania this morning. Otherwise, it'll be

0: Partly to mostly sunny today, highs in the upper 70s to low 80s.
1: It's Morning Edition from NPR News. I'm Steve Inskeep.
2: And I'm Leila Fadel. Russia is warning that it will continue mass strikes on Ukraine after weekend attacks hit every district of the Ukrainian capital.
1: The renewed Russian targeting of Kyiv is seen as a response to Ukrainian strikes. Ukraine has been striking deep into Russia. Recent attacks hit Russian military targets and also Russian oil facilities.
2: Joining us now is NPR's Joanna Kakissis, who is in Kyiv. Hi, Joanna.
3: Hey, Leila.
2: So the strikes this weekend targeted all over the capital where you live. How bad is the damage?
3: Well, Leila, the strikes sounded really bad even while they were happening. We heard hours of very, very loud explosions like these. And, you know, by dawn, the air smelt burned, and fires were all over the city. Ukraine's emergency services said at least four people were killed and dozens wounded. One of Kyiv's oldest markets was incinerated, and a subway station where people actually seek shelter from these attacks was hit and damaged.
2: And did Moscow use more weapons in these strikes?
3: Well, this was one of the biggest attacks of the war. Ukraine's military says Russia launched 600 drones and 90 missiles. Ukraine has developed weapons to shoot down drones, but ballistic missiles remain a challenge. Ukrainian President Volodymyr Zelensky said Ukraine needs air defense systems to target these missiles, like the U.S.-made Patriot, and this is now in short supply due to the U.S.-Israel war on Iran. Here's Zelensky.
4: Треба шукати варіанти.
3: So he's saying Ukraine is looking for options, like accelerating the production of advanced air defense systems in Europe. Even so, this weekend, Russia launched a very powerful hypersonic missile called the Oreshnik.
2: Okay, so would a more advanced air defense system be able to shoot this missile down, the one you just mentioned?
3: Well, in 2024, Russian President Vladimir Putin said the Oreshnik can bypass any air defense and that the missile is, quote, as fast as a meteorite. Russia has launched the Oreshnik three times at Ukraine. This weekend, it hit a city about 50 miles south of Kyiv. The missile has not caused the level of damage that many feared it would. However, the idea of the Oreshnik does scare Ukraine's Western partners because Putin says it can carry a nuclear warhead.
2: Why, Joanna, is Russia escalating its attacks right now?
3: Well, Putin says Russia is retaliating for a drone strike the Russians say killed more than 20 people, many of them teenagers, at a college in Russian-occupied eastern Ukraine. Ukraine denies targeting the school and says it hit a Russian elite drone unit nearby. But the Kremlin is also really agitated by Ukraine's use of long-range drones to target the lifeblood of the Russian economy, which is oil. Ukraine has struck Russian oil refineries and depots as well as ports.
2: Are these long-range drone strikes turning things around for Ukraine?
3: Well, it certainly seems that way. Zelensky said that the strikes have reduced Russia's oil refining capacity by 10%. And the Institute for the Study of War in Washington, D.C. says these strikes have slowed Russian battlefield gains to almost zero. We recently joined a Ukrainian military team as they launched these long-range drones. And at the request of Ukraine's military, which cites security reasons, we are identifying soldiers using their military call signs. A soldier called Yuki watched the drone fly into the night sky. And he said, these are Ukraine's versions of sanctions on Russia, our way of forcing the Kremlin into a peace that is fair to Ukraine.
2: That's NPR's Joanna Kakissis. Thank you, Joanna.
3: You're welcome.
1: Okay, what can we learn from Russia's attacks on Kyiv? Let's ask Hannah Nota, who studies Russia as director of the Eurasia Nonproliferation Program at the James Martin Center for Nonproliferation Studies in Monterey, California. She is on the line from Berlin. Welcome.
5: Hi, Steve. Thanks for having me.
1: What do you make of Russian strikes all over Kyiv?
5: Yeah, I think this is happening at a time when the war in Ukraine isn't going well for Russia. The front is barely moving on some parts. The Russians are even losing territory for the first time since October 2023. And your reporter just hinted at this. There's this growing Russian unease about Ukraine's deep strike campaign, which is not just targeting oil facilities in Russia, deep inside Russia, but it's also bringing the war closer to Russian cities, to the Russian people. And the Russians don't have a good answer to this. So I think with this massive attack on the weekend, the Kremlin is sending messages to two different audiences, really. First, it wants to signal strength to the Russian people, basically saying, you know, we are standing up for ourselves, we're pushing back here. And the second message is really to Europe. Your reporter noted the use of the Oreshnik intermediate range ballistic missile, which can hit targets across Europe and is very difficult to intercept. So what the Russians are doing here is they're signaling to Ukraine's Western supporters that Russia could escalate against them if they don't stop supporting Ukraine. And this, Steve, is just really building on similar warnings that the Russians have issued over recent months. They, for example, threatened the Baltic states recently, accusing them of allowing Ukraine to use their airspace. And they've also made sort of similar statements vis-a-vis European countries through the spring. So this is an act of desperation of a Russia whose war isn't going according to plan.
1: Okay, so they're saying this missile could come to a city near you, Europe, and they are also reassuring their people that they're responding. But you just said desperation. Ukraine has been sending drones over into Russia for a few years, I believe. What has made their attacks so much more effective and so much more threatening to Russia recently?
5: Well, I think the Ukrainians have been innovating their drone capabilities through 4 years of war because they are fighting this war directly against Russia. So they have very sophisticated capabilities now. In fact, so sophisticated that countries in the Middle East, for example, are now turning to Ukraine for that kind of capability to help them. So it's really this innovation cycle that is emanating from the war directly that has made the Ukrainians so strong on this front.
1: We heard that Russian oil refining capacity is down 10% because of these strikes. We would imagine other parts of the petrochemical industry are affected. But up to now, we've heard that the Russian economy has been surprisingly resilient in the face of everything. Is there any indication that Russia is at risk of not being able to continue forever?
5: Well, look, I think the Russian economy is facing structural challenges. It has a big budget deficit this year. It has structural problems. Basically, Steve, it's developed into a two-speed economy of sorts where a lot of cash goes to the military sector, but not into the civilian economy. So small, medium-sized businesses are struggling. Everything is getting more expensive for the average Russian consumer. And of course, the Russian economy is becoming so dependent on China for both imports and exports. Now, the Iran war and the rising oil prices are giving the Russians some temporary reprieve. They're giving higher revenues to the Russian budget. But this is just really a temporary reprieve and doesn't change this fundamental structural outlook. Now, having said that, the Russian economy is not at a point where it is close to collapsing either. It's the slow structural decline that we're talking about.
1: So we have these Russian attacks all across Kyiv and every section of Kyiv. And then Russians say to foreign diplomats and other officials, get out of Kyiv for your own safety. Apparently, even the Russian foreign minister, as we heard, called Secretary of State Rubio and said diplomats and foreigners should leave. Why would they make such a warning?
5: That's right. I think, Steve, this is part of Russia's broader intimidation campaign, you know, meant to scare Western countries, raise the temperature. But it's very interesting that Lavrov felt the need to convey this so explicitly to Secretary of State Rubio yesterday. And I really view this as a Russian attempt to regain the attention of the Trump administration, which has been quite distracted by the war with Iran. If we think back to last year, I think the Russians really hoped to reach a deal on Ukraine at the negotiating table, with the US effectively pressuring Ukraine to accept Russian demands. And as we know, that hasn't happened. Talks are now effectively on hold. The US is preoccupied in the Persian Gulf. So by issuing these warnings and also so directly to the US, I think Russia wants to say, hey, we can escalate to try to achieve our goals by military means and really regain Trump's attention.
1: Fascinating. Hanna Nota, thanks so much.
5: Thanks for having me.
1: She's at the James Martin Center for Nonproliferation Studies.
2: Tens of thousands of people living near a damaged chemical tank in Orange County, California, are being allowed home. But another 16,000 nearby are still under evacuation orders. Kevin Tidmarsh of member station Elliest has more.
6: Orange County emergency officials struck a cautious but celebratory tone at a press conference on Monday.
7: We did it.
6: That's Craig Covey of the Orange County Fire Authority. He's been updating residents on the situation since late last week, when over 40,000 people near the GKN Aerospace Facility in Garden Grove had to evacuate due to an emergency situation at a tank containing a hazardous chemical.
7: I was handed an incident that had two options, a spill or an explosion. That was unacceptable.
6: But soon after, emergency officials started aiming for another outcome by stabilizing the temperature of the tank so that it wouldn't explode or spring a leak.
7: What we essentially were shooting for, in layman's terms, is to boil an egg. You have to control that temperature to get that egg done right and not crack the shell.
6: The shell, that is, the tank, did end up cracking, but Covey says this helped relieve pressure on the tank and didn't lead to any leaks. He says he's optimistic more people will be able to return home soon. While emergency officials work around the clock, residents in nearby Orange County communities have piled into hotels and temporary shelters. So many people needed a place to stay this weekend that officials asked residents not to camp overnight on state beaches. Only one of the five evacuation shelters, in a high school several miles away, still had space before some evacuation orders were lifted Monday. Jerry Cox of Stanton, who had to evacuate, says she's concerned about how little information she's gotten.
8: Not knowing how toxic this chemical is, the improper care for these sensitive storage containers, nobody was prepared for this.
6: Emergency officials say the risk of the tank exploding right now is very small. The remaining evacuation orders are in place in the event of a spill. GKN Aerospace, which manages the facility, is already facing a class action lawsuit from residents linked to the incident. And local officials say they'll launch an investigation. Meanwhile, GKN has apologized for the emergency in a statement. The company did not comment on the lawsuit or pending investigation. For NPR News, I'm Kevin Tidmarsh in Los Angeles.
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0: With partly to mostly sunny skies today, though, with a chance of isolated showers in the afternoon in the central counties. Today's highs will be in the upper 70s to low 80s. Currently 58 degrees in Altoona and Huntington, 53 in Dubois, 46 in Bradford, 55 in State College.
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2: This is Morning Edition from NPR News. I'm Leila Fadel.
1: And I'm Steve Inskeep. Lawmakers from both parties are moving to block President Trump's settlement with himself. The President of the United States sued the United States over the leak of his tax returns. Last week, the President of the United States then settled with the United States. The Justice Department that acts at his direction decided to give Trump $1.776 billion taxpayer dollars. The fund would go to people the President's appointees deemed to have been targeted by the government. A A bipartisan group in Congress objects. They include Republican Representative Brian Fitzpatrick of Pennsylvania, who spoke with NPR's Here and Now.
17: Well, it's wrong on multiple fronts, morally and legally. So where do we begin, right? Let's start with this. The executive branch does not have any money in their own right. Every dime that they have is appropriated to them by Article 1, by Congress, by us.
1: That's one Republican view. Fitzpatrick is part of a group called the Problem Solvers Caucus, which also includes Democrat Tom Suozzi of New York, who's on the line. Congressman, welcome.
18: Hey, Steve. How's it going?
1: First, I want to understand what the administration says happened here. Does the administration have available money that Congress already set aside for court judgments or lawsuits of this sort?
18: Well, the federal government, the executive branch, does have money available for settlements, usually for like slip and fall cases and other types of cases that you can't have Congress voting on every single settlement that takes place. But this is really pushing it to an absurd extreme where the president is saying, I want $1.8 billion. I want to have my people hand it out, and it'll go to people that I think have been wronged by the government, like the people who committed an insurrection on January 6th and were prosecuted and found to be guilty. And then the president pardoned them. It's crazy and absurd.
1: I guess we should note the White House has insisted they are not necessarily giving money to January 6th rioters, but some of those rioters that we've heard from at NPR are eagerly anticipating or talking about applying for the money. But what
18: well, they've also said that, Steve, they've also said they're not ruling it out. I mean,
1: true.
18: That's an important. I mean, this is what makes my blood boil. I mean, I was very upset. I try to work across party lines. I try not to get outraged about every single thing that the White House does. But one thing I do get outraged about is when he pardoned the people from January 6th. I was there on January 6th. And one case that I keeps on sticking in my craw is about a guy that's standing there while they're beating up a police officer. And they're saying, kill him, kill him. And this guy, Daniel Rodriguez, takes a taser and sticks it in the police officer's neck. The police officer has a heart attack and has traumatic brain injury as a result. The guy who did this goes on his social media and says, I just tased the you-know-what expletive out of the blue, and I got away with it. Well, he didn't get away with it. He was prosecuted, and he was sentenced to 12 years in prison. President Trump pardoned him along with hundreds of other people, over 1,500 people that were there on January 6th. It's absurd that they could now try and apply to the federal government for money.
1: Well, let's talk about the legality of this. I know that you and others have introduced legislation that would bar federal appropriations to be used for this fund. But I want to understand what you think the law is. Is it straight up illegal right now for the administration to start giving out that money, absent any act of Congress?
18: I think there'd be two sides to the story in the courts. The executive branch, the president, will say, hey, I can do this under this existing statute, which gives me the right to settle cases. And then there will be other people like myself and others who will go to the federal courts and they will say, no, he was on both sides of this case. He cannot settle a case like this. And it was illegal for him to do it in the first place, to try and settle a case where he was both the plaintiff and the defendant.
1: Are you going to have trouble getting into court on this? The court's just going to say if Congress doesn't like it, they can pass a law.
18: No, I don't think that's the case, because in this instance, the courts were ready to dismiss the president's case against the federal government because he was on both sides of the case. As a matter of fact, I think the settlement is completely bogus.
1: Now, there's another provision in this settlement. The IRS is barred from pursuing any claims against President Trump, his family, or his businesses for their past activity, but as I understand it, in perpetuity. Is that legal?
18: I don't think it's legal. Matter of fact, we're looking at passing, getting another piece of legislation that would bar that outright as well. I mean, the bottom line is this is going to become a matter for the November elections. People are upset about the skyrocketing cost, and they don't like the idea of the president creating a $1.8 billion fund to pay off his cronies. And they don't like the idea of the president doing a billion-dollar ballroom. And they don't like the idea that the president is not focused on their real-life problems. The president is not showing any empathy for what people are going through right now.
1: Let me try as hard as I can to see this from the other side. Let's say there's somebody who was prosecuted after January 6th. They really were at the Capitol, but they sincerely feel, and we've interviewed people who say this, where they sincerely feel the government went too far in their case, was unfair to them in their case, and they would like some form of redress. What is the, in your view, the legitimate, the appropriate way for them to go about that?
18: there's to go through the court system. There's a system of the rule of law in the United States of America that has a system whereby people can seek redress from their government for the overreaching actions of their government. The idea of having some five-person board appointed by the president to determine how to give away taxpayer money to people that he feels have been aggrieved is just wrong.
1: Do you have any indication that the Republican leadership of the House or Senate are going to allow a vote on the measures that you've put forward?
18: You know, Congressman Fitzpatrick and I have been working together to try and do things together for some time now, and we've been successful in getting 218 signatures, typically 212 or 13 or 14 Democrats and a few Republicans, to sign a discharge petition. And that forces something to come to the floor. I think that there are enough Republicans that are fed up with this $1.8 billion fund that they're going to sign on to something like this. But that's something we won't know for a couple weeks as we seek support from our colleagues to try and do this.
1: Yeah, and we'll just note, people know from the Epstein files, a discharge petition can take months. When you look at the calendar, can you imagine that unfolding across the summer and fall at the same time that people are running for re-election?
18: I think it's likely that once they get closer to the election and they have to face the voters, and once the primaries are open, it'll be more likely that people will do what they think is right.
1: Congressman Tom Suozzi of New York, thanks so much.
18: Okay, Steve.
1: This is NPR News.
19: Imagine if your company once had over 30 workers. 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
19: I'm Juana Summers. How changes to U.S. foreign aid are landing in South Africa on All Things Considered from NPR News.
21: 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Matt Maris of Local Historia will offer a sneak peek into a powerful Revolutionary War story that happened in Penns Valley. He'll give a talk tomorrow evening, May 27th, at 6:30 at SCLO Library in State College. 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And coming up on Morning Edition, NPR gets a rare look behind the scenes of how Delta Airlines moves more than 100,000 bags a day in Atlanta.
22: Live from NPR News in Washington, I'm Dave Mattingly. Despite ongoing talks to extend a ceasefire, the U.S. military attacked Iranian missile launch sites and boats placing mines in southern Iran yesterday. Central Command describes the strikes as self-defense. Most of the 50,000 residents evacuated from their homes in Southern California because of a potentially explosive industrial chemical tank are being allowed to return. Kevin Tidmarsh with member station LAIST says 16,000 people who live in Garden Grove are still waiting for the all clear.
23: Orange County emergency officials say they've been able to cut down the risk of the tank exploding to nearly zero. Craig Covey of the Orange County Fire Authority says at this point, his priorities are making sure firefighters are safe and remaining residents can return home.
24: I'm very, very optimistic moving forward that we're going to continue with the success, that everything is stabilizing, and we're going to get them home as soon as possible.
23: Residents have filed a class action lawsuit against the company in charge of the tank, GKN Aerospace, and local officials say they'll investigate the company. For NPR News, I'm Kevin Tidmarsh in Los Angeles.
22: In Texas today, four-term Republican Senator John Cornyn is up against State Attorney General Ken Paxton in a GOP Senate primary runoff. Paxton has been endorsed by President Trump. This is NPR News.
25: Stardate, May 26th. On September 1st of 1859, Richard Carrington was studying the sun, as he did every day. The British astronomer used a small telescope to project an image of the sun on a screen. That allowed him to map the dark features known as sunspots. But on this day, Carrington saw something he'd never seen before. Bright features mingled with the sunspots. They were the first solar flares ever recorded, and still the most powerful. So the outburst is called the Carrington event in his honor. Carrington also linked the flares to brilliant auroras seen across the globe the following day, the first observations of space weather. Carrington was born 200 years ago today in London. He originally studied theology, but became hooked on astronomy. He joined an observatory, but left after a couple of years. He built his own observatory in Surrey. Carrington watched the skies both day and night. He compiled star catalogs, and he made the most impressive studies of the sun at that time, revealing some crucial details about the sun. For one thing, it rotates faster near its poles than at the equator. For another, during the 11-year sunspot cycle, the spots move from middle latitudes to near the equator. Carrington eventually had to give up his research. When his father died, he had to take over the family brewery. His health failed as well. He died in 1875, a pioneer at studying the sun. Today's program was made possible by Mercer Caverns in Calaveras County in California's historic gold country. More information at mercercaverns.net. For the McDonald Observatory, I'm Billy Henry.
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1: It's Morning Edition from NPR News. I'm Steve Inskeep.
2: And I'm Leila Fadel. Texas Republicans are voting today in the most expensive Senate primary in history.
1: Wait a minute. The most expensive anywhere ever?
2: Yep, more than $100 million.
1: Okay, everything is bigger in Texas. State Attorney General Ken Paxton drew President Trump's endorsement for the U.S. Senate nomination. Senator John Cornyn is in danger of losing that nomination, which would be for his fifth term. He says his defeat would help Democrats.
6: If a Paxton were the nominee, this would be their first chance they've had in 30 or 40 years or longer to pick up a statewide office.
2: NPR congressional correspondent Claudia Grisales traveled to Texas, and she joins me now. Good morning, Claudia.
7: Good morning, Leila.
2: So Texas has long been a reliable and influential state for Republicans. How did the Senate primary become such a high-stakes race?
7: Well, this race exposed a crack in the red wall of Texas. It pit the party's populist movement against its establishment wing. Senator John Cornyn, a fixture of the establishment, was already facing a tough re-election fight. Now, with President Trump's endorsement of controversial MAGA loyalist Ken Paxton, the Cornyn campaign is on life support. Here's Paxton at a rally in the Houston suburb of Katy, Texas, the day after that endorsement.
8: We could overwhelmingly send a message. We're not doing this anymore. We're going to change this country, and we're going to go help Donald Trump get it done.
2: How's this playing with Paxton's supporters?
7: Well, they see Paxton as a fighter like Trump, so voters were really energized at this rally. That includes Ricardo Vidaurre, who explained his dislike for Cornyn in Spanish.
26: Votar por Cornyn como votar por un demócrata.
7: Vidaurre says there that voting for Cornyn is like voting for a Democrat. Paxton supporters say Cornyn should not have worked on bipartisan gun legislation, for example.
2: What does this race tell us about the Republican Party writ large?
7: Well, I put that question to Brandon Roddinghouse, a political science professor at the University of Houston. He says this is part of a bigger national struggle.
27: The Republican Party is pulling itself apart. Ideologically, this has been a long time coming.
7: The MAGA movement grew the party more than a decade ago. Now the question is the party's tent shrinking over Trump administration policies and its falling poll numbers?
2: You also attended several Cornyn events. What did you hear from supporters there?
7: While many feel betrayed by Trump's endorsement and they worry the MAGA wing is cannibalizing the party's establishment wing. I talked to supporter Vicky Fullerton at a Cornyn event in Houston, and she said a Paxton nomination could cost the party dearly.
0: We're going to have to pour so much more money in to protect the seat and to have a less viable candidate.
2: Now, Democrats are laying low during this race. Mm-hmm. Why is that, and what's at stake for them?
7: Well, I talked to Democratic strategist Chuck Rocha about this. He noted that Republicans spending more than $100 million attacking each other has put them on center stage.
9: One thing you don't do in politics is if your enemy is digging a hole, you don't run over and take the shovel out of their hand.
7: So he said Democrats avoided a runoff with their party Senate nominee, James Tallarico, and that means the primaries gave them a playbook for the general election. In addition, the electorate is angry over rising prices, and Latino voters are coming back to Democrats. He and others argue a win in Texas could help Democrats win the Senate in November.
2: That's NPR's Claudia Grisales. Thank you, Claudia.
7: Thank you.
1: Memorial Day weekend began the busiest time of year for U.S. airlines. Millions of passengers fly across the summer travel season, and they check millions of bags. I don't. I avoid checking any bags when I can. But some people do. NPR's Joel Rose got a rare behind-the-scenes look at how all that luggage moves through the nation's busiest airport.
10: Before the plane even arrives, Mike Davis is on his way to the gate at Hartsfield-Jackson Atlanta International Airport.
11: So we have two bags to pick up with one stop.
10: Davis works on the ramp. That's what the airlines call the pavement between the gates and the taxiway, driving a baggage tug that ferries luggage to and from planes. Delta Airlines has hundreds of tugs constantly on the move from terminal to terminal and gate to gate. Davis is waiting when a flight from Providence pulls up and bags start rolling down the conveyor belt.
11: We're taking bags off the plane, and I'm looking for MSP.
10: Davis will take bags from this plane directly to another gate, where they'll catch a connecting flight to Minneapolis-St. Paul, what the airline calls a tail-to-tail. Davis grabs two bags off the belt, and then he pulls out a handheld computer, like a small, rugged iPad, and scans the barcodes on the luggage tags.
11: So now I take it, I scan it, it gives me a green scanner sign saying it's A-OK. So now I'm going to take this and put this in my cart.
10: And then Davis is off again, navigating around dozens of other tugs, trucks, and planes. On a busy day, Delta handles more than 100,000 bags in Atlanta. Three quarters are passing through on their way to somewhere else.
12: Yeah, Atlanta is an enormous operation. Delta's biggest by a long way.
10: Paul Buckley is Delta's director of operations in Atlanta. To manage all this complexity, Buckley says the airline built its own AI system to help its tug drivers move bags more efficiently, like a ride-sharing app.
12: In our old dispatching system, we gave the drivers the bags that they were to handle, and then they, in many cases, would choose the order, and some were better than others. Now we have consistency.
10: The new AI system helps drivers prioritize which bags need to go first.
11: I don't have to focus on crunching numbers and trying to figure out my own route. It does all that for me. It tells me which gate. All I got to do is just get there.
10: Tug driver Mike Davis says the AI system is not perfect. Sometimes it's given him some very tight connections.
11: So there's been times where I knew that I wasn't going to make a connected flight. However, I still took the chance and went to that gate, and the plane was still there. So lucky for me, lucky for the customer. That's something beyond my control. But what I can control is if I got 20 minutes, I'm going to make it.
10: Quick connections are called hot bags. There are also cold bags with a layover of more than 2 hours. They wind up here in a sprawling bag sorting system underneath the airport's passenger concourses, where they're fed into a massive labyrinth of conveyor belts and metal ramps. Rob Colvin has worked at Delta for more than 25 years.
13: This is only one small part of it. It's enormous, and it runs throughout and underneath.
14: So if I've been walking around that airport sitting at a gate, I've been over this and had no idea that this was going on under my feet.
13: That is correct.
10: Delta managers say they don't see this AI system as a replacement for their ramp employees, but as an enhancer to make them more efficient. Delta says it's been especially helpful for newer drivers, and it's making the job easier for veterans like Mike Davis, who's won awards for being one of Delta's best tug drivers.
11: Because I had to be a critical thinker. This takes all the thought out of it.
14: You miss it, though? You were good at that, problem-solving part of it, right?
11: I am, but you know how they say it. Out with the old, in with the new? That's what it is. It's called continuous improvement. You have to change with the times to be relevant.
10: Delta says the new system has boosted efficiency by as much as 20% while helping cut the number of missed bags. That's the kind of improvement travelers notice, even if they never see where it happens. Joel Rose, NPR News, Atlanta.
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15: This is Bird Note. Masonville Cove in South Baltimore is a special place to study birds. Once a dumping ground for sediment dredged from the harbor, the cove is now a popular urban wildlife refuge, says ecologist Sharon Dorsey.
17: And we have seen a return of wildlife, not just mammals, foxes, otters, but a lot of bird species.
15: Sharon is part of a licensed research team that's monitoring bird populations at the cove with a scientific catch-and-release technique called bird banding. Sharon weighs and measures the captured birds, then fits each with a uniquely numbered metal band.
17: It's like a bracelet that they'll wear for the rest of their lives.
15: That info is recorded in a global database. So if the banded bird is encountered at another station, researchers will know that it spent part of its life in Baltimore. And that's important
17: because not many stations are set up in urban environments. We are essentially trying to describe what birds are doing in these urban spaces. You don't think that they would thrive, but in fact, they find food and mates and other things for their survival.
15: Sharon says that over time, this data can reveal which species take refuge at Masonville Cove and how habitat restoration benefits urban birds. This is Black Birders Week. To learn more, follow the hashtag Black Birders Week on social media and visit birdnote.org. I'm Dara Miles Wilson.
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1: Good morning, I'm Steve Inskeep. The last batch of Schlitz beer has been brewed. Pabst now owns that brand and had been making the famously Milwaukee beer in Texas. Pabst doesn't want to make Schlitz at all anymore, but gave the Wisconsin Brewing Company permission to make one last run, which is already sold out. Schlitz was once the biggest brewery in the country, and its motto was, when you're out of Schlitz, you're out of beer. No Schlitz. It's Morning Edition.
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1: 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I'm Steve Inskeep.
2: And I'm Leila Fadil. At least three treatment centers in the Democratic Republic of Congo have been attacked by the local community. This has happened in past Ebola outbreaks. Often, the people who storm the clinics want the body of their loved one back, even though it's highly contagious. As NPR's Gabriela Emmanuel reports, aid groups are figuring out how to respond.
19: When Dr. Baburu Kengezan saw footage of the burning and charred hospital, he was distraught.
20: I was really shocked.
19: Shocked, but not entirely surprised. This is Rukengeza's fifth Ebola outbreak. He's the Ebola response lead for Save the Children in his native DRC. He says the attacks have crystallized a problem he wants to solve.
20: We didn't get the right message to the population. Let us maybe start from the scratch, and we have to build trust.
19: A lot of the disconnect, he says, can happen around burials.
20: It's really, really important culturally, you know, to take the body and to honor this relative. And this is the culture in all Africa, even here in DRC.
19: The challenge is that the body of the deceased Ebola patient is still very contagious, spreading the virus through bodily fluids. The World Health Organization estimates that in the West Africa outbreak a decade ago, funeral practices contributed to 80% of cases in Sierra Leone and up to 60% of cases in Guinea. Rukengeza says with hundreds of tribes in the DRC, there are a lot of customs. But traditionally, funerals are multi-day affairs,
20: which sometimes could take 1, 2, or 3 days, where people are living close to the dead body.
19: During this time, he says, relatives wash the body and often sleep beside the corpse.
20: This is really the power transfer and also to get the spirit from the person.
19: But he says these burial rituals must change. Local authorities in the DRC have limited the size of funerals. And Rukengeza says posters and social media campaigns to explain the virus are circulating widely. Plus, his organization is doing grassroots work.
20: We are working with the community leaders, religious leader, the chief of the villages, the mayor, and even the governor.
19: The goal is to explain what makes a safe burial. Michaela Serafini of Doctors Without Borders says aid groups have also learned from past outbreaks. One major problem her team identified:
3: we were putting the body inside a black bag and we were zipping it. There was no image, so the family couldn't even recognize the body.
19: This was counterproductive. So she says they changed the design. The new bags
3: have a transparent area in which the face of that loved one can be seen.
19: And the moment a patient comes in, she says the relatives are given a heads up.
3: There's a briefing to the family on what could happen during that stage, including how we're going to treat that body the moment that life is not there anymore.
19: She says there isn't an easy or quick fix, but hiring local staff and embedding in the community over the long term is key. Rukengeza of Save the Children says he has seen some families change. And containing the outbreak, he says, depends on it. Gabriela Emanuel, NPR News.
2: 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I'm Leila Fadel.
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4: Marketplace Morning Report is coming up. So is the sun. We'll have partly to mostly sunny skies today with isolated afternoon showers possible in central Pennsylvania. Highs today will be in the upper 70s to low 80s. Tonight, mostly cloudy with a chance of showers in central Pennsylvania. Cloudy skies in the north, lows in the upper 50s to low 60s. And mostly cloudy tomorrow with a chance of early showers in the central counties. It's time for Marketplace Morning Report.
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0: For Marketplace, I'm Nova Safo. Good morning. OpenAI CEO Sam Altman is toning down his talk of a jobs apocalypse caused by the adoption of artificial intelligence tools. He spoke at a conference in Australia. Marketplace's Nancy Marshall-Genzer has more.
6: Sam Altman told the conference he thought AI would have had more of an impact on the elimination of entry-level white-collar jobs by now. He said his intuitions were just off, and he's, quote, delighted to be wrong about this. Altman says there's a human part of work that can't be replaced, and he found that out himself when he started using AI to respond to emails and Slack messages, but went back to answering some messages himself. Altman concluded that AI won't cause a jobs apocalypse. It is expected to have an impact, though. Goldman Sachs estimates that AI will displace 6-7% of jobs over a decade. I'm Nancy Marshall-Genzer for Marketplace.
0: The U.S. bombed sites in Iran last night, and oil prices are doing the expected this morning. Let's do the numbers. Brent crude futures are up about 2%, but stocks are pointing higher too. Dow, S&P, and NASDAQ futures are up in the 0.5% to more than 1% range. This week, we get a revised reading for first quarter gross domestic product. The preliminary read was plus 2%. Marketplace's Stephanie Hughes has more on what an update will tell us about consumer spending and business investment.
7: There was some weather in a lot of the U.S. this winter, and Bank of America economist Stephen Juneau predicts that'll drag down GDP growth.
8: You had snow where you don't typically have snow, cold weather where you don't typically have cold weather, so that led to airport closures or at least cancellations, right?
7: People couldn't travel to weekend getaways far from that snow or get out to watch basketball games or concerts. In economic terms, buy services. And we get a lot more information on that in this week's estimate.
8: Services is basically a guess in the initial release.
7: Meanwhile, Truist economist Mike Scordellas is going to be watching for changes to imports because those directly affect American manufacturers' ability to do what they need to do.
9: Nearly every product, whether it's made in the U.S. or not, typically has some sort of component or coating of some sort that comes from somewhere else.
7: This GDP reading doesn't take into account the last 2 months of geopolitical turmoil, but Scordellas says it does tell us how healthy the economy was going into this. I'm Stephanie Hughes for Marketplace.
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0: We are less than a month away from the start of soccer's World Cup. It takes place here in North America for the first time in 32 years. So far, the buzz around the world's most popular sporting event has been about its high costs. Tickets can run anywhere from hundreds to thousands of dollars. Public transit fares to some matches will cost $50 or more. Marketplace's Henry Yep has the details.
11: Manuel Rueda of Bogota, Colombia, has been to every World Cup since 1994 with his dad. They typically go to at least 9 matches each time. Sometimes they catch Colombia in the group stage, and they've often gone to some of the big games towards the end of the tournament, including the final. Total cost of those trips?
12: It's usually a minimum like $10,000 per person. It's not cheap, okay? It's not cheap even if it's in Qatar or in Russia or in Brazil.
11: But this year in the U.S., he expects they'll pay almost twice that much for hotels, flights, and especially tickets, even though they're not splurging on the big game.
12: This time we're not going to the final. Too much.
11: They'll also miss Colombia playing Portugal in the group stage because those tickets were in the thousands of dollars, he says.
12: Yeah, whatever. Cristiano Ronaldo is in the game, but it's not worth it.
11: At least Rueda says he bought their plane tickets to the 6 different cities they'll visit when they were still around $200 each. With rising fuel prices, airfares are climbing fast. Kevin Baxter had some sticker shock as he booked his flights.
3: You know, the tickets that I had priced a couple of months ago for U.S. group play games, now that I'm actually buying the tickets, they're 3 and 4 times more expensive than they were just 4 or 5 months ago.
11: Baxter has an expense account that'll cover the costs. He's a sports reporter for the LA Times, who's covered 7 men's and women's World Cups, including a couple with long distances between cities. And when he booked his travel and lodging across Russia 8 years ago, for instance,
3: the prices that we paid seemed reasonable to me. I didn't feel like, you know, we were getting gouged. This one just feels different.
11: At least in terms of tickets to the matches, it has been different from past Cups. Sports economist Victor Matheson of the College of the Holy Cross has receipts from 1994, the last time the Cup was in the U.S. Back then, he saw Romania take on Switzerland in Detroit.
10: So that's a second-tier game in a second-tier city. No insult to Detroit. I paid $50 for those tickets.
11: With inflation, that would be about $112 today. This year, for a ticket to Scotland versus Morocco in Boston, a similar kind of match, Matheson paid $400.
10: So we're talking about a gigantic increase in one generation of the World Cup.
11: One reason for the jump in price, Matheson says, when FIFA brought the World Cup to the U.S. 32 years ago, soccer wasn't nearly as popular here.
10: You might argue back in 94, they were willing to give tickets away a little cheaper than they might have, trying to invest in the United States so that they could make money later. But they're certainly taking in their profits this time.
11: In a written statement, FIFA said it's, quote, focused on ensuring fair access to our game for existing but also prospective fans, and said that it released at least 1,000 tickets priced at $60 for each match. FIFA also noted that it reinvests revenue from the Cup in soccer development programs around the world. I'm Henry Epp for Marketplace.
13: Our producers are Emma Condon, Tamar Fagan, Ashley Rodriguez, Ariana Rosas, and Erica Soderstrom. Our senior producer is Alex Schroeder. Our supervising senior producer is Meredith Gerritsen-Morby. I'm Nova Safa with the Marketplace Morning Report. 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
14: A federal raid on the home of a Washington Post journalist and the arrest of Don Lemon and his colleagues while reporting on a protest are among several recent incidents critics point to as evidence of growing pressure on the press. From government raids to billionaire ownership, the conditions that support independent journalism are shifting fast. On the next News Over Noise, we'll talk with Tim Richardson of PEN America's Press Freedom Initiative about the mounting threats facing journalists.
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1: Good morning. We hear of 2 sets of attacks during 2 ceasefires. The U.S. struck Iranian boats and Israel attacked throughout Lebanon. What does that mean for peace negotiations? It's Morning Edition from NPR News. A fishing captain from Ecuador survived a drone attack on his boat, and he believes the United States was behind it. I'm Steve Inskeep.
2: And I'm Leila Faldil. The U.S. military has hit more than 50 boats. It says it doesn't know about this one. And Connecticut Senator Chris Murphy sees a spiritual rot, a selfishness in American society, and that he and the rest of Congress are in part to blame. He charts a path for the country to reconnect. It's Tuesday, May 26th. On this day in 1998, the Supreme Court ruled that most of Ellis Island is in New Jersey. The news is next.
18: Live from NPR News in Washington, I'm Corva Coleman. The U.S. says it has fired on several Iranian missile launch sites and boats that were trying to lay mines. This comes as Qatar is hosting Iranian officials to discuss a possible deal with the U.S. Over the weekend, President Trump wrote online an agreement with Iran was, quote, largely negotiated. He said the Strait of Hormuz would be reopened. But Trump and White House officials have since backed off that. Today, Secretary of State Marco Rubio announced new plans to expand maritime surveillance in the Indo-Pacific region. This comes as China increases its presence in the area. NPR's Omkar Kandekar reports.
19: Rubio says the U.S. has agreed to share maritime surveillance data across the Indo-Pacific region with India, Japan, and Australia. He suggested the Quad security cooperation was prompted by fallout from Iran's closure of the Strait of Hormuz. Speaking to journalists in India, Rubio said that 60% of global trade passes through the Indo-Pacific and
20: current events remind us of what can happen when maritime security is impeded.
19: China's foreign ministry spokesperson said that cooperation between countries should contribute to regional peace and not target any third party. Omkar Khandekar, NPR News, New Delhi.
18: Russia renewed intense attacks on Ukraine over the weekend. NPR's Joanna Kakissis reports Russia says it's retaliating for a Ukrainian strike that killed more than 20 people at a
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1: Over Cornyn, here's Paxson celebrating with supporters at a rally in the Houston suburb of Katy, Texas.
2: We're going to change this country, and we're going to go help Donald Trump get it done.
1: Cornyn is warning his party a Paxson nomination could open the door for Democrats to win the seat.
3: This would be their first chance they've had in 30 or 40 years or longer to pick up a statewide office.
1: The race exposed a crack in the red wall of Texas, pitting the party's populist movement against its establishment wing, showcasing a fight that's been brewing for more than a decade for control of the party in a post-Trump era. Claudia DeSales, NPR News.
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6: For WPSU News, I'm Sally Sherman. Last week's primaries saw incumbents and moderate candidates prevail, despite high levels of political polarization and dissatisfaction with Republican and Democratic parties. WITF's Jordan Wilkie reports on what this could mean for the general election.
7: One of the primary's most surprising results is how well party-backed candidates performed. That's according to Stephen Medvick, a politics professor at Franklin and Marshall College.
8: Even in a time where people are really unhappy with politics as usual, party establishments did pretty well.
7: In Pennsylvania, that's a boon for Governor Josh Shapiro. Candidates with his endorsement swept their races. Party support also means Republicans will have more incumbents rather than newcomers running for state Senate in the fall. Since established politicians tend to perform better in general elections, those establishment primary wins may help Republican efforts to keep control of that legislative body. In Harrisburg, I'm Jordan Wilkie.
6: Hurricane season begins this Friday, June 1st. National Weather Service forecasters predict the Mid-Atlantic region will see lower than average tropical storm activity this year. From WHYY's climate desk, Susan Phillips reports El Nino is expected to suppress hurricane formation.
9: El Nino will likely bring strong atmospheric winds, known as wind shear, which can break up hurricanes as they form. Still, climate scientists say warming ocean temperatures can provide fuel to strengthen any storm that does take shape out in the Atlantic Ocean. Daniel Guilford is an atmospheric scientist at Climate Central.
10: And so there is this back and forth interplay between the El Nino suppressing the storms and the warm waters available to supercharge the storm.
9: The Weather Service forecasts 3 to 6 mid-Atlantic hurricanes to form this year, with 1 to 3 becoming major storms. It's impossible to predict how many will actually make landfall, but officials say even smaller, unnamed storms can cause deadly flooding. From the Climate Desk, I'm Susan Phillips, WHYY News.
6: Community gardeners and farmers in Philadelphia will be able to borrow pieces of equipment and power tools from the city, ranging from electric tillers and circular saws to pruners and trowels, starting this summer. From WHYY's climate desk, Sophia Schmidt has more.
11: The Agriculture Resource Center is a small, gray and yellow building made from 2 old shipping containers. About $200,000 worth of tools and equipment is packed inside. There's an apple cider press, a corn shucker, and a power auger to drill holes for fence poles. Ash Richards is the city's urban agriculture director.
12: Ultimately, our land stewards are all volunteers, and so this is really an equity issue where we want to make sure that folks who can't afford to purchase these items are able to borrow them and participate in a sharing economy.
11: To borrow tools, people must be working on a public garden, farm, or land stewardship project and apply for a free membership. Sophia Schmidt, WHYY News.
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13: It's Morning Edition from NPR News. I'm Steve Inskeep.
14: And I'm Leila Fadel. The United States launched new attacks on Iran in the midst of a ceasefire.
13: The U.S. Central Command says it targeted missile launch sites and boats trying to lay mines. The U.S. describes this strike as self-defense while the U.S. tries to negotiate an end to the war with Iran. President Trump raised expectations for peace with a claim over the weekend that an agreement was largely negotiated. Trump and other officials have since said they need more negotiation.
14: Israeli officials have

0: insisted they will continue attacking in one of the fronts of the war in Lebanon, where there is also supposed to be a ceasefire. NPR's Daniel Estrin is following all of this from Tel Aviv and joins me now. Good morning, Daniel.
1: Good morning, Layla.
0: So what were these U.S. attacks on Iran trying to achieve?
1: U.S. Central Command says it attacked targets, including Iranian boats, trying to place mines. And Iran named at least four Navy officers killed. Iranian state TV also reported big explosions around a city on the Strait of Hormuz. We know that Iran laid mines in the Strait of Hormuz during the war, blocking oil and gas ships from passing through. And that's the main issue in these talks to reopen the Strait of Hormuz. That's where a fifth of the world's oil and gas exports passed through before the war. So these new U.S. attacks may be an attempt to pressure Iran on that. Iran says it shot down a U.S. drone overnight, so we don't know how all of this will impact the talks, but we do know that trust between the U.S. and Iran is very low.
0: Yeah, where do the negotiations stand right now?
1: The deal is being negotiated in Qatar. Iran's semi-official state media says that this would be a deal to reopen the Strait of Hormuz within 1 month, and then within 2 months to try to reach an agreement on Iran's nuclear program. One main sticking point here is about U.S. sanctions. Iran wants a deal to unfreeze Iranian money that's being held abroad. And also, President Trump says Iran's enriched uranium should be destroyed. In Israel, Israeli officials think this is a bad deal. They say it would reopen the Strait of Hormuz, but it would not guarantee any progress on preventing Iran from creating a nuclear weapon. I want you to hear what the Israeli opposition leader, Yair Lapid, said on Monday to reporters.
2: The deal is bad for Israel, bad for the region. This deal means two things. First, that this will not be the last round of war. Second, that Netanyahu has failed to achieve every single one of the war's objectives as he himself defined them.
1: Prime Minister Benjamin Netanyahu had said the war would eliminate the Iranian threat against Israel, but Iran still has missiles. It still has proxy militias like Hezbollah in Lebanon. And many people in Israel say they think it's just a matter of time before there's another round of war with Iran.
0: You mentioned Lebanon. Iran wants that to be part of any deal. What is the latest there?
1: Yeah, there's a ceasefire there, but fire has not ceased. It actually has increased. Netanyahu said yesterday Israel would increase its attacks against Hezbollah because Hezbollah has been firing attack drones that have killed several Israeli soldiers in recent days and weeks. And so Israel last night attacked scores of targets throughout Lebanon. Lebanese state TV says one strike killed at least 12 people. Israel is expected to increase its strikes despite this declared ceasefire, and the U.S. is fully backing Israel. So the question is, will the U.S. restrain Israel so it doesn't spark a new war and jeopardize the Iran deal?
0: NPR's Daniel Estrin in Tel Aviv. Thank you, Daniel.
1: You're welcome.
3: Karim Sajidpour has been listening to Daniel with us. He has studied the U.S.-Iran relationship for decades and is at the Carnegie Endowment for International Peace. Karim, welcome back.
4: Great to be with you, Steve.
3: Okay, so President Trump said over the weekend that a deal was largely negotiated, and in fact, that deal seemed so solid that a lot of Republicans were upset. But since then, the president has insisted nobody's seen this deal. Maybe there's not even a deal. Rubio says there's work to do. So when you listen to all of it, does it seem to you that there is some framework for an agreement here?
4: I think, Steve, they've agreed to the topics of negotiation, which is the future of the Strait of Hormuz and Iran's uranium enrichment stockpile and its ability to enrich uranium. But negotiations between America and Iran are always zero trust and zero sum. And what that means is that they never happen quickly.
3: Daniel said in that report just now that they are talking of allowing 2 months to, quote, reach an agreement on Iran's nuclear program. I guess that means they do not have any agreement on Iran's nuclear program at this time.
4: So just for point of comparison, when Obama's nuclear deal, the JCPOA, was signed in 2015, that process took about 2 years of negotiations. And the animosity between the United States and Iran and the mistrust is even worse now than it was then. So I expect this to be a long process. The Iranian government doesn't really want to give up control over the Strait of Hormuz because they see that as a potential revenue stream. and a potential deterrent to deter future attacks. Likewise, President Trump has to demand more from Iran than he did before the war in order to vindicate the enormous costs of this war. But Iran is feeling the same way. They say that, you know, they've sacrificed so much, and so they're demanding more. And so for those structural reasons, I expect this to be a much longer process than President Trump would like.
3: You mentioned the Strait of Hormuz and Iran not wanting to give up control over the Strait of Hormuz. Is the reality that so long as Iran's government remains in power, they have the ability to close the strait because they're going to be sitting right there? You can't change that.
4: That is unfortunately true, Steve, and it's cheap for them to do so. There's a huge economic asymmetry in that the tankers that go through the Strait of Hormuz are, you know, oftentimes $100 million tankers carrying hundreds of millions of dollars worth of oil. And Iran can disrupt this global thoroughfare with $20,000 drones. And I think because they've proven they could do it once, it may be tempting for them to try it again.
3: President Trump has repeatedly said it is hard to know who to negotiate with in Iran, that they're disorganized, that a lot of their leaders were killed, of course, in the early phases of the war. Does that seem accurate to you, that it's not clear who's in charge?
4: Well, we don't know the health of Mujtaba Khamenei, the new supreme leader, but despite that, the regime has shown a surprising amount of cohesion. It's a regime which believe that they've prevailed in this war and that the war intended to destroy the regime, destroy their missiles, destroy their proxies, and that hasn't happened. And they're negotiating from a position of strength. So I don't think the obstacle here is that we don't know who to negotiate with. I think that the obstacle is that it's a regime which is demanding much more now than it was 3 months ago.
3: I'm interested in that phrase, negotiating from a position of strength. Are you telling me what the Iranian leaders believe, or do you think that Iran is in fact in a position of strength here?
4: Well, the metric for success for the Iranian regime was low, and that all they needed to do was survive to prevail in this war. And they've done more than that, in that they have unfortunately been able to profoundly disrupt the global economy, disrupt the American economy. And they realize that President Trump doesn't have any easy answers for that. And so for that reason, they feel they're negotiating from strength.
3: Is there a problem of timelines here? The president of the United States goes from news cycle to news cycle, and each news cycle is not even one day long. And you're telling me we're in a process that could take years.
4: The Iranian regime has been an adversary of America for 47 years. And that hostility, that ideological war is going to continue, even if negotiations are concluded. And for President Trump, he telegraphed to Iran that this was meant to just be a little excursion. And so there is a huge imbalance in timelines, and that Iran's entire identity is to oppose America, whereas for the Trump administration, for Trump himself, there's a lot of other things he wants to do in his presidency rather than just fight Iran.
3: Kareem Sajidpour at the Carnegie Endowment, thanks so much.
4: Thank you, Steve.
0: President Trump has a doctor's appointment today. The trip to Walter Reed Medical Center is his third official medical exam in just over a year. The White House calls it a routine appointment for the nearly 80-year-old president, NPR's Luke Garrett reports.
5: President Trump is the oldest person to take the oath of office, and he's the second oldest president in U.S. history after President Joe Biden. On the campaign trail, Trump repeatedly attacked the physical and mental acuity of the 81-year-old Biden. Here's Trump at a New York rally back in 2024.
6: He is incompetent, ladies and gentlemen. He is grossly incompetent.
5: Now nearly 80 himself, Trump is facing questions about his own health and vitality. Online photos of his swollen ankles and bruised hands have sparked repeated concerns about the president's fitness, concerns that the White House and Trump have had to explain. Last July, the White House revealed that Trump was diagnosed with chronic venous insufficiency, which caused the swelling in his legs. And in January of this year, Trump said his bruised hands were a result of taking a lot of aspirin. And yet the White House has continually and aggressively defended Trump's fitness, pointing to his packed schedule and high energy. Health Secretary Robert F. Kennedy Jr. went so far as to compliment the president's manliness on the Katie Miller podcast.
7: Dr. Oz looked at his medical records and said he's got the highest testosterone level that he's ever seen for an individual over 70 years old.
5: While Trump has been less than forthcoming about his own medical records, he's not alone. Presidents before him have guarded their medical details closely, often leaving the public with questions. So we reached out to Dr. Byron Lee. He's a professor at Stanford University who specializes in cardiovascular health, Trump's top medical concern, according to his own doctors.
8: It's very common to get annual physicals when you get to his age.
5: With the limited medical records released by the White House, Lee assessed the president's health in general terms. He says Trump's active schedule and high energy are both good for his health.
8: But he is older and he is a little overweight. And those are things to think about, put you at higher risk for heart disease.
5: As for the swollen ankles, Lee says the diagnosis of chronic venous insufficiency is not on its own a cause for concern. More than anything, Lee says he hopes Trump continues to lose weight and remains active. We asked the White House for what kind of tests and scans Trump is expected to get. The White House did not comment. Luke Garrett, NPR News, Washington.
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9: Oh, boy. 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
12: 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These caps would affect advanced healthcare degrees, including nursing. The lawsuit warns these new rules will worsen the healthcare worker shortage. But Republicans say the fears are overblown. How new limits on student loans could impact our healthcare. Next time on 1A.
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9: We've got partly to mostly sunny skies today with a chance of isolated showers in the afternoon in central Pennsylvania. Highs today will be in the upper 70s to low 80s. Cloudy tonight with a chance of showers in central PA. Cloudy skies in the north, lows in the upper 50s to low 60s. It's 60 degrees in Altoona and Huntington, 51 in Bradford, 57 in Dubois, 58 degrees in State College. It's 7:21.
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0: And I'm Leila Faldin. Democratic Senator Chris Murphy of Connecticut believes there is a rot festering in the American soul, a, quote, callousness towards our neighbors, a me-first selfishness, a relentless focus on getting mine, even if it leaves others behind.
15: I think you see it in all sorts of ways. Rising rates of self-harm and suicide, rising rates of political violence, rising rates of addiction. But it all comes from a similar place. There are fewer and fewer people who wake up every day knowing what their place is in the world, knowing what their purpose and their meaning is.
0: In his new book titled Crisis of the Common Good, Senator Murphy argues that the country is in a spiritual unraveling, worshiping profit over people, and he wants the country to find its way back to a place of connection and common good.
15: We've come under the spell of six cults in this country. the cult of profit, that we should only measure the economy based on how much profit companies make instead of, you know, how healthy their workforce is, the cult of consumption, that you're being a good American by buying stuff instead of you're being a good American by giving back to your community, the cult of globalism, the idea that we should just be citizens of the world and that we should give up on local places being healthy and unique, the cult of technology, that technology is always going to be a net good. Social media is proof that there are many technologies out there that can be dangerous net negatives. The cult of credentialism, the idea that we've sorted this country into the haves and the have-nots based on whether you have a college degree. And then the cult of corruption, the idea that if you win in our economy and you win in our politics, you should just take whatever is available to you. But when I look at these cults and I look at the solutions, they're really not right-left solutions. Mm-hmm. And what this book is really about in the end is saying that if you really do a deep dive into what's making people feel so bad in this country, the solutions actually unite people.
16: But it does feel almost Pollyannish in this moment, because Americans, when you talk to them, do feel so divided in a way that they didn't feel 10, 20 years ago. Is it possible with the Washington that you're working in, that you're trying to serve your constituents in?
15: We have a sick country, and Trump is the symptom of that sickness. And so what's most important is not that we beat Trump electorally, it's that we fix that spiritual rot. And I just see, and maybe I'm too optimistic about this, lots of opportunities for right and left to come together around addressing that spiritual rot.
16: I just wonder, as a politician, how much you see yourself, not you individually, but yourself and other politicians to blame for this moment, and how much is it how the world is changing?
15: Oh, I think I'm to blame. I think my colleagues are to blame. One of the things I talk about in this book is this revolutionary phrase in the Declaration of Independence that government exists to guarantee people the right to pursue happiness. We've made a lot of decisions in government to strip work of purpose and dignity and to make it a lot harder for people to find positive connections and friendships and relationships in their life.
16: When I interview people in this country, they don't feel like anybody represents them, really. We're close to another midterm. Does your party now have a message that will resonate?
15: I mean, I worry that we have not learned the lessons from 2024. And that is that people are not interested in marginal, incremental changes. They think that the culture, the economy, and the democracy is rigged. And they just don't believe that our solutions are big enough right now. Trump thinks about the emotional state of the country. The tariff message and the immigration messages are messages about power and control. They're hapless, irresponsible, ineffective policies, but he's speaking to people emotionally, these things that feel out of your control that I'm going to put back in our control. I want Democrats to think the same way about our message, that we're going to talk to people about the way that they feel that low wages don't give them control of their life, how they have to make these awful choices between medicine and tuition, and that our answer, a big increase in the minimum wage, is about making you feel powerful in your life again.
16: When you say, I want people to feel powerful, what is the Democrats' answer or your answer when people say, how do I make sense of why things feel so bad? And how do I understand your solution?
15: So I'm not talking about copying Trump or learning from Trump, but it is just true that somebody is getting screwed in this country and somebody is doing the screwing. It's just not immigrants and Muslims and gay kids and drag shows. It's corporations and billionaires and super PACs. So yeah, I think we have to be adversarial and pugilistic and confrontational in our politics as Democrats, and we just are going to pick the right targets rather than the convenient and wrong targets as Trump chooses.
16: I wondered, as you wrote this in this moment, why you felt you wanted this out in the world now.
15: So you could have written one term of Donald Trump off as an anomaly. Mm-hmm. But the second time around, everybody knew who he was. And I think we'd just be so foolish to think that we can move on as a country by just winning another election. I think we'd make such a mistake if we didn't, as a country, really think hard about what is broken in America and how both parties contributed to breaking a country that used to care more about the we than the me. And I wanted to spell out why we're stuck with Trump. It's not just because he's a good politician. It's because there's some broken things in the country. But I also wanted to spell out a path forward to repair from that brokenness that is actually a potential for unity and not a prescription for just continuing this right-left fight, but on a different set of issues.
16: Democratic Senator Chris Murphy, he's the author of Crisis of the Common Good, The Fight for Meaning and Connection in a Broken America. Thank you for your time.
15: Thanks for having me.
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9: 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In just a few minutes, the latest edition of Slice of Pennsylvania. This morning, we'll be hearing about pickling. It's 7:30.
19: Live from NPR News in Washington, I'm Dave Mattingly. Despite President Trump expressing optimism that the U.S. and Iran will agree to extend their ceasefire, U.S. Central Command says American forces attacked Iranian military targets yesterday. CENTCOM says Iranian missile launch sites were hit in southern Iran, along with boats placing mines. CENTCOM describes the attacks as self-defense. Russian forces launched more drones and ballistic missiles at Ukraine overnight, hours after Russia's foreign minister advised Secretary of State Marco Rubio to evacuate U.S. diplomatic staff and American citizens from Kyiv. There's a Senate runoff election today in Texas between Republicans John Cornyn and Ken Paxton. Cornyn is the incumbent seeking a fifth term. Paxton is the state's attorney general who's been endorsed by President Trump, as Blaise Ganey with the Texas Newsroom reports.
20: Joshua Blank, a political scientist at University of Texas at Austin, says Trump's nod looks more like a stamp of approval.
21: My take on the endorsement is that the endorsement is an indicator that Trump believes that Paxton is likely to be the winner. And that the real question becomes, does his endorsement make that gap bigger than we thought it was going to be?
20: Cornyn has a lot of name recognition in the state, and that could go a long way. I'm Blaise Ganey in Austin.
19: This is NPR News.
22: I'm Lucas Conlin, a student in Penn State's Donald P. Belisario College of Communications. I created today's Slice of Pennsylvania on WPSU. It's a series that highlights the everyday sounds and stories of life in Pennsylvania. I talked with the hosts of an intro to pickling class at Penn State as they made some pickles.
23: Right now, I'm cutting vegetables.
24: Hi, I'm Brenna Fitzpatrick. I always make pickles using cucumbers, dill, and garlic from the student farm each summer. My favorite thing to pickle are cucumbers just because I love cucumbers. I love dill pickles. A pickled red onion is super easy. You can do a quick pickle with that, and it's a really easy way to like elevate a salad and just put it on any meal to get an extra bit of flavor. Okay, what makes a pickle good is the crunch, 100%. If it's not crunchy, then what are we doing? I hope people just learn skills that will hopefully make them a little bit more comfortable in the kitchen and in their own homes, fermenting things, pickling things, and also just like being creative in the kitchen.
23: Now I'm opening the jar.
1: Hi, I'm Alex Schultes. I've been on like an artisan journey where I've been trying to make a bunch of things. I've been getting into pickled carrots. They're really good. I definitely think the ratios of like your spices is where you can go wrong. I feel like if you don't have a good dill, why would you even make a pickle? I would have to say the weirdest thing I've ever seen pickled is the chamoy pickle. It's like gummies, sour, warheads. There's the chamoy itself, which is a sauce. The other thing that I think is super duper important that students should learn is how bread and butter pickles stink. There's nothing worse than biting into a pickle and it being bread and butter.
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16: This is Morning Edition from NPR News. I'm Leila Fadel.
3: And I'm Steve Inskeep. Good morning. Today we bring you the largely unreported stories of fishermen from Ecuador. The fishermen say they were attacked and their boats were destroyed. And they say the United States did it. The United States has carried out more than 50 strikes in the Eastern Pacific and the Caribbean since September, killing almost 200 people. The Trump administration says it is targeting alleged narco-traffickers within the law. So what really happened to those Ecuadorian fishermen? NPR's Kerry Khan reports.
25: For generations, the Flores family has been fishing off Ecuador's Pacific coast. Many of them, along with Lisi, the guard dog, live in this compound high on the hill above San Mateo's tiny harbor. My puppy started it all, says 51-year-old Jose Hernan Flores. He built the family business. But rising costs and extorting drug gangs left them with just one boat, the Negra Francisca Duarte. Flores was at the helm of the boat in early March, fishing off the Galapagos Islands. We had been out about 2 weeks with a crew of 16, he says. When about 1:30 in the afternoon, the guys say, "Captain, look, two drones are coming at us." One then ripped through the captain's cabin. Boom, it exploded. The cabin filled with flames, he said. His nephew, Jordi Flores, lay on the floor bleeding. Everyone then scrambled into two small fishing boats and headed toward a big blue ship they had seen days before. They thought it was a tuna trawler. Flores' cousin filmed this video as he came upon the burning Negra Francisca hours later. He sent word to shore. The crew was gone. The family pressed local authorities to launch a search, and that never happened. After an agonizing week, a call came in. The crew was alive in El Salvador. Captain Flores explains. Nosotros nos acercamos cuando dice, levanta la mano, levanta la mano. As we got closer to that big blue boat, armed men screamed, "Put up your hands," he says. The men spoke to each other in English. They tied our hands with plastic cuffs. He said they put hoods over their heads, except Flores's injured nephew, Jordi. He was taken to a makeshift medical unit to treat a sliced, bleeding foot.
26: Todo aquí acostado y el pizarrón acá y ellos escribiendo. Escribían del barco, de los drones.
25: I was laying there and I could see a board on the wall. They had drawn our boat, the drones, they were all bickering over it, Jordi Flores tells me. But it was all in English, so he couldn't understand. The crew, hooded and cuffed, spent the night on the deck in the cold rain before being transferred to a Salvadoran-flagged vessel, says Captain Flores. Once on land in El Salvador, the crew had to pay their flights home. They face no charges in the U.S., El Salvador, or in Ecuador. NPR reached out to multiple U.S. agencies about the fishermen's allegations. The military Southern Command said they had no knowledge of the incident. No one had answers either in the U.S. Embassy in Quito, the U.S. Coast Guard, the White House, the CIA, or the DEA, which told NPR it does not conduct kinetic strikes.
5: 38, el 3 con el 8, 38.
25: At the family compound in San Mateo, the Floreses gather in the courtyard for a Sunday game of bingo. One of the cousins calls out the numbers. Jordi Flores doesn't join in. He's in his bed in his small house. Doctors say he needs a skin graft operation that will cost $1,800. The family says they're organizing a town-wide bingo night to try and raise the funds. Carrie Kahn, NPR News, San Mateo, Ecuador.
3: Later today on All Things Considered, we hear from another Ecuadorian boat crew struck by a drone.
0: The Trump administration's $50 billion fund for rural health care is a Republican talking point in the midterm campaigns. But officials in some rural areas say that money won't necessarily reopen hospitals that have already closed. Sarah Jane Tribble with our partner KFF Health News reports from North Carolina.
8: When Martin General Hospital closed abruptly in 2023, it left the county of about 22,000 residents with no hospital and no highly trained paramedics. Deborah Pierce's brother died the following year, a heart attack at home. The what-ifs keep nagging her.
10: The sad thing is we'll never know if he could have been saved that night or not because we don't have a higher level of care in this county.
8: Stanley Sears was 50 years old. Records show that an emergency crew moved him to the living room floor and worked on him for 30 minutes. Then they called his death. Pierce says she no longer has anyone to argue with.
10: Bless him. I sure did miss that boy. Was he perfect? Absolutely not.
8: When open, the hospital's ER treated thousands of patients a year. Even on the day it closed, it treated 23 patients, says County Manager Drew Batts.
11: There is unfortunately a fair percentage of that 23 that would never make it to another ED department due to transportation issues and just not having the resources to be able to go.
8: Batts is now working with the region's big healthcare system to reopen the local hospital. He's also trying to hire certified paramedics. But neither of those projects will use federal money, he says. Trump's $50 billion rural healthcare fund is part of Republicans' big, beautiful bill. But there are limits on how it can be used when it comes to the construction and expansion of healthcare facilities.
11: Everything that I have seen and dug into on the $50 billion is not something that is specifically going to help our situation. From what I can tell, it may have an impact to some degree, but it's not going to help us get this place reopened.
8: States are supposed to use the federal money to improve the overall health of their rural residents, who often live sicker and die younger than their urban counterparts. Indiana leaders plan to pay signing bonuses to rural physicians. In Alabama, officials want to use robots for ultrasounds to improve maternity care. In North Carolina, the strategy is to distribute the money to big organizations in six regions of the state. In this election year, Republicans are prepared to tout the Rural Health Fund as a win. But Democrats say it's not enough. Still, Deborah Pierce is a Republican and believes Trump will find a way to help Martin County.
10: Old man's doing his job up in there. I got to give it to him, 100%. But
12: you think he's going to get the money here?
10: I'm praying he's going to get the money here. And so far, all these people out here praying, there's some answered prayers that's happening every day. So we can only pray and hope, you know.
8: Pierce says she's voting a straight red ticket in November, no matter what happens with federal funding. In Williamson, North Carolina, I'm Sarah Jane Tribble.
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4: I'm Indira Lakshmanan. Since the start of the second Trump administration, the U.S. has deported more than 600,000 migrants and detained nearly 400,000. A new study looks at the effects on the children of those detainees. That's next time on Here and Now.
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1: We'll have partly to mostly sunny skies in central and northern Pennsylvania today, with a chance of isolated showers in the afternoon in the central counties. Today's highs in the upper 70s to low 80s. Cloudy tonight with a chance of showers in central Pennsylvania. Lows in the upper 50s to low 60s. And cloudy tomorrow with a chance of early showers in the central counties. Wednesday's highs near 80. 61 degrees in Huntington and Altoona. 53 in Bradford. It's 744.
0: Good morning. I'm Leila Faldin. Mr. Rogers is coming back to your neighborhood, specifically to your mailbox. The U.S. Postal Service held a contest to reissue a past stamp. More than 500,000 votes were cast, and the winner was Fred Rogers. The original Mr. Rogers stamp was issued in 2018. The USPS printed 12 million of them. They sold out in a few weeks. The reissues go on sale June 1st. Hopefully, they print a few more this time. It's Morning Edition.
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0: It's Morning Edition from NPR News. I'm Leila Faldin.
8: And I'm Steve Inskeep. Good morning. The Carolina Hurricanes are close to the Stanley Cup Finals. It's a reason for Carolina hockey fans to feel excited, and for Connecticut hockey fans to feel something, too. The Hurricanes used to be the Hartford Whalers until they moved south. That happened almost 30 years ago, which has not been long enough for Whalers fans to get over it. Connecticut Public Radio's Abigail Brown reports.
9: It was April of 1997 when thousands of fans packed into Connecticut's Hartford Civic Center to watch the Hartford Whalers hockey team play their final game. Then SportsCenter reporter John Forslund recognized the gravity of the game and its importance for fans.
10: Well, it's the meaningless game with tremendous meaning. 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But for Whaler fans and the team, today means everything.
9: On the 29th anniversary of that final game, more than a dozen Whalers fans cram into a Connecticut sports bar on a Monday night. 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
11: Long live the Whale.
13: Whale is forever.
9: Big companies being unwilling to buy into the team and outdated facilities are what led to the Whales' departure from Connecticut. They moved down south to Raleigh, North Carolina, and rebranded as the Carolina Hurricanes. Many Whalers fans made the shift in allegiance to the Hurricanes, but for some, like Booster Club Secretary Jim Lamoureux, who was a Whalers season ticket holder, it just wasn't the same. He still misses the camaraderie.
13: You got to know people. They were kind of like friends and family that said the people behind you, like, how's your kid doing her Little League game this week? Or how's your wife feeling? She missed the last game.
9: Hartford Mayor Arunan Arulampalam often sports a Whalers pin, and residents ask him to do what he can to bring back the Whalers.
14: It kills me that we are a city with this size media market and no professional sports teams. And I continue to believe that we would not just be able to support a major league sports franchise, but I think most major league sports franchises would be able to thrive here in the city.
9: As for why the Whalers still have such a strong fan base nearly 30 years later, experts like Kurt Bodenhausen, a sports valuations reporter with Sportico, say it comes down to nostalgia and city pride.
15: Sports are emotional, and so people still gravitate to the teams they rooted for as kids or even adults, or the memories they shared with their children or their parents at these games.
9: Hartford Whalers co-founder Howard Baldwin wants the NHL to bring the franchise back to Connecticut, but it's out of his hands.
16: I'm not afraid to say they never should have been allowed to leave. And that's one of the sad moments in my life. But you also, to the people back there, you never want to give up. Who's to say?
9: Baldwin hopes to form a sports memorabilia museum in Hartford, selling fresh Whalers gear and keeping alive the hope for a return of the Whale. For NPR News, I'm Abigail Brone.

0: Harpooning, another story of America. 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
1: Sonny Rollins has passed away at age 95. We're about to take a nice, satisfying deep dive into his
0: It's Morning Story. Edition from NPR News. I'm Steve Inskeep.
5: And I'm Layla Faldin. The way some musicians play, you think they'll never die. Theodore Sonny Rollins was one of them. He was a saxophonist revered for his huge tone and seemingly inexhaustible improvisations. Rollins did, in fact, die Monday. He was 95. Rollins had two Grammys. He was the National Endowment for the Arts Jazz Master, a recipient of a Kennedy Center honor and a National Medal of the Arts. Howard Mandel has an appreciation.
6: Sonny Rollins was the very incarnation of a modern jazz musician. His art was his life.
7: All these prizes are nice. I appreciate them. I don't go crazy about it because you have to do your work whether you get recognized or not. The real deal is doing it as best you can do it, and that's its own reward.
6: For Sonny Rollins, the real deal was playing the tenor saxophone. He became beloved internationally as the last man standing, the reigning star of the generation that turned jazz from bluesy entertainment into a personally expressive, ever-changing art form without losing its bluesy, entertaining side.

Rollins was born on Harlem's Driver's Row, where some of the most successful and daring jazz musicians of his era lived. He was drawn to the experimentation and new style developing around him. Sonny's parents from the Virgin Islands were uneasy about his interests, but he was on his way.

Rollins looked commanding, with a hearty build, strong features, and a mohawk haircut long before it became a punk fashion. He was on the cutting edge of music in the 1950s, at the peak of the jazz world.

But by the end of the decade, Rollins withdrew. Seeking a new direction, he practiced his horn by himself at night on Brooklyn's Williamsburg Bridge. His return in 1962 with an album titled The Bridge was hailed as a cultural event.

when I'm playing completely spontaneous, just something comes out from somewhere, that's my best work. Say, for instance, if I'm doing a song and I practice it, I learn it, I learn the lyrics, I learn the words, I learn the harmony, I learn everything that is possible to learn about the physical piece of the composition or whatever it is. Then when I go on the concert stage, I forget it completely. I mean, I don't want to think about it. Then I try to let the

Rollins was no elitist or purist. He enjoyed blowing on calypsos as much as unaccompanied cadenzas. He composed a jaunty theme for the movie Alfie. Sat in with the Rolling Stones. And recorded an exuberant version of Stevie Wonder's Isn't She Lovely.

0: whatever he played, Rollins was always identifiable, says his friend, pianist Joanne Brekeen.
1: Well, he's got this sound. It's like his sound, you know. He's got a sound that is him. And that's rare. That sounds funny, right? But it's rare. You hear just a couple of seconds, and you know who that is. Not only who it is, but kind of how he is. You can hear his whole energy of his whole being in every note.

0: Rollins' repertoire and style were driven by inspiration, not by commerce. Towards the end of his life, he ran his own record company and was well aware of the tensions between business and art.
1: The corporate culture is anathema to jazz. We don't like cookie cutter, everything exactly the same way. We're about creation, freedom, thinking things out at the moment like life is. Life changes every minute. I mean, a different sunset every night. I mean, that's what jazz is about.
0: Sonny Rollins knew what jazz was about. For NPR News, I'm Howard Mandel in New York.
2: The announcement of Sonny Rollins' death included a quote of his from 2009. Rollins said, "I think when the creative person ends, he continues in the next existence. I'm a person who believes this life isn't the be-all and end-all of everything. A spiritual person doesn't feel like that."

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6: Good morning. Russian attacks over the weekend hit every district in Kyiv. Russia is warning diplomatic personnel to leave. What led to the sudden escalation? Joanna Kakissis reports from Kyiv on Morning Edition from NPR News. Texas Republicans choose a Senate nominee today. I'm Leila Fadel.
1: And I'm Steve Inskeep. President Trump backed the state attorney general over the incumbent. Democrats assert the Republican divide improves their chances to win this fall. Also, how do lawmakers plan to stop the president from handing $1.8 billion taxpayer dollars to his supporters? One has a tactic in mind this election year. It's Tuesday, May 26th. This day in 1868, the Senate stopped short of firing President Andrew Johnson. He survived impeachment charges by a single vote. The news is next.
7: Live from NPR News in Washington, I'm Korva Coleman. Iran says it has shot down a U.S. drone after the U.S. targeted Iranian Navy boats. That comes as Iran and the U.S. are negotiating a deal to reopen the Strait of Hormuz and enter nuclear talks. NPR's Daniel Estrin reports from Tel Aviv.
8: Secretary of State Marco Rubio said a deal could be days away, but it's unclear how the latest military escalation will affect efforts to reach a deal. Iran said at least four naval officers were killed in the U.S. attacks. The U.S. says it was targeting boats laying mines. And Iran reported explosions around a city on the Strait of Hormuz. That's the strategic waterway crucial to the world's oil and gas supplies that the U.S. wants Iran to reopen. Israel's opposition leader Yair Lapid called the Iran deal being negotiated bad. He argued it would be a matter of time before another war erupts between Israel and Iran. Daniel Estrin, NPR News, Tel Aviv.
7: Russia's foreign ministry is warning of a new round of heavy airstrikes on decision-making centers in Ukraine's capital, Kyiv. The Russian threat comes just 2 days after Russian forces carried out one of the heaviest airstrikes on the Ukrainian capital in more than 4 years of war. NPR's Charles Maines reports from Moscow.
9: Russia's top diplomat, Foreign Minister Sergei Lavrov, says he informed Secretary of State Marco Rubio of Russia's intention to carry out the attacks, and his ministry issued a statement calling on foreigners to leave the capital at once. Ukraine's government and European Union representatives in turn accused Moscow of trying to sow fear and panic in Kyiv. Russia's justified its recent bombardment of the city as retaliation for alleged Ukrainian attacks against civilians. In particular, the Kremlin points to what it says was a deliberate drone strike last week on a college dormitory in Russian-occupied Luhansk that killed more than 20 people. Ukraine maintains it struck an elite drone command unit in the area. Charles Maines, NPR News, Moscow.
7: Several New Jersey lawmakers and Democratic Governor Mikey Sherrill were denied access to an Immigration and Customs Enforcement detention center yesterday. They tried to end.
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1: It is his annual physical, but it is his third checkup there in 13 months. Trump turns 80 next month. 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
2: 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Other contributors include the estate of Joan B. Kroc, whose bequest serves as an enduring investment in the future of public radio and seeks to help NPR be the model for high-quality journalism in the 21st century. This is NPR.
3: For WPSU News, I'm Sally Sherman. Last week's primaries saw incumbents and moderate candidates prevail despite high levels of political polarization and dissatisfaction with Republican and Democratic parties. WITF's Jordan Wilkie reports on what this could mean for the general election.
4: One of the primary's most surprising results is how well party-backed candidates performed. That's according to Stephen Medvick, a politics professor at Franklin and Marshall College.
5: Even in a time where people are really unhappy with politics as usual, the party establishments did pretty well.
4: In Pennsylvania, that's a boon for Governor Josh Shapiro. Candidates with his endorsement swept their races. Party support also means Republicans will have more incumbents rather than newcomers running for state Senate in the fall. Since established politicians tend to perform better in general elections, those establishment primary wins may help Republican efforts to keep control of that legislative body. In Harrisburg, I'm Jordan Wilkie.
3: Hurricane season begins this Friday. National Weather Service forecasters predict the Mid-Atlantic region will see lower than average tropical storm activity this year. From WHYY's climate desk, Susan Phillips reports El Nino is expected to suppress hurricane formation.
6: El Nino will likely bring strong atmospheric winds, known as wind shear, which can break up hurricanes as they form. Still, climate scientists say warming ocean temperatures can provide fuel to strengthen any storm that does take shape out in the Atlantic Ocean. Daniel Guilford is an atmospheric scientist at Climate Central.
7: And so there is this back and forth interplay between the El Nino suppressing the storms and the warm waters available to supercharge the storm.
6: The Weather Service forecasts 3 to 6 mid-Atlantic hurricanes to form this year, with 1 to 3 becoming major storms. It's impossible to predict how many will actually make landfall, but officials say even smaller, unnamed storms can cause deadly flooding. From the Climate Desk, I'm Susan Phillips, WHYY News.
3: Also from WHYY's Climate Desk, community gardeners and farmers in Philadelphia will be able to borrow pieces of equipment and power tools from the city, ranging from electric tillers and circular saws to pruners and trowels, starting this summer. Sophia Schmidt has more.
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10: It's Morning Edition from NPR News. I'm Steve Inskeep.
11: And I'm Leila Fadel. Russia is warning that it will continue mass strikes on Ukraine after weekend attacks hit every district of the Ukrainian capital.
10: The renewed Russian targeting of Kyiv is seen as a response to Ukrainian strikes. Ukraine has been striking deep into Russia. Recent attacks hit Russian military targets and also Russian oil facilities.
11: Joining us now is NPR's Joanna Kakissis, who is in Kyiv. Hi, Joanna.
12: Hey, Leila.
11: So the strikes this weekend targeted all over the capital where you live. How bad is the damage?
12: Well, Leila, the strikes sounded really bad even while they were happening. We heard hours of very, very loud explosions like these. And, you know, by dawn, the air smelt burned and fires were all over the city. Ukraine's emergency services said at least 4 people were killed and dozens wounded. One of Kyiv's oldest markets was incinerated in a subway station where people actually seek shelter from these

0: impact was hit and damaged.
1: And did Moscow use more weapons in these strikes?
0: Well, this was one of the biggest attacks of the war. Ukraine's military says Russia launched 600 drones and 90 missiles. Ukraine has developed weapons to shoot down drones, but ballistic missiles remain a challenge. Ukrainian President Volodymyr Zelensky said Ukraine needs air defense systems to target these missiles, like the U.S.-made Patriot, and this is now in short supply due to the U.S.-Israel war on Iran. Here's Zelensky.
2: Треба шукати варіанти.
0: So he's saying Ukraine is looking for options, like accelerating the production of advanced air defense systems in Europe. Even so, this weekend, Russia launched a very powerful hypersonic missile called the Oreshnik.
1: Okay, so would a more advanced air defense system be able to shoot this missile down, the one you just mentioned?
0: Well, in 2024, Russian President Vladimir Putin said the Oreshnik can bypass any air defense and that the missile is, quote, as fast as a meteorite. Russia has launched the Oreshnik three times at Ukraine. This weekend, it hit a city about 50 miles south of Kyiv. The missile has not caused the level of damage that many feared it would. However, the idea of the Oreshnik does scare Ukraine's Western partners because Putin says it can carry a nuclear warhead.
1: Why, Joanna, is Russia escalating its attacks right now?
0: Well, Putin says Russia is retaliating for a drone strike the Russians say killed more than 20 people, many of them teenagers, at a college in Russian-occupied eastern Ukraine. Ukraine denies targeting the school and says it hit a Russian elite drone unit nearby. But the Kremlin is also really agitated by Ukraine's use of long-range drones to target the lifeblood of the Russian economy, which is oil. Mm-hmm. Ukraine has struck Russian oil refineries and depots as well as ports.
1: Are these long-range drone strikes turning things around for Ukraine?
0: Well, it certainly seems that way. Zelensky said that the strikes have reduced Russia's oil refining capacity by 10%. And the Institute for the Study of War in Washington, D.C. says these strikes have slowed Russian battlefield gains to almost zero. We recently joined a Ukrainian military team as they launched these long-range drones. And at the request of Ukraine's military, which cites security reasons, we are identifying soldiers using their military call signs. A soldier called Yuki watched the drone fly into the night sky. And he said, these are Ukraine's versions of sanctions on Russia, our way of forcing the Kremlin into a peace that is fair to Ukraine.
1: That's NPR's Joanna Kakissis. Thank you, Joanna.
0: You're welcome.
3: Okay, what can we learn from Russia's attacks on Kyiv? Let's ask Hanna Nota, who studies Russia as director of the Eurasia Nonproliferation Program at the James Martin Center for Nonproliferation Studies in Monterey, California. She is on the line from Berlin. Welcome.
4: Hi, Steve. Thanks for having me.
3: What do you make of Russian strikes all over Kyiv?
4: Yeah, I think this is happening at a time when the war in Ukraine isn't going well for Russia. The front is barely moving on some parts. The Russians are even losing territory for the first time since October 2023. Hmm. And your reporter just hinted at this. There's this growing Russian unease about Ukraine's deep strike campaign, which is not just targeting oil facilities in Russia, deep inside Russia, but it's also bringing the war closer to Russian cities, to the Russian people. And the Russians don't have a good answer to this. So I think with this massive attack on the weekend, the Kremlin is sending messages to two different audiences, really. First, it wants to signal strength to the Russian people, basically saying, you know, we are standing up for ourselves, we're pushing back here. And the second message is really to Europe. Your reporter noted the use of the Oreshnik in immediate-range ballistic missile, mm-hmm. which can hit targets across Europe and is very difficult to intercept. So what the Russians are doing here is they're signaling to Ukraine's Western supporters that Russia could escalate against them if they don't stop supporting Ukraine. And this, Steve, is just really building on similar warnings that the Russians have issued over recent months. They, for example, threatened the Baltic states recently, accusing them of allowing Ukraine to use their airspace. And they've also made sort of similar statements vis-a-vis European countries through the spring. So this is an act of desperation of a Russia whose war isn't going according to plan.
3: Okay, so they're saying this missile could come to a city near you, Europe, and they are also reassuring their people that they're responding. But you just said desperation. Ukraine has mm-hmm. been sending drones over into Russia for a few years, I believe. What has made their attacks so much more effective and so much more threatening to Russia recently?
4: Well, I think the Ukrainians have been innovating their drone capabilities through 4 years of war because they are fighting this war directly against Russia. So they have very sophisticated capabilities now. In fact, so sophisticated that countries in the Middle East, for example, are now turning to Ukraine for that kind of capability to help them. So it's really this innovation cycle that is emanating from the war directly that has made the Ukrainians so strong on this front.
3: We heard that Russian oil refining capacity is down 10% because of these strikes. We would imagine other parts of the petrochemical industry are affected. But up to now, we've heard that the Russian economy has been surprisingly resilient in the face of everything. Is there any indication that Russia is at risk of not being able to continue forever?
4: Well, look, I think the Russian economy is facing structural challenges. It has a big budget deficit this year. It has structural problems. Basically, Steve, it's developed into a two-speed economy of sorts where a lot of cash goes to the military sector, but not into the civilian economy. So small, medium-sized businesses are struggling. Everything is getting more expensive for the average Russian consumer. And of course, the Russian economy is becoming so dependent on China for both imports and exports. Now, the Iran war and the rising oil prices are giving the Russians some temporary reprieve. They're giving higher revenues to the Russian budget. But this is just really a temporary reprieve and doesn't change this fundamental structural outlook. Now, having said that, the Russian economy is not at a point where it is close to collapsing either. It's the slow structural decline that we're talking about.
3: So we have these Russian attacks all across Kyiv and every section of Kyiv. And then Russians say to foreign diplomats and other officials, get out of Kyiv for your own safety. Apparently, even the Russian foreign minister, as we heard, called Secretary of State Rubio and said diplomats and foreigners should leave. Why would they make such a warning?
4: That's right. I think, Steve, this is part of Russia's broader intimidation campaign, you know, meant to scare Western countries, raise the temperature. But it's very interesting that Lavrov felt the need to convey this so explicitly to Secretary of State Rubio yesterday. And I really view this as a Russian attempt to regain the attention of the Trump administration, which has been quite distracted by the war with Iran. If we think back to last year, I think the Russians really hoped to reach a deal on Ukraine at the negotiating table, with the US effectively pressuring Ukraine to accept Russian demands. And as we know, that hasn't happened. Talks are now effectively on hold. The US is preoccupied in the Persian Gulf. So by issuing these warnings and also so directly to the US, I think Russia wants to say, hey, we can escalate to try to achieve our goals by military means and really regain Trump's attention.
3: Fascinating. Hanna Nota, thanks so much.
4: Thanks for having me.
3: She's at the James Martin Center for Nonproliferation Studies.
1: Tens of thousands of people living near a damaged chemical tank in Orange County, California, are being allowed home. But another 16,000 nearby are still under evacuation orders. Kevin Tidmarsh of member station LAist has more.
5: Orange County emergency officials struck a cautious but celebratory tone at a press conference on Monday.
6: We did it.
5: That's Craig Covey of the Orange County Fire Authority. He's been updating residents on the situation since late last week, when over 40,000 people near the GKN Aerospace facility in Garden Grove had to evacuate due to an emergency situation at a tank containing a hazardous chemical.
6: I was handed an incident that had two options, a spill or an explosion. That was unacceptable.
5: But soon after, emergency officials started aiming for another outcome by stabilizing the temperature of the tank so that it wouldn't explode or spring a leak.
6: What we essentially were shooting for, in layman's terms, is to boil an egg. You have to control that temperature to get that egg done right and not crack the shell.
5: The shell, that is, the tank, did end up cracking, but Covey says this helped relieve pressure on the tank and didn't lead to any leaks. He says he's optimistic more people will be able to return home soon. While emergency officials work around the clock, residents in nearby Orange County communities have piled into hotels and temporary shelters. So many people needed a place to stay this weekend that officials asked residents not to camp overnight on state beaches. Only one of the five evacuation shelters, in a high school several miles away, still had space before some evacuation orders were lifted Monday. Jerry Cox of Stanton, who had to evacuate, says she's concerned about how little information she's gotten.
7: Not knowing how toxic this chemical is, the improper care for these sensitive storage containers. Nobody was prepared for this.
5: Emergency officials say the risk of the tank exploding right now is very small. The remaining evacuation orders are in place in the event of a spill. GKN Aerospace, which manages the facility, is already facing a class action lawsuit from residents linked to the incident. And local officials say they'll launch an investigation. Meanwhile, GKN has apologized for the emergency in a statement. The company did not comment on the lawsuit or pending investigation. For NPR News, I'm Kevin Tidmarsh in Los Angeles.
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11: 24 states plus the District of Columbia are suing the Education Department over new student loan caps. These caps would affect advanced healthcare degrees, including nursing. The lawsuit warns these new rules will worsen the healthcare worker shortage. But Republicans say the fears are overblown. How new limits on student loans could impact our healthcare. Next time on 1A.
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8: There's some nice weather ahead of us this week. Today will be partly to mostly sunny, though with a chance of isolated afternoon showers in central Pennsylvania. Highs today will be in the upper 70s to low 80s. Cloudy tonight with a chance of showers in central Pennsylvania. Cloudy skies in the north, lows in the upper 50s to low 60s. And mostly cloudy tomorrow with a chance of early showers in central counties. Highs near 80. We've got sunshine after that. For the rest of the week, 63 degrees in Altoona.
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1: This is Morning Edition from NPR News. I'm Leila Fadel.
3: And I'm Steve Inskeep. Lawmakers from both parties are moving to block President Trump's settlement with himself. The President of the United States sued the United States over the leak of his tax returns. Last week, the President of the United States then settled with the United States. The Justice Department that acts at his direction decided to give Trump $1.776 billion taxpayer dollars. The fund would go to people the President's appointees deemed to have been targeted by the government. A bipartisan group in Congress objects. They include Republican Representative Brian Fitzpatrick of Pennsylvania, who spoke with NPR's Here and Now.
14: Well, it's wrong on multiple fronts, morally and legally. So where do we begin, right? Let's start with this. The executive branch does not have any money in their own right. Every dime that they have is appropriated to them by Article 1, by Congress, by us.
3: That's one Republican view. Fitzpatrick is part of a group called the Problem Solvers Caucus, which also includes Democrat Tom Suozzi of New York, who's on the line. Congressman, welcome.
15: Hey, Steve, how's it going?
3: First, I want to understand what the administration says happened here. Does the administration have available money that Congress already set aside for court judgments or lawsuits of this sort?
15: Well, the federal government, the executive branch, does have money available for settlements, usually for like slip and fall cases and other types of cases that you can't have Congress voting on every single settlement that takes place. But this is really pushing it to an absurd extreme, where the president is saying, I want $1.8 billion. I want to have my people handed out, and it'll go to people that I think have been wronged by the government, like the people who committed an insurrection on January 6th and were prosecuted and found to be guilty, and then the president pardoned them. It's crazy and absurd.
3: I guess we should note the White House has insisted they are not necessarily giving money to January 6th rioters, but some of those rioters that we've heard from at NPR are eagerly anticipating or talking about applying for the money. But what
15: well, they've
3: you...
15: also said that, Steve, they've also said they're not ruling it out. I mean,
3: true.
15: That's an important. I mean, this is what makes my blood boil. I mean, I was very upset. I try to work across party lines. I try not to get outraged about every single thing that the White House does. But one thing I do get outraged about is when he pardoned the people from January 6th. I was there on January 6th. And one case that I keeps on sticking in my craw is about a guy that's standing there while they're beating up a police officer. And they're saying, kill him, kill him. And this guy, Daniel Rodriguez, takes a taser and sticks it in the police officer's neck. The police officer has a heart attack and has traumatic brain injury as a result. The guy who did this goes on his social media and says, I just tased the you-know-what expletive out of the blue, and I got away with it. Well, he didn't get away with it. He was prosecuted, and he was sentenced to 12 years in prison. President Trump pardoned him along with hundreds of other people, over 1,500 people that were there on January 6th. It's absurd that they could now try and apply to the federal government for money.
3: Well, let's talk about the legality of this. I know that you and others have introduced legislation that would bar federal appropriations to be used for this fund. But I want to understand what you think the law is. Is it straight up illegal right now for the administration to start giving out that money, absent any act of Congress?
15: I think there'd be two sides to the story in the courts. The executive branch, the president, will say, hey, I can do this under this existing statute, which gives me the right to settle cases. And then there will be other people like myself and others who will go to the federal courts and they will say, no, he was on both sides of this case. He cannot settle a case like this. And it was illegal for him to do it in the first place, to try and settle a case where he was both the plaintiff and the defendant.
3: Are you going to have trouble getting into court on this? The court's just going to say if Congress doesn't like it, they can pass a law.
15: No, I don't think that's the case, because in this instance, the courts were ready to dismiss the president's case against the federal government because he was on both sides of the case. As a matter of fact, I think the settlement is completely bogus.
3: Now, there's another provision in this settlement. The IRS is barred from pursuing any claims against President Trump, his family, or his businesses for their past activity, but as I understand it, in perpetuity. Is that legal?
15: I don't think it's legal. Matter of fact, we're looking at passing, getting another piece of legislation that would bar that outright as well. I mean, the bottom line is this is going to become a matter for the November elections. People are upset about the skyrocketing cost, and they don't like the idea of the president creating a $1.8 billion fund to pay off his cronies. And they don't like the idea of the president doing a billion-dollar ballroom, and they don't like the idea that the president is not focused on their real-life problems. The president is not showing any empathy for what people are going through right now.
3: Let me try as hard as I can to see this from the other side. Let's say there's somebody who was prosecuted after January 6th. They really were at the Capitol, but they sincerely feel, and we've interviewed people who say this, where they sincerely feel the government went too far in their case, was unfair to them in their case, and they would like some form of redress. What is the, in your view, the legitimate, the appropriate way for them to go about that?
15: They're to go through the court system. There's a system of the rule of law in the United States of America that has a system whereby people can seek redress from their government for the overreaching actions of their government. The idea of having some five-person board appointed by the president to determine how to give away taxpayer money to people that he feels have been aggrieved is just wrong.
3: Do you have any indication that the Republican leadership of the House or Senate are going to allow a vote on the measures that you put forward?
15: You know, Congressman Fitzpatrick and I have been working together to try and do things together for some time now, and we've been successful in getting 218 signatures, typically 212 or 13 or 14 Democrats and a few Republicans, to sign a discharge petition. And that forces something to come to the floor. I think that there are enough Republicans that are fed up with this $1.8 billion fund that they're going to sign on to something like this. But that's something we won't know for a couple weeks as we seek support from our colleagues to try and do this.
3: Yeah, and we'll just note, people know from the Epstein files, a discharge petition can take months. When you look at the calendar, can you imagine that unfolding across the summer and fall at the same time that people are running for re-election?
15: I think it's likely that once they get closer to the election and they have to face the voters, and once the primaries are over, it'll be more likely that people will do what they think is right.
3: Congressman Tom Suozzi of New York, thanks so much.
15: Okay, Steve.
3: This is NPR News.
16: Imagine if your company once had over 30 workers. Now you're one of four left. And the work you do is helping low-income people access HIV and AIDS treatments.
17: Those kids needed our support. Today we are there, tomorrow we are not there. So it's still hard.
16: I'm Juana Summers. How changes to U.S. foreign aid are landing in South Africa on All Things Considered from NPR News.
8: That story and more on All Things Considered, which starts this afternoon at 4 o'clock. The Mystery Book Club will discuss the Sherlock Holmes mystery, A Study in Scarlet, by Sir Arthur Conan Doyle. 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And coming up, a look behind the scenes, how Delta Airlines moves more than 100,000 bags a day at the world's busiest airport. That story's on the way. It's 8:30.
18: Live from NPR News in Washington, I'm Dave Mattingly. U.S. Central Command says yesterday's attacks on Iranian missile launchers and boats placing mines in southern Iran were in self-defense. The strikes came nearly 7 weeks after the U.S. and Iran began a ceasefire. President Trump continues to express optimism that the two countries will soon reach an agreement to extend the ceasefire by 60 days. The Israeli military says it carried out strikes against the militant group Hezbollah in Lebanon's Bekaa Valley. NPR's Jane Arap says the attacks occurred shortly after Israel said it would be escalating its strikes.
19: Over 1 million Lebanese have already been displaced by Israeli airstrikes, despite an ongoing ceasefire. Israel has invaded southern Lebanon and launched hundreds of attacks a day, killing more than 3,000 people since the war restarted March 2nd, according to the Lebanese Health Ministry. Iran-backed Hezbollah has killed 22 soldiers and a military contractor and two civilians, Israel says. The U.S. is negotiating a peace deal with Iran, but Israel opposes Iran's condition that the war in Lebanon also end, along with any lasting ceasefire with the United States. Jane Arap, NPR News, Beirut.
18: Wall Street futures are higher this morning ahead of the open. This is NPR News from Washington.
20: I'm Lucas Conlin, a student in Penn State's Donald P. Belisario College of Communications. I created today's Slice of Pennsylvania on WPSU. It's a series that highlights the everyday sounds and stories of life in Pennsylvania. I talked with the hosts of an intro to pickling class at Penn State as they made some pickles.
21: Right now, I'm cutting vegetables.
22: Hi, I'm Brenna Fitzpatrick. I always make pickles using cucumbers, dill, and garlic from the student farm each summer. My favorite thing to pickle are cucumbers, just because I love cucumbers. I love dill pickles. A pickled red onion is super easy. You can do a quick pickle with that, and it's a really easy way to like elevate a salad and just put it on any meal to get an extra bit of flavor. Okay, what makes a pickle good is the crunch, 100%. If it's not crunchy, then what are we doing? I hope people just learn skills that will hopefully make them a little bit more comfortable in the kitchen and in their own homes, fermenting things, pickling things, and also just like being creative in the kitchen.
21: Now I'm opening the jar.
23: Hi, I'm Alex Schultes. I've been on like an artisan journey where I've been trying to make a bunch of things. I've been getting into pickled carrots. They're really good. I definitely think the ratios of like your spices is where you can go wrong. I feel like if you don't have a good dill, why would you even make a pickle? I would have to say the weirdest thing I've ever seen pickled is the chamoy pickle. It's like gummies, sour, warheads. There's the chamoy itself, which is a sauce. The other thing that I think is super duper important that students should learn is how bread and butter pickles stink. There's nothing worse than biting into a pickle and it being bread and butter.
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0: A federal raid on the home of a Washington Post journalist and the arrest of Don Lemon and his colleagues while reporting on a protest are among several recent incidents critics point to as evidence of growing pressure on the press. From government raids to billionaire ownership, the conditions that support independent journalism are shifting fast. On the next News Over Noise, we'll talk with Tim Richardson of PEN America's Press Freedom Initiative about the mounting threats facing journalists.
9: Thursday afternoon at 3 on WPSU.
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3: It's Morning Edition from NPR News. I'm Steve Inskeep.
1: And I'm Leila Fadel. Texas Republicans are voting today in the most expensive Senate primary in history.
3: Wait a minute. The most expensive anywhere ever?
1: Yep, more than $100 million.
3: Okay, everything is bigger in Texas. State Attorney General Ken Paxton drew President Trump's endorsement for the U.S. Senate nomination. Senator John Cornyn is in danger of losing that nomination, which would be for his fifth term. He says his defeat would help Democrats.
2: If a Paxton were the nominee, this would be their first chance they've had in 30 or 40 years or longer to pick up a statewide office.
1: NPR congressional correspondent Claudia Grisales traveled to Texas, and she joins me now. Good morning, Claudia.
4: Good morning, Leila.
1: So Texas has long been a reliable and influential state for Republicans. How did the Senate primary become such a high-stakes race?
4: Well, this race exposed a crack in the red wall of Texas. It pit the party's populist movement against its establishment wing. Senator John Cornyn, a fixture of the establishment, was already facing a tough re-election fight. Now, with President Trump's endorsement of controversial MAGA loyalist Ken Paxton, the Cornyn campaign is on life support. Here's Paxton at a rally in the Houston suburb of Katy, Texas, the day after that endorsement.
6: We could overwhelmingly send a message. We're not doing this anymore. We're going to change this country, and we're going to go help Donald Trump get it done.
1: How's this playing with Paxton's supporters?
4: Well, they see Paxton as a fighter like Trump, so voters were really energized at this rally. That includes Ricardo Vidaurre, who explained his dislike for Cornyn in Spanish.
24: Votar por Cornyn es como votar por un demócrata.
4: Vidaurre says there that voting for Cornyn is like voting for a Democrat. Paxton supporters say Cornyn should not have worked on bipartisan gun legislation, for example.
1: What does this race tell us about the Republican Party writ large?
4: Well, I put that question to Brandon Roddinghouse, a political science professor at the University of Houston. He says this is part of a bigger national struggle.
25: The Republican Party is pulling itself apart. Ideologically, this has been a long time coming.
4: The MAGA movement grew the party more than a decade ago. Now the question is the party's tent shrinking over Trump administration policies and its falling poll numbers?
1: You also attended several Cornyn events. What did you hear from supporters there?
4: Well, many feel betrayed by Trump's endorsement, and they worry the MAGA wing is cannibalizing the party's establishment wing. I talked to supporter Vicki Fullerton at a Cornyn event in Houston, and she said a Paxton nomination could cost the party dearly.
26: We're going to have to pour so much more money in to protect the seat and to have a less viable candidate.
1: Now, Democrats are laying low during this race. Why is that, and what's at stake for them?
4: Well, I talked to Democratic strategist Chuck Rocha about this. He noted that Republicans spending more than $100 million attacking each other has put them on center stage.
27: One thing you don't do in politics is if your enemy is digging a hole, you don't run over and take the shovel out of their hand.
4: So he said Democrats avoided a runoff with their party Senate nominee, James Tallarico, and that means the primaries gave them a playbook for the general election. In addition, the electorate is angry over rising prices, and Latino voters are coming back to Democrats. He and others argue a win in Texas could help Democrats win the Senate in November.
1: That's NPR's Claudia Grisales. Thank you, Claudia.
4: Thank you.
3: Memorial Day weekend began the busiest time of year for U.S. airlines. Millions of passengers fly across the summer travel season, and they check millions of bags. NPR's Joel Rose got a rare behind-the-scenes look at how all that luggage moves through the nation's busiest airport.
5: Before the plane even arrives, Mike Davis is on his way to the gate at Hartsfield-Jackson Atlanta International Airport.
7: So we have two bags to pick up with one stop.
5: Davis works on the ramp. That's what the airlines call the pavement between the gates and the taxiway, driving a baggage tug that ferries luggage to and from planes. Delta Airlines has hundreds of tugs constantly on the move from terminal to terminal and gate to gate. Davis is waiting when a flight from Providence pulls up and bags start rolling down the conveyor belt.
7: We're taking bags off the plane, and I'm looking for MSP.
5: Davis will take bags from this plane directly to another gate, where they'll catch a connecting flight to Minneapolis-St. Paul, what the airline calls a tail-to-tail. Davis grabs two bags off the belt, and then he pulls out a handheld computer, like a small, rugged iPad, and scans the barcodes on the luggage tags.
7: So now I take it, I scan it, it gives me a green scanner sign saying it's A-OK. So now I'm going to take this and put this in my cart.
5: And then Davis is off again, navigating around dozens of other tugs, trucks, and planes. On a busy day, Delta handles more than 100,000 bags in Atlanta. Three quarters are passing through on their way to somewhere else.
10: Yeah, Atlanta is an enormous operation. Delta's biggest by a long way.
5: Paul Buckley is Delta's director of operations in Atlanta. To manage all this complexity, Buckley says the airline built its own AI system to help its tug drivers move bags more efficiently, like a ride-sharing app.
10: In our old dispatching system, we gave the drivers the bags that they were to handle, and then they, in many cases, would choose the order. And some were better than others. Now we have consistency.
5: The new AI system helps drivers prioritize which bags need to go first.
7: I don't have to focus on crunching numbers and trying to figure out my own route. It does all that for me. It tells me which gate. All I got to do is just get there.
5: Tug driver Mike Davis says the AI system is not perfect. Sometimes it's given him some very tight connections.
7: So there's been times where I knew that I wasn't going to make a connecting flight. However, I still took the chance and went to that gate, and the plane was still there. So lucky for me, lucky for the customer. That's something beyond my control. But what I can control is if I got 20 minutes, I'm going to make it.
5: Quick connections are called hot bags. There are also cold bags with a layover of more than 2 hours. They wind up here, in a sprawling bag sorting system underneath the airport's passenger concourses, where they're fed into a massive labyrinth of conveyor belts and metal ramps. Rob Colvin has worked at Delta for more than 25 years.
11: This is only one small part of it. It's enormous, and it runs throughout and underneath.
12: So if I've been walking around that airport sitting at a gate, I've been over this and had no idea that this was going on under my feet.
11: That is correct.
5: Delta managers say they don't see this AI system as a replacement for their ramp employees, but as an enhancer to make them more efficient. Delta says it's been especially helpful for newer drivers, and it's making the job easier for veterans like Mike Davis, who's won awards for being one of Delta's best tug drivers.
7: I had to be a critical thinker. This takes all the thought out of it.
12: You miss it, though? You were good at that problem-solving part of it, weren't you?
7: I am, but you know how they say it. Out with the old, in with the new? That's what it is. It's called continuous improvement. You have to change with the times to be relevant.
5: Delta says the new system has boosted efficiency by as much as 20% while helping cut the number of missed bags. That's the kind of improvement travelers notice, even if they never see where it happens. Joel Rose, NPR News, Atlanta.

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1: Things are warming up. We've got 64 degrees in Altoona and Huntington, 62 in State College and Dubois, and 59 in Bradford. We'll have partly to mostly sunny skies today with a chance of isolated showers in the afternoon in central Pennsylvania. Highs today will be in the upper 70s to low 80s. Cloudy tonight with a chance of showers in central PA. Cloudy skies in the north, lows in the upper 50s to low 60s.
0: Good morning, I'm Steve Inskeep. The last batch of Schlitz beer has been brewed. Pabst now owns that brand and had been making the famously Milwaukee beer in Texas. Pabst doesn't want to make Schlitz at all anymore, but gave the Wisconsin Brewing Company permission to make one last run, which is already sold out. Schlitz was once the biggest brewery in the country, and its motto was, when you're out of Schlitz, you're out of beer. No Schlitz. It's Morning Edition.
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7: And I'm Leila Faudel. At least three treatment centers in the Democratic Republic of Congo have been attacked by the local community. This has happened in past Ebola outbreaks. Often, the people who storm the clinics want the body of their loved one back, even though it's highly contagious. As NPR's Gabriella Emmanuel reports, aid groups are figuring out how to respond.
8: When Dr. Baburu Kengezan saw footage of the burning and charred hospital, he was distraught.
9: I was really shocked.
8: Shocked, but not entirely surprised. This is Rukengeza's fifth Ebola outbreak. He's the Ebola response lead for Save the Children in his native DRC. He says the attacks have crystallized a problem he wants to solve.
9: We didn't get the right message to the population. Let us maybe start from the scratch, and we have to build trust.
8: A lot of the disconnect, he says, can happen around burials.
9: It's really, really important culturally, you know, to take the body and to honor this relative. And this is the culture in all Africa, even here in DRC.
8: The challenge is that the body of the deceased Ebola patient is still very contagious, spreading the virus through bodily fluids. The World Health Organization estimates that in the West Africa outbreak a decade ago, funeral practices contributed to 80% of cases in Sierra Leone and up to 60% of cases in Guinea. Rukengeza says with hundreds of tribes in the DRC, there are a lot of customs. But traditionally, funerals are multi-day affairs,
9: which sometimes could take 1, 2, or 3 days, while people are living close to the dead body.
8: During this time, he says, relatives wash the body and often sleep beside the corpse.
9: This is really the power transfer and also to get the spirit from the person.
8: But he says these burial rituals must change. Local authorities in the DRC have limited the size of funerals. And Rukengeza says posters and social media campaigns to explain the virus are circulating widely. Plus, his organization is doing grassroots work.
9: We are working with the community leaders, religious leader, the chief of the villages, the mayor, and even the governor.
8: The goal is to explain what makes a safe burial. Michaela Serafini of Doctors Without Borders says aid groups have also learned from past outbreaks. One major problem her team identified:
10: we were putting the body inside a black bag and we were zipping it. There was no image, so the family couldn't even recognize the body.
8: This was counterproductive. So she says they changed the design. The new bags
10: have a transparent area in which the face of that loved one can be seen.
8: And the moment a patient comes in, she says the relatives are given a heads up.
10: There's a briefing to the family on what could happen during that stage, including how we're going to treat that body the moment that life is not there anymore.
8: She says there isn't an easy or quick fix, but hiring local staff and embedding in the community over the long term is key. Rukengeza of Save the Children says he has seen some families change. And containing the outbreak, he says, depends on it. Gabriela Emanuel, NPR News.
7: It's Morning Edition from NPR News. I'm Leila Fadel.
0: And I'm Steve Inskeep.
1: And I'm Sally. Thank you so much for listening to WPSU. 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
13: I'm Indira Lakshmanan. Since the start of the second Trump administration, the U.S. has deported more than 600,000 migrants and detained nearly 400,000. A new study looks at the effects on the children of those detainees. That's next time on Here and Now.
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1: It's 1 million people, if my math is correct. 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
14: For Marketplace, I'm Nova Safo. Good morning. OpenAI CEO Sam Altman is toning down his talk of a jobs apocalypse caused by the adoption of artificial intelligence tools. He spoke at a conference in Australia. Marketplace's Nancy Marshall-Genzer has more.
16: Sam Altman told the conference he thought AI would have had more of an impact on the elimination of entry-level white-collar jobs by now. He said his intuitions were just off, and he's, quote, delighted to be wrong about this. Altman says there's a human part of work that can't be replaced, and he found that out himself when he started using AI to respond to emails and Slack messages, but went back to answering some messages himself. Altman concluded that AI won't cause a jobs apocalypse. It is expected to have an impact, though. Goldman Sachs estimates that AI will displace 6-7% of jobs over a decade. I'm Nancy Marshall Genzer for Marketplace.
14: The U.S. bombed sites in Iran last night, and oil prices are doing the expected this morning. Let's do the numbers. Brent crude futures are up about 0.3%. Wall Street opens next hour, but Dow, S&P, and NASDAQ futures are up too, in the 0.5% to about 1-2% range. This week, we get a revised reading for first quarter gross domestic product. The preliminary read was +2%. Marketplace's Stephanie Hughes has more on what an update will tell us about consumer spending and business investment.
17: There was some weather in a lot of the U.S. this winter, and Bank of America economist Stephen Juneau predicts that'll drag down GDP growth.
18: You had snow where you don't typically have snow, cold weather where you don't typically have cold weather. So that led to airport closures or at least cancellations, right?
17: People couldn't travel to weekend getaways far from that snow or get out to watch basketball games or concerts. In economic terms, buy services. And we get a lot more information on that in this week's estimate.
18: Services is basically a guess in the initial release.
17: Meanwhile, Truist economist Mike Scordellas is going to be watching for changes to imports because those directly affect American manufacturers' ability to do what they need to do.
19: Nearly every product, whether it's made in the U.S. or not, typically has some sort of component or coating of some sort that comes from somewhere else.
17: This GDP reading doesn't take into account the last 2 months of geopolitical turmoil. But Scordellas says it does tell us how healthy the economy was going into this. I'm Stephanie Hughes for Marketplace.
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14: We are less than a month away from the start of soccer's World Cup. It takes place in North America for the first time in 32 years. So far, the buzz around the world's most popular sporting event has been about its high costs. Tickets can run anywhere from hundreds to thousands of dollars. Public transit fares to some matches will cost $50 or more. Marketplace's Henry Epp has the details.
20: Manuel Rueda of Bogota, Colombia, has been to every World Cup since 1994 with his dad. They typically go to at least 9 matches each time. Sometimes they catch Colombia in the group stage, and they've often gone to some of the big games towards the end of the tournament, including the final. The total cost of those trips?
21: It's usually a minimum like $10,000 per person. It's not cheap, okay? It's not cheap even if it's in Qatar or in Russia or in Brazil.
20: But this year in the U.S., he expects they'll pay almost twice that much for hotels, flights, and especially tickets, even though they're not splurging on the big game.
21: This time we're not going to the final. Too much.
20: They'll also miss Colombia playing Portugal in the group stage because those tickets were in the thousands of dollars, he says.
21: Yeah, whatever. Cristiano Ronaldo is in the game, but it's not worth it.
20: At least Rueda says he bought their plane tickets to the 6 different cities they'll visit when they were still around $200 each. With rising fuel prices, airfares are climbing fast. Kevin Baxter had some sticker shock as he booked his flights.
22: You know, the tickets that I had priced a couple of months ago for U.S. group play games, now that I'm actually buying the tickets, they're 3 and 4 times more expensive than they were just 4 or 5 months ago.
20: Baxter has an expense account that'll cover the costs. He's a sports reporter for the LA Times, who's covered 7 men's and women's World Cups, including a couple with long distances between cities. And when he booked his travel and lodging across Russia 8 years ago, for instance,
22: the prices that we paid seemed reasonable to me. I didn't feel like, you know, we were getting gouged. This one just feels different.
20: At least in terms of tickets to the matches, it has been different from past Cups. Sports economist Victor Matheson of the College of the Holy Cross has receipts from 1994, the last time the Cup was in the U.S. Back then, he saw Romania take on Switzerland in Detroit.
3: So that's a second-tier game in a second-tier city. No insult to Detroit. I paid $50 for those tickets.
20: With inflation, that would be about $112 today. This year, for a ticket to Scotland versus Morocco in Boston, a similar kind of match, Matheson paid $400.
3: So we're talking about a gigantic increase in one generation of the World Cup.
20: One reason for the jump in price, Matheson says, when FIFA brought the World Cup to the U.S. 32 years ago, soccer wasn't nearly as popular here.
3: You might argue back in 94, they were willing to give tickets away a little cheaper than they might have, trying to invest in the United States so that they could make money later. But they're certainly taking in their profits this time.
20: In a written statement, FIFA said it's, quote, focused on ensuring fair access to our game for existing but also prospective fans, and said that it released at least 1,000 tickets priced at $60 for each match. FIFA also noted that it reinvests revenue from the Cup in soccer development programs around the world. I'm Henry Epp for Marketplace.
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1: 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Feel the warmth today and the sunshine. And seize this Tuesday. This is WPSU State College. WPSX Kane, W273BE Huntington, W294AE Altoona, W265BB Bradford, W284AK Clearfield, W221BD Dubois. It's 9 o'clock.
6: The setting for this opera is the city of Palermo on the Italian island Sicily in 1282. The region was occupied by the French at the time. Of course, revolutionary plots and intrigue are afoot, and lovers become entangled in webs of deceit. It all culminates in a massacre of the French at the hands of the Sicilians. Yes, Giuseppe Verdi distills the action into an ambitious ballet movement. We'll have four seasons from Sicilian Vespers by Verdi coming up. I'm Kevin O'Connor. Good morning.

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The joyous flowers from Froso entry to the summer meadow, just skipping forth among the lilies. Wilhelm Pedersen Berger, Okukamu, conducting the Helsingborg Symphony Orchestra. The song Get Happy, American Standard, was the first collaboration of Harold Arlen and Ted Kohler. They met in the Remnick Publishing Office in New York. Arlen played his untitled melody on the piano for Kohler. The piece contained a repeated rhythmic figure that suggested the words get happy to Kohler, who knew that the phrase came from the African-American gospel music tradition and referred to the experience of receiving the Holy Spirit during a church service. Here is a 9:15 review, Get Happy, Harold Arlen. Jenny Lynn is the pianist.

Get Happy, 9:15 review. Harold Arlen composed that melody, Jenny Lynn at the piano. We hear that without its well-known lyrics by a fella by the name of Ted Kohler. This is minuet number 3, Giacomo Puccini. Jean-Jacques Kantaroff is conducting the orchestra of the Auvergne.

0: That was minuet number three, Giacomo Puccini, Jean-Jacques Kantaroff, and the Orchestra of the Auvergne. 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
2: Today will be partly to mostly sunny in central and northern Pennsylvania, though with a chance of isolated showers in the afternoon in the central counties. Today's highs in the upper 70s to low 80s. Cloudy tonight with a chance of showers in central Pennsylvania. Cloudy skies in the north, lows in the upper 50s to low 60s. And cloudy Wednesday with a chance of early showers in the central counties. Tomorrow's highs near 80. Thursday, mostly sunny, highs in the upper 60s to low 70s.
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0: The magical bronze horse in this work by Daniel Auber transports three hapless men and a determined girl from ancient China to the planet Venus, and Auber and scribe whisk audiences away on a flight of fancy. Their planet Venus is not the hellscape 462 in the shade that we know, with an atmosphere of carbon dioxide, gas, and sulfuric acid, more of a lovely garden full of even lovelier young women. So much for astronomical accuracy, but a victory for charm and imagination. The Bronze Horse Overture by Daniel Auber. It's Richard Heyman and the Slovak Radio Symphony Orchestra.

The Bronze Horse Overture, magical work from Daniel Auber. Richard Heyman conducted the Slovak Radio Symphony Orchestra. Sicilian Vespers by Giuseppe Verdi, the first of two operas composed specifically for Paris, was followed by Don Carlos, which appeared 8 years later. The city in its grand opera style had its own very particular demands, including five acts requiring 3 to 4 hours of music, spectacular scenic and choral effects, and ballet. This is, after all, Italy, Sicilian Vespers, Four Seasons, Autumn. Giuseppe Verdi, it's Antonio d'Almeida with the Monte Carlo National Opera Orchestra.

Four Seasons, Autumn. Don't want to throw you into Vivaldi turf. That actually from Sicilian Vespers, Giuseppe Verdi, Antonio d'Almeida, and the Monte Carlo National Opera Orchestra. Mozart was pretty ambivalent to the harp, and you can see that because he really only composed one work for it that we know of, one surviving work. It's this flute and harp concerto rondo by Mozart, Claudio Abbado, with Orchestra Mozart, featuring Jacques Zun flute and Letizia Belmondo as the harpist.

0: Mozart's Flute and Harp Concerto, a lively work. That was the Rondo. Claudio Abbado conducted Orchestra Mozart. Jacques Zun flute, and Letizia Belmondo was playing the harp.
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Yao dance, sometimes known as Dance of the Yao Tribe, one of the most known popular Chinese instrumental compositions, Liu Tashan credited with the Shanghai Quartet.

0: Images for Orchestra, Iberia, on Highways and Byways. Up by Claude Debussy, it was...
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0: In the giddy late 20s, the peak of the jazz age, George Gershwin could do no wrong. Thanks to a string of hits on the stage and loads of songs co-written with his brother Ira, he was a musical Midas, it seemed. But Gershwin wanted more than fame. He took a trip to Paris, dreaming of some classical inspiration. In short, he wanted membership in a club that had eluded him until that time. The resultant work, An American in Paris, George Gershwin, Mora, and the piece itself on its way. I'm Kevin O'Connor. Good morning.
8: Live from NPR News in Washington, I'm Corva Coleman. The U.S. says it attacked missile launching sites in Iran and targeted ships laying mines. Iran says this is a violation of the current ceasefire. This happened as President Trump said over the weekend a deal with Iran was, quote, largely negotiated. Karim Sajapour is a scholar at the Carnegie Endowment for International Peace. He says any negotiation between the Trump administration and Iran will take time.
9: President Trump has to demand more from Iran than he did before the war in order to vindicate the enormous cost of this war. But Iran is feeling the same way. They say they've sacrificed so much, and so they're demanding more. And so for those structural reasons, I expect this to be a long, much longer process than President Trump would like.
8: He spoke to NPR's Morning Edition. Stocks opened higher this morning after the long holiday weekend. NPR's Scott Horsley reports the Dow Jones Industrial Average rose about 50 points in early trading.
10: Investors are getting mixed signals on the war in Iran. President Trump says negotiations aimed at ending the war are proceeding nicely, even as the U.S. military launched what it called self-defense strikes on Iranian targets. Crude oil prices have fallen in recent days, with the international benchmark dipping below $100 a barrel. Retail gasoline prices have also inched down slightly, with AAA putting the average price of regular gas at $4.49 a gallon. One of the biggest oil producers has fired its chairman. BP abruptly dismissed Chairman Albert Manifold after less than a year on the job. The company said it had serious concerns about Manifold's standards, oversight, and conduct. Scott Horsley, NPR News, Washington.
8: Human rights monitors in Venezuela say the promised release of hundreds of political prisoners did not happen as pledged last week. NPR's Kerry Khan reports only 40 were freed.
11: The release was announced more than a week ago by Jorge Rodriguez, the brother of Venezuela's interim president. He also heads the National Assembly. President Trump praised the move as, quote, a powerful humanitarian gesture. However, Gonzalo Imiope of the advocacy group Foro Penal says it never happened.
12: Every time a promise is made that is not kept, this faith diminishes. Confidence in believing that these changes are taking place diminishes a lot.
11: He says more than 400 people are still being held for political reasons. In western Venezuela, inmates at a prison clashed with guards after burning mattresses and protesting what they say are inhumane conditions. Kerry Khan, NPR News, Caracas.
8: In the U.S., it is primary election runoff day in Texas. Republicans are choosing between two U.S. Senate candidates. That includes incumbent GOP Senator John Cornyn and Texas Attorney General Ken Paxton. Paxton has been endorsed by President Trump. You're listening to NPR News. President Trump is going to have a medical and dental exam today at Walter Reed National Military Medical Center. The White House says it is his annual preventative physical. It is his third checkup in 13 months. Trump will be 80 years old next month. There have been persistent questions about his health and fitness. The U.S. men's national team will officially name their roster today.
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1: Co-hosting the World Cup with Mexico and Canada, Mexico will take on South Africa in the tournament curtain raiser at the iconic Estadio Azteca in Mexico City. William Jones, NPR News.
2: In the NBA, the New York Knicks have advanced to the championships for the first time since 1999. They'll play the winner of the Western Conference Series going on between San Antonio and the Oklahoma City Thunder. That NBA series is tied at 2 games apiece. I'm Corva Coleman, NPR News in Washington.
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4: Good morning. Hope you had a nice holiday weekend, and we begin our weekday here with a feature we've been bringing you a couple of times a day at this time, The Most Beautiful Thing. May is a Mental Health Awareness Month, and we're pairing music for you to help with your meditative routines and just dealing with stress and mental health. Camille Saint-Saëns wrote the entire suite, Carnival of the Animals, as a lighthearted satirical joke to amuse friends and blow off a bit of steam. Terrified it would make him look unserious, he actually banned the publication or public performance of the suite during his lifetime. The Swan was the lone exception. It was the only movement he permitted others to hear and publish. It's that one most beautiful thing.

We could all use a pause in our day for the cause of our serenity, our mental health. The most beautiful thing, celebrating that twice a day here on Your Classical. That was Carnival of the Animals, The Swan. Camille Saint-Saëns featured Yo-Yo Ma, along with Gabby Casadesus playing piano, two pianos there, actually, the other from Philippe Entremont. Learn more at yourclassical.org.

0: George Frederick MacKay, the composer of that April suite, liked to say that if the criticism of a composer's music gets to be really sharp, then he knows he's writing some good pieces. I like that. And William Bolcom played the piano on that work, composing jazz influence pieces and romantic songs. Later, his music was a little more socially aware and even radical. Coming up next, what did George Gershwin bring back for his American in Paris? Apart from lots of experience and knowledge, I'll tell you about that in a sec.
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2: Today will be partly to mostly sunny in central and northern Pennsylvania, though with a chance of isolated showers in the afternoon in the central counties. Today's highs in the upper 70s to low 80s. Cloudy tonight with a chance of showers in central Pennsylvania. Cloudy skies in the north, lows in the upper 50s to low 60s. And cloudy Wednesday with a chance of early showers in the central counties. Tomorrow's highs near 80. Thursday, mostly sunny, highs in the upper 60s to low 70s.
3: When a crossword puzzle is left at a crime scene, the police reluctantly turn to Cora Felton, known as the Puzzle Lady. This new PBS series, starring Phyllis Logan of Downton Abbey, is streaming now for Passport members at wpsu.org/streaming.
0: Among the souvenirs George Gershwin carried back to him from New York after visiting Paris were authentic Parisian taxi horns. How he got them, I'm not sure. Hopefully legitimately. They were to be part of a suite he'd been toying with for some time, although he claimed not to have a program in mind when he wrote An American in Paris. He did sketch his own general scenario, an opening section, an American visitor strolls about Paris and absorbs the French atmosphere, followed by a rich blues that conveys homesickness on the visitor's part, but the American overcomes his depression and begins to revel in the sights and sounds of Paris. Classic American ingenuity, right? An American in Paris, Gershwin, it's Lauren Mazel and the Cleveland Orchestra.

0: Mission accomplished. George Gershwin went to Paris, having in mind to create a near-perfect tone poem, which he definitely accomplished in the minds of many. An American in Paris, Lauren Mazel with the Cleveland Orchestra. Coming up next, a modern guitar sonata and music on the way as well from Adolphus Hailstork.
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0: Three Spirituals, arranged by Adolphus Hale Stork. That was Joanne Folletta and the Virginia Symphony Orchestra. I'm Kevin O'Connor. It's yourclassical.org.
1: A federal raid on the home of a Washington Post journalist and the arrest of Don Lemon and his colleagues while reporting on a protest are among several recent incidents critics point to as evidence of growing pressure on the press. From government raids to billionaire ownership, the conditions that support independent journalism are shifting fast. On the next News Over Noise, we'll talk with Tim Richardson of PEN America's Press Freedom Initiative about the mounting threats facing journalists.
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0: This music goes along with a horror film about an anthropology student, Helen Lyle, who decides to write a thesis about local legends and myths in Chicago. One of those legends is a one-armed man who is said to appear when you say his name five times in front of a mirror. He's known as the Candyman. Helen finds out that many of the locals are really afraid and fear for their lives should he appear. When she ignores their warnings and continues her research, a series of horrible murders begins, causing her to wonder if that legend might be true after all. The music, by Philip Glass, is on the way in just a bit. I'm Melissa Owsley.
1: Live from NPR News in Washington, I'm Corva Coleman. A three-judge federal court has blocked the state of Alabama from using a new congressional map. It would get rid of one majority black congressional district. Alabama lawmakers have been trying to redraw the state's map even before the U.S. Supreme Court gutted a key section of the Voting Rights Act in April. Today, the three-judge federal court said the new Alabama map discriminates against black voters on purpose and cannot be used for this year's midterm elections. The state says it will appeal. The South Carolina State Senate could decide today whether to redraw the state's congressional map there. The Republican-led chamber voted over the weekend to advance a new map. The state's primary is on June 9th, and today is the first day of early voting. It's not clear if some votes cast today in South Carolina will count. Texas Republicans are voting today in the most expensive Senate primary in history. NPR's Claudia Grisales reports State Attorney General Ken Paxton is challenging incumbent Republican Senator John Cornyn.
2: Paxton, a controversial MAGA loyalist, drew President Trump's endorsement over Cornyn. Here's Paxton celebrating with supporters at a rally in the Houston suburb of Katy, Texas.
3: We're going to change this country, and we're going to go help Donald Trump get it done.
2: Cornyn is warning his party a Paxton nomination could open the door for Democrats to win the seat.
4: This would be their first chance they've had in 30 or 40 years or longer to pick up a statewide office.
2: The race exposed a crack in the red wall of Texas, pitting the party's populist movement against its establishment wing, showcasing a fight that's been brewing for more than a decade for control of the party in a post-Trump era. Claudia DeSales, NPR News.
1: The U.S. military says it has fired on Iranian missile launch sites and it fired on ships that were laying mines. Iran has condemned the U.S. military action today. The Ebola outbreak in the Democratic Republic of the Congo is outpacing efforts to respond. That's according to the World Health Organization. NPR's Jonathan Lambert reports there are at least 220 suspected deaths.
5: The outbreak is still largely centered in northeastern DRC. But over the weekend, more cases were reported in Uganda, bringing their total to 7 confirmed cases. On Monday, WHO Director General Tedros Adhanom Ghebreyesus said the outbreak will likely get worse before it gets better. The outbreak is challenging for a few reasons. First, delays in detection allowed the virus to spread for a couple of months undeterred. There are also no approved vaccines or treatments for this species of Ebola. That leaves victims with supportive care at clinics, which can be hard to come by in this region. Bread-and-butter public health responses, like tracing contacts of sick people and requesting that they isolate, are the main tools for stemming the outbreak. Jonathan Lambert, NPR News.
1: This is NPR. Ukraine's military says it has hit Russian military sites in occupied Ukraine and a separate strike shut down an oil refinery in Russia. NPR's Joanna Kakissis reports from Kyiv. Russia is escalating its threats against Ukraine's capital following its own weekend strikes.
6: Russian Foreign Minister Sergei Lavrov told Secretary of State Marco Rubio to evacuate the U.S. embassy in Kyiv. Lavrov said the Kremlin is planning strikes on, quote, decision-making centers there. Rubio said he would relay the message to President Trump. In a video address, Ukrainian President Volodymyr Zelensky said his country's military has used technology to halt Russian advances on the front line.
7: Все непросто. Ми обороняємось активно.
6: It's not easy, he said. We are still actively defending it. This year, though, we have achieved better results. Zelensky claims Ukraine's long-range drone strikes have also cut Russian...
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2: By Bach. Good morning. It is 6 minutes past the hour. I hope you had a pleasant, perhaps long weekend for Memorial Day. It's good to have your company on this Tuesday morning. It is a Tuesday. Before we get to some of the music that Philip Glass wrote for a horror film called The Candyman, here is March of the Little Lead, or I think of them as tin soldiers. The composer is a Frenchman, organist, conductor, Gabriel Pianet, and his piece is played appropriately by the Paris Orchestra.

March of the Little Lead Soldiers by Gabriel Pianet. That was Jean-Pierre Jacquiat and the Paris Orchestra performing. Philip Glass, American composer, has written quite a bit of movie music. Some of the films you might recognize, Notes on a Scandal, The Truman Show, The Fog of War. This one flies under the radar. It's from a horror film called The Candyman, and this suite of about 5 minutes long is performed here by the group called La Pieta. They're strings with piano, and they're led by violinist Angèle Dubois.

0: That was movie music to go along with a horror film called The Candyman. It was composed by Philip Glass and played this morning by the group La Pieta, led by violinist Angèle Dubeau. The original instrumentation for the next piece, a quartet by Rossini, was two violins, cello, and double bass, written at the request of a bass player. We'll swap those instruments out for some winds in the quartet or sonata number two. That's in just a minute.
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2: Today will be partly to mostly sunny in central and northern Pennsylvania, though with a chance of isolated showers in the afternoon in the central counties. Today's highs in the upper 70s to low 80s. Cloudy tonight with a chance of showers in central Pennsylvania. Cloudy skies in the north, lows in the upper 50s to low 60s. And cloudy Wednesday with a chance of early showers in the central counties. Tomorrow's highs near 80. Thursday, mostly sunny, highs in the upper 60s to low 70s.
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0: The four wind instruments are flute, clarinet, horn, and bassoon, the ensemble Vienna Berlin in Rossini's Quartet or Sonata No. 2.

Arranged for winds instead of four strings, the quartet or sonata number 2 by a very young Rossini. That was the Vienna Berlin Ensemble performing. Here is William Walton taking some pieces by Bach to create a ballet based on the parable of the wise and foolish virgins. The suite is performed here by the English Northern Philharmonia, directed by David Lloyd Jones.

0: When choreographer Frederick Ashton was working on his ballet, he began to be inspired by 18th century sculpture and architecture, and he tried to depict the dancers' bodies with kind of the swirling, witch, elaborate contortions of the Baroque. For the music, he thought, how about a Baroque emphasis as well? And that's what he asked for from William Walton. You heard the ballet suite from The Wise Virgins, performed there by the English Northern Philharmonia, led by David Lloyd Jones.
1: The Star-Spangled Banner became our national anthem in 1931, but the words and music came together over 200 years ago. 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
0: Here's the last movement from the Symphony No. 2 in D major by Brahms, the Vienna Philharmonic, under Leonard Bernstein.

0: That was the last movement from the Symphony No. 2 in D Major by Johannes Brahms, the Vienna Philharmonic Orchestra, conducted by Leonard Bernstein. I'm Melissa Owsley. Thank you so much for listening this hour.
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9: From WHYY in Philadelphia, I'm Terry Gross with Fresh Air. Today, David Sedaris. The best-selling humorist has just published the new collection of personal essays, The Land and Its People. When he's not writing, he's touring around the country to rapt audiences. These days, he also wants the approval of a Duolingo chatbot that tests Sedaris's fluency in Japanese, German, Spanish, and French.
10: It is pathetic how much I want Lily, and that's she's a very sarcastic teenage girl. She's the one you have the conversations with. You can't choose who you have them. It's just her. And it means so much to me that she likes me.
9: Sedaris has written about the absurdities of modern life for over three decades. Later, John Powers reviews two international mystery books. First News.
11: Live from NPR News in Washington, I'm Janine Herbst. Iran says it shot down a U.S. drone after the U.S. targeted Iranian Navy boats. That comes as Iran and the U.S. are negotiating a deal to reopen the Strait of Hormuz and enter nuclear talks. NPR's Daniel Estrin has more from Tel Aviv.
12: Secretary of State Marco Rubio said a deal could be days away, but it's unclear how the latest military escalation will affect efforts to reach a deal. Iran said at least four naval officers were killed in the U.S. attacks. The U.S. says it was targeting boats laying mines. And Iran reported explosions around a city on the Strait of Hormuz. That's the strategic waterway crucial to the world's oil and gas supplies that the U.S. wants Iran to reopen. Israel's opposition leader Yair Lapid called the Iran deal being negotiated bad. He argued it would be a matter of time before another war erupts between Israel and Iran. Daniel Estrin, NPR News, Tel Aviv.
11: In Texas today, a high-stakes Senate primary runoff is taking place between two Republicans, incumbent Senator John Cornyn and State Attorney General Ken Paxton, whom President Trump endorsed. Cornyn is trying for the nomination for a fifth term, and NPR's Claudia Grisales has more.
13: This race exposed a crack in the red wall of Texas. It pit the party's populist movement against its establishment wing. Senator John Cornyn, a fixture of the establishment, was already facing a tough re-election fight. Now, with President Trump's endorsement of controversial MAGA loyalist Kent Paxton, the Cornyn campaign is on life support.
11: NPR's Claudia Grisales. This amid Trump's falling poll numbers and voters angry over rising prices of food and gas. Democrats avoided a runoff with their party's Senate nominee, James Tallarico. The White House says President Trump will visit his doctors today as part of a routine dental and medical assessment. He is the oldest person to be inaugurated as president. And as NPR's Deepa Shivaram reports, there are persistent questions about his health and his fitness for office.
14: Trump will visit Walter Reed National Military Medical Center outside Washington, D.C. It's typically where presidents are treated. The White House says this visit is, quote, part of his regular preventative health care. His last annual physical exam was in April 2025. Then last October, he went back to Walter Reed for a scheduled follow-up. The White House later revealed that was for a CT scan. Trump is the second oldest president in U.S. history after former President Joe Biden. For months, there have been questions about the president's health, including over his bruised hand and apparent fatigue during events. Trump has said the bruising is from taking too much aspirin. Deepa Shivaram, NPR News.
11: Wall Street's trading in mixed territory at this hour. The Dow is down 93, NASDAQ up 232. 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
6: For WPSU News, I'm Sally Sherman. Party-backed candidates performed well in last week's Republican and Democratic primaries. Berwyn Yost leads public opinion polling at Franklin and Marshall College and says this fall's general election will be about each party's stance on national issues.
15: People feel very negatively about the economy. They elected President Trump and his administration to solve the issues with the economy, and he hasn't done that.
6: In contrast, Governor Josh Shapiro has high approval ratings, and Yost says he expects Democrats across the board will get a boost from having Shapiro on the ballot. Community gardeners and farmers in Philadelphia will soon be able to borrow pieces of equipment and power tools from the city, ranging from electric tillers and circular saws to pruners and trowels. It starts this summer. WHYY's Sophia Schmidt has more.
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3: This is Fresh Air. I'm Terry Gross. For over three decades, beloved humorist David Sedaris has chronicled the absurdities of modern life, including his own. He got his start writing about his short tenure at Macy's as Crumpet, a Santaland elf, in an essay titled The Santaland Diaries. When he first read the essay on NPR's Morning Edition back in 1992, it generated more tape requests than any other story in the show's history to that point and turned him into an overnight sensation. He's since published several best-selling collections of personal essays, been awarded the Thurber Prize for American Humor, and was inducted into the American Academy of Arts and Letters in 2019. His latest book of personal essays, The Land and Its People, casts Sedaris in several roles: devout brother, itinerant traveler, grieving friend, and reluctant caretaker. Sedaris, who is now 69, writes, "I'm in the hard part of getting old, the part where everything irritates you. The easy part comes a little later, when my short-term memory disappears." David Sedaris spoke with guest interviewer Sam Fragoso, host of the interview podcast Talk Easy.
4: David Sedaris, welcome back to Fresh Air.
5: Thank you so much, Sam.
4: Your latest collection of essays, The Land and Its People, are pieces you've been reading on tour around the country, I think, for the last 4 or 5 years. Does performing these pieces in front of an audience help you make them better?
5: Yes, the audience is my first editor, and they tell me everything I need to know. One of the new pieces I wrote, I was talking about how frustrating it is to be in line behind someone who's buying lottery tickets. I just hate it when you get there and then the person in front of you is like, "No, that's 19336. On my deathbed, I'm going to want all that time back that I spent standing behind people buying lottery tickets. And when the audience, let's say, for instance, when they cough, they tell me that I need to cut whatever it is that I'm reading. Or, you know, of course, when they laugh, that's fantastic. But I don't mind a groan. A collective groan is fine with me. You know, that kind of horrified sound, that's all fine with me. I mean, there are different laughs, too. You know, there's a laugh of shock, and there's a laugh of recognition, and there's a laugh that says, "I shouldn't be laughing at this, but look, I am." So, and I can gauge them. You know, I've just been doing this for so long, I can gauge it. And then, like, sometimes if you have, "We'll try it again next time," I said, and then you change it to, "I said, try it again next time," then it'll work. So if I have the opportunity to have the audience in front of me, I don't want to read anything the same way twice in a row. I want to take the opportunity to change that word. There's something I'm working on. I've been reading out loud, and it's a crow, and it would be the name of a crow, right? Like, I determine the crow's name. And so I thought, I've been going with Scott, but then I changed it to, and Scott gets a huge laugh. And then I tried, "Oh, Thomas. Thomas would work." And then I tried Thomas, and it got nothing. Why is Scott a good name for a crow and Thomas not? I can't tell you, but it's interesting to swap that out every night.
4: When you're out of town and you're away from Hugh, does your writing routine change at all when you're in all these different cities? Are you waking up every morning and getting to the page? What's the process?
5: Well, when I'm at home, I get up and I go right to my desk. But when I'm traveling, I just have to write when I can find the time, right? So I usually get up first thing in the morning. But see, I have a lot of little... I had one crazy thing that I had to do every day, and now I have two, right?
4: What are they?
5: So I have to walk

0: 10 miles a day, and then I have to do Duolingo for, I have to be in the top three in the Diamond League, right? So that's
1: David,
0: like,
1: hold on for 1 second. When you say have to, what do you mean by that?
0: I mean the world will spin off of its axis and everybody will die if I don't do this. I can tell myself that's it, I'm not doing this anymore, but I can't stop. So it's a lot. So I have to write and I have to do those things. So when I'm on tour, let's say I get back to the room, I've signed books, I get back to the room at 1 o'clock in the morning. And then someone's taking me to the airport at 7 o'clock in the morning. Well, then maybe I have to get up at 5 o'clock in the morning. And then I can usually walk like, I don't know, 3-4 miles in the airport. And sometimes I can walk in the airport while doing my Duolingo. But I still need to get a bunch of steps in before we leave for the airport. So, you know, and then sometimes you're in a city and you don't really know the city very well and it's dark, you know. So you're walking around the hotel, around and around, you know, just that block. Or sometimes you see that you're going to have time later in the afternoon, so you can kind of parse it out. But I have writing to do, and I have Duolingo, and I have the walking to do. So it's a lot.
1: What languages are you reading and saying aloud?
0: German and Spanish and French and Japanese.
1: That's a lot.
0: Yeah.
1: Now, this new obsession you have with hitting your step count via your Apple Watch and then also doing Duolingo, I'm curious, is this a stand-in for some kind of OCD that you may have?
0: Oh, yeah. I mean, it's been all my life. It's been one thing or another. And I suppose the only good thing you can say about it is you don't know what it will be next, right? Like, it never occurred to me that the walking, I mean, I always walked everywhere, but it didn't occur to me that I would simply have to walk a minimum of 10 miles a day before my friend Dawn came to visit and she had a Fitbit. And it never occurred to me that I'd have the Duolingo thing until Dave, who was trying to learn Spanish, I was on a tour of the UK and he's my tour manager there and he showed me and signed me up on his program. I had no idea. The day before that, I was free, you know? And it's been, all my life, it's been one thing or another.
1: What was it before?
0: I'm trying to even think, because it's hard for me to give them up once I have them. Well, like even writing in my diary, right? I started writing in my diary one day when I was 20 years old. And I've never not done it. I mean, every now and then, let's say if I go to Australia, you know, a time difference will cause me to lose a day every now and then. But, oh my goodness, the thought of not doing that, again, the Earth would just spin off of its axis.
1: Can you explain to people what Duolingo Max is? And then I want to read a little bit from the book.
0: Sure. Duolingo is a language learning program, and I don't recall how many languages they teach, but it's an awful lot of languages, right? And it's an owl is the main figure, and then there are a number of animated characters that you learn from. And sometimes you have to write a sentence in whatever language it is, and sometimes you just have to read a sentence, and sometimes you're given all the words and you have to arrange them into a sentence. And then they upped it to Duolingo Max. And in Duolingo Max, you have conversations with an AI entity that remembers things about you, right? So I could, like yesterday, I told her I was coming here today, right? So maybe today she'll ask how Los Angeles went, right? And did I go shopping? And what did I buy when I was in Los Angeles? Because I told her yesterday I was going to go shopping. And then afterwards, you have a conversation. And then afterwards, there's a transcription of your conversation. And all of your mistakes are underlined and explained, which I think is pretty great. It's like taking a test and having it immediately graded.
1: Well, let's take a listen to one exchange you had with one of those AI avatars. This is from the chapter, Say It Like You Mean It.
0: Answer, I would like butter and eggs, please. And the rest of the conversation follows the path you might expect. Anything else? She asks. But answer, yesterday a doctor cut out my tongue with a chainsaw. And white dots will fluctuate above her animated image. This is her AI mind telling her, quick, say something. Tell him you're sorry about the tongue, then ask if he wants to purchase something to drink instead. Surprisingly, on that occasion, she responded, I'm sorry, I cannot continue this conversation. Goodbye. She hung up again when I shared my idea for a new production of Romeo and Juliet. In it, she will be 13 and he will be 78, I told her in French. In the Shakespeare version, he kills himself with a poison drink, but in mine, he will die of natural causes. Click. A week before arriving at the beach, I told her about the protest I had passed in New Hampshire. I am mad because my stupid president is a sausage, I'd said. He cut the money for the radio and TV shows where women wear a bonnet. Let's talk about something else, she suggested, clearly uncomfortable.
1: You seem to really enjoy messing with the bot. And I'm sure you've read, there are so many new reports coming out about people using these AI bots as a stand-in for therapy, which I know you only did once back in the late 80s. I think it was in Chicago. And I wondered, in the same way that you tried to get your therapist to like you, do you want to be liked by the AI?
0: It is pathetic how much I want Lily, and that's she's a very sarcastic teenage girl. She's the one you have the conversations with. You can't choose who you have them. It's just her. And it means so much to me that she likes me.
1: Do you have concerns? I mean, you know, there's a lot of talk about AI coming for writers' jobs like mine. A lot of people in the creative industry are worried about where this technology goes. Is that something you think about? Do you ever use AI as prompts for your writing?
0: You know, the biggest laugh in my entire book is a friend of mine, Jincy Willett, a writer, asked ChatGPT to write something in my voice. And this was right when it first came out, right? And she sent it to me. And it was so lame, right? And then I rewrote it. And it was the biggest laugh in the entire book, right? The audience howls with laughter. And I would never have thought to write about this had ChatGPT not written it first. And I thought, well, that's fair. That's not plagiarism or anything. If a machine comes up with it and then I rewrite it, that's perfectly within my rights, right? But I know what you mean, people being afraid that it's coming for their jobs. And so much of successful comedy is just surprising people, right? By surprising people with a word they didn't expect to hear or an image they didn't expect. And right now, I feel it's not capable of that. But that doesn't mean it won't be capable of it in a year or two. But me personally, if you told me that here was a short story written by ChatGPT, right, or a book, I do not believe I would want to read it because I want someone on the other end, right? I want someone who I can write to and I can say, wow, I loved your book. I loved your story. And I want a human to think, oh, I just sold a book.
1: Well, why don't we take a break for the human on the other side of this listening? My guest is writer David Sedaris. His new essay collection is called The Land and Its People. More after a break. This is Fresh Air.

0: This is Fresh Air. Let's get back to my interview with David Sedaris. In The Land and Its People, you, for the first time, I suppose, come out as being married. And which is not a sentence I thought I would say today, but it is true. Why was now the time to announce your partnership? Oh boy, you don't like partner. To announce your marriage. Well, you don't like marriage either. To announce your whatever you want to call it in this book.
1: Well, Hugh and I, my boyfriend and I, we've been together for like 35 years, right?
0: Long time.
1: Yeah. And then at first we were boyfriends, and then people started calling him your partner, right? And these weren't gay people. It was like well-meaning straight people, because they thought that was the word they were supposed to use, partner, right? And I just hated the word partner. And then straight people started saying partner too. So, you know, then you no longer knew. Like if a woman said to me, oh, my partner and I will be at the picnic, you didn't know if she was gay or if she was married to a man. Or not married, but, you know, shacking up with one. So
0: you're saying you know when words are in trouble when straight men start saying them.
1: Well, you know, they were the words that, you know, like well-meaning straight people thought it was respectful to use the word partner, right? Like the same way now that a lot of people think they're supposed to use the word queer, right? Like, and I can't stand that word, right? But they think they've been told that this is the appropriate word now and the word that they should be using, you know. And then when gay marriage came along, and then everyone just assumed that Hugh and I were married. So they kept saying, your husband. And I would say, he's not my husband. He's just my boyfriend, right? So then everyone started assuming Hugh and I were married. And we are married. We got married. I don't even know when it was. Like, I know it was before the pandemic. It was a shotgun wedding arranged by my banker, you know. And I never told anybody about it. And I told Hugh he couldn't tell anybody about it. And
0: why?
1: Because I don't like when a man says the word my husband. It's like my unicycle. You know, I met a woman at a book signing once, and she used the phrase my son-in-law's unicycle, right? Like, and I thought, oh, that must pain you every time you have to say my son-in-law's unicycle. And I wanted gay people to get the right to marry, and then I wanted not a one of us to do it. I thought that would have been perfect, like to say, we just wanted the right, we spit on your marriage, we just wanted the right to do it.
0: Did you and your sisters make a childhood pact to never get married? Is that how this all started?
1: I made my sisters sign a contract that I drew up. I drew up contracts all the time when I was a kid.
0: Like what kinds?
1: Like a contract. Like one time I bought my sisters, Amy and Tiffany, had a much bigger bedroom than I did at the time. And it was quieter. And I mean, there were two of them, so it made sense. Their room was a lot bigger. So I drew up a contract and I bought their bedroom for $1. And then my mother came down as I was moving their furniture into my teeny tiny bedroom. And she ripped the contract up. My sister Amy was saying a while ago, she said, I wish I had saved all the contracts you made me sign. And I made them sign a contract swearing they'd never get married. But I didn't want to lose them. You know, like, I was just afraid. I didn't have a word for what I was at that time, but I just knew that there was something different about, you know, there's something, I wasn't like the other boys, you know. And I just thought, well, I'm going to be alone for the rest of my life, and I want my sisters to be with me. Like, I couldn't bear the thought of being alone without them. So I got them to sign contracts, swearing they'd never get married. But only Amy and Gretchen. Like the other ones, I thought, well, okay. I mean, I'll see him on holidays or whatever. And neither Amy nor Gretchen got married.
0: So they have abided by the contract while you have ripped it up in front of them.
1: I didn't sign a contract to stay single. I just made them.
0: Yeah. I guess you could call it brotherly love, but that's amazing.
1: But I had said in that piece that they were You know, I'd thought of them as spinsters, you know, my sisters.
0: And did they like that term?
1: Well, they didn't mind it because they have good senses of humor. But then I found out you're only a spinster up until the age of 25. After that, you're called a thornback.
0: Well, that's just not right.
1: And a thornback is a bottom-feeding, skate-like fish.
0: No.
1: And, you know, I read something about that on stage, and a woman came, a British woman, and said, I'm actually the one who repopularized that term. She was like a historian, and she found that this was the term, and she wrote an essay about it. And then, I don't know if I read that essay or if I read something that referred to it, but yeah, they're thornbacks.
0: But genuinely, you know, I think you got married almost 10 years ago. Was any part of that hard to keep a secret?
1: Not at all.
0: And it didn't bother Hugh?
1: No. It bothered Hugh because Hugh's not a liar, you know. So Hugh would just have to change the subject. So that's what he would do when people would say, are you and David married? He would find some way to say, how long have you been married? So he's relieved now that he can tell people about it. But nobody came to me and said, I can't believe it. I thought we were friends, and here you've been married 10 years, and you didn't tell me. Because to me, it doesn't mean anything. Like, I never think of Hugh as my husband. I mean, I don't want to be with anybody else, and we've been together for a long time, and I adore him, you know, but it doesn't mean anything to me to be married to him.
2: 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I'm Terry Gross, and this is Fresh Air.

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3: This afternoon in central Pennsylvania, partly sunny with scattered showers and a chance of a thunderstorm, highs in the upper 70s. In the northern counties, mostly sunny with highs near 80. Tonight will be mostly cloudy, lows from the mid-50s to around 60 throughout the area. But in south central PA, a chance of isolated showers and thunderstorms tonight. On Wednesday in central Pennsylvania, cloudy with scattered showers. In the northern counties, partly sunny, highs will be in the upper 70s.
4: This is Fresh Air. I'm Terry Gross. Let's get back to our interview with writer David Sedaris. He won the Thurber Prize for American Humor. He has a new collection of personal essays called The Land and Its People. Sedaris spoke with guest interviewer Sam Fragoso, who hosts the interview podcast Talk Easy.
5: You know, some people have suggested that the veracity of your stories, because they include your past and they're about your past, that the dialogue can be so brilliant and kind of well-written in a way that no one ever truly speaks. And I know you keep endless diary entries and you have all that, but I'm curious because the last time you were on this show, you said your father was, quote, not a good person, but he was a great character. Do you think of people as characters first and people second?
6: No, I think of them as people, but then if I'm writing an essay, I think of them as characters. Because if you're on the page, you're a character. When you're in real life, you're a person. Hugh is a good character. My sister Gretchen, I adore my sister Gretchen. She's not a good character. She's a great person. And I have friends who are great people, but not great characters. And it doesn't have anything to do with being dynamic. Maybe it's a degree of confidence that makes somebody a good character.
5: What do you mean?
6: Like confident people. Confident people always have my ear. Even if I don't agree with them, or even if I think their confidence is unearned, or that they're not, they're fooling themselves, right? It doesn't matter. It gets me to sit up straight, and it gets me to listen. And I think I'm probably not alone in that. You can kind of hypnotize. A confident person can hypnotize the people around him, or at least can get them to listen, you know? And I love the combination of somebody who's just a horrible person, but just brimming with confidence and just certain that they're right in all situations. I mean, my dad was like that. Never, ever showed any doubt in regard to anything. And, I didn't agree with him, and I didn't want to be him, but it made him a good character.
5: Was the Pope a good character? Speaking of someone in power who you've listened to speak?
6: I don't know, because I don't follow him. I was invited to Rome to meet the Pope, right? The Pope that died last year. But I didn't ever follow him. I'm not religious and I'm not Catholic, and I don't know what his views were. I don't know. I mean, I just shook his hand. It took 2 seconds. But he wasn't compelling to me. He didn't command the room. That was interesting to me, right? He didn't fill the room. And I don't know if that had to do with his age or his frailty. I mean, we were at the Vatican and we were in some room that people normally don't get to go into. And the costumes were unbelievable. The clothing that the cardinals wore and that the guards wore, and there were monks there in beautiful robes and nuns there. And the Pope was like the mother of the bride, you know, just, he had the least flattering, least interesting outfit in the room. So that was against him, right? And he was sitting down, he didn't stand up, and so that was against him to sit down. I mean, I've only seen one president in my life. I was at the White House, and I saw Barack Obama. I was just invited to talk with some speechwriters, right? And then he was with the Pakistani delegation, and I just saw him, and he waved, but he was huge, you know? He filled that space for that little brief amount of time. He was a force, right? So it was just interesting to me.
5: So in The Land and Its People, you describe why you love biographies, but admit that you yourself would not be a good subject for one. Quote, "I'm dull and I've never been unfaithful and I'm intellectually lazy. I'm an idiot, basically. Always have been." Now, I read that and I thought, do you really believe that?
6: Yeah. Yeah, I'm not a dynamic person. I mean, I'm not saying that with pity. I have other qualities, but I'm not dynamic. I mean, you know if you are.
5: Is your sister Amy?
6: Yeah, Amy's dynamic, yeah.
5: And what's the distinction you're making there?
6: Amy is, well, she's really beautiful, and she doesn't demand your attention. She just gets it, you know, because you know that's where you want to be turning. You know what I mean? And I more demand your attention, and I think that's one of the differences there. Like, I'm not anybody you would look at, you know? Like, it helps me move through the world because it helps me be like a spy in a way, right? And no one's paying attention to me. And I think if everyone were paying attention to you, it'd be harder to be a spy, you know, the way that you would need to be.
5: That makes me think, you know, so much of this new book is you looking back at your younger self. And you write extensively in the book about, you know, getting older, not handling illness particularly well. I don't know, anytime you think of the future, you think, well, that's just going to be me, but older. I'm curious, because you're someone who writes so vividly and beautifully about your own life. You're about to turn 70. Do you feel that you're looking back more than you have in previous books?
6: No, I don't think I look back in this book any more than I have in other ones. I think I do it less, actually, but I mean, as you get older, you know, people start dying around you, and you know, you develop health problems, and, you know, it's just kind of all part of the territory. But I feel like I spent my youth well. Like, Hugh's mother, right? Hugh's mother is 95 now, and she and her husband got a divorce late in life because he was unfaithful. But Hugh's mother will say, "Look at that girl there. Oh, she's just so pretty. And look at her. She's got that little skirt on. Her legs just look so good. And of course, her hair and her makeup. Oh, she's just lovely." And she's so generous, right? She never became bitter. She never felt like, you know, because her husband left her for someone else, she never took that out on other women. You know, there's a generosity there. And, you know, if you spent your youth well, then you think, well, you know, I had my turn to be young, and I really took full advantage of it. I mean, if you hadn't taken advantage of it, or if you were miserable when you were young, then I could see how you might get old and then you're just bitter and you're like, it's not fair, you know? I had a miserable youth and now I'm old and miserable too on top of it. So, and I had this wonderful friend named Gretchen Anderson who died, and she was 95 and she died last year. And it was the same thing, just such a generous person, just always curious, always. And I just model myself after those two women, you know, really. I dress like them now, too.
5: If you're just joining us, my guest is writer David Sedaris. His new essay collection is called The Land and Its People. More after a break. This is Fresh Air.
7: A federal raid on the home of a Washington Post journalist and the arrest of Don Lemon and his colleagues while reporting on a protest are among several recent incidents critics point to as evidence of growing pressure on the press. From government raids to billionaire ownership, the conditions that support independent journalism are shifting fast. On the next News Over Noise, we'll talk with Tim Richardson of PEN America's Press Freedom Initiative about the mounting threats facing journalists.
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5: This is Fresh Air. Let's get back to my interview with David Sedaris. In the last chapter of your new book, you reminisce about when you first moved to New York in 1990, you know, and how broke you were then, and the writer you now are, living on the Upper East Side, the inner monologue that you're having about money, it seems to be on display in the book. And I'm curious, like, in 93... after your seminal Santa Land piece ran on NPR, you sat for an interview with the New York Times, and you discussed being offered jobs to write soap operas, films, I think even an episode of Seinfeld. And the reason you turned it all down was because, quote, if you start making that kind of money, then you have to keep making that kind of money. And that's not really what I want to do right now. I wonder, we started this conversation talking about your pretty rigorous, impressive touring schedule. Do you feel like you have to keep making the money that you're making touring? Is that a motivation for you at this point?
6: I don't know how much of it is about the money. I mean, you know, let's just take the tour that I'm on right now. I started with four new essays, and then I was able to write two little short ones during that time. And so to be able to read them out loud and get them on their feet and get them better and better and better, that's a lot. Because if I were just sitting at home, I might have written those things, but I wouldn't have had the chance to improve them the way that I've been able to on this tour. And I love attention, right? I love going on stage, and I love people applauding. Love people laughing. Just love it. Don't know how I'll survive when that's taken away from me. And I think people like to see somebody who appreciates it, you know?
5: When you say you don't know how you'll survive without that adoration, what are you afraid of?
6: It's not just the adoration. I mean, it's
5: or the laughs.
6: It's earning it.
5: Yeah.
6: Do you know what I mean? Like, earning it, earning those laughs. I mean, it's going to happen, you know, to everybody. And then you wind up in a nursing home and you're talking to a spatula, you know. And hopefully when I'm in that condition, I won't remember how wonderful it was to have this career, right? Hopefully I'll have, you know, I won't even know my own name, hopefully, because to be there and to remember joy, right, and know that you'll never experience it again will be, you know, pretty ugly. I said that like somebody who's like has stage four cancer. There's nothing wrong with me. I'm not, you know, I don't foresee any end to this. I mean, as long as people come, and maybe toward the end, I'll have to pay people to come. But and the money will flow in the other direction.
5: That would be kind of a fitting conclusion to your career, I think.
6: It really would.
5: Well, why don't we close with a section of the book in which you've just done a good deed for someone. It was a stranger. I think you moved a piece of furniture for them, a cabinet down York Avenue back to her apartment. And we pick up where the two of you part ways. This is from chapter Cash and Carry.
6: We waved goodbye and then parted, saying we'd maybe see each other in the neighborhood. As I hurried downtown, a man sitting on the ground outside a liquor store held out an empty cup. Help the homeless? It irritates me when, by the homeless, people mean themselves. It should be help one of the homeless, I wanted to say. Otherwise, it sounds like you're going to take whatever you collect and distribute it to other people in need. The man saw all of this playing out on my face and barked quite unfairly, in my opinion, I hope you burn in hell. Which, of course, is another reason to live in New York. Every day delivers a kick and always in a different spot. There are times when being condemned to hell really gets under my skin. Am I a terrible person, I'll ask myself? Am I crueler than most? Am I thoughtless? If I'm cursed by a mentally ill person, I'll really dig in and claw at myself. I've always seen them as prophets and hold my breath as I pass, afraid of the truth they might reveal. In my first year in New York, not long after the Little Golden Books episode, a woman dressed in rags at the Staten Island ferry terminal looked me in the eye and told me that I was going to die before I reached 50. Thousands of people moving about like ants, yet I was the one she singled out. Her voice was clear and authoritative, like an oracle's. Our brief encounter really lit a fire under me. I've only got 16 years to make a splash, I thought, knowing that time would pass a lot faster than I'd want it to. When I didn't die at age 50, when I woke up in Paris as alive as I'd been the day before, I was shocked, but also greatly relieved, for my life was good by then, and I didn't want it taken away from me. This time, though, I walked on by. Burn in hell, indeed, I thought. First off, the guy on the sidewalk outside the liquor store was a drunk, not an oracle. Second, I had just helped a stranger carry a cabinet down York Avenue for what felt to me, and probably to her as well, like an eternity. And a person gets points for things like that.
5: When authors say that writing is cathartic, does that make any sense to you?
6: Yeah, it makes sense, but I've never felt it to be cathartic. It helps me make sense of the world, you know. I mean, and it helps me see myself. Like, when I was young, well, no, that was never really my problem. I never really wrote about my feelings in my diary. Like, that's really embarrassing if you look through an old diary and it's all about your feelings. If it's about a conversation you had at the barber shop, that's not embarrassing, right? I could put out a whole book of haircuts, just haircuts I've had over the years and conversations with different barbers. Every one of them is recounted in my diary. I don't recall ever getting a haircut and not writing about it afterwards.
5: If writing isn't cathartic for you, if it doesn't exactly fix anything, even when you're writing about your own history or your friends and family, what is it that draws you back day after day, morning after morning? You know, after you finish your Apple Watch jog and your Duolingo session and you go back to the page, why over and over do you keep doing it?
6: I want to be better. I want to be better at everything. And the only way to get better at everything is to work harder. That's what I tell myself. I say that to myself umpteen times a day. Work harder. Like, you're not working hard enough. But that's the promise, right? That you could be better, that you could write better, that you can understand better, that you can speak a language better, that you can be a better person. But it's not going to happen by accident. You have to work at it. And so that's what puts me at my desk, and that's what gets me out of bed every day, is just thinking, because I have proof. Like, if I look back at my first book, you know, and it's the best I could do at the time, right? But you couldn't pay me to read that thing now, right? And the only way I got better was by working. So if I could get that much better in this amount of time, if I just look at the time that I have left to live, I can get a lot better at everything between now and then.
5: David Sedaris, thank you for all the time.
6: That was so nice of you to have me on. I really appreciate it.
4: David Sedaris spoke with guest interviewer Sam Fragoso. 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
8: 24 states plus the District of Columbia are suing the Education Department over new student loan caps. These caps would affect advanced healthcare degrees, including nursing. The lawsuit warns these new rules will worsen the healthcare worker shortage. But Republicans say the fears are overblown. How new limits on student loans could impact our healthcare, next time on 1A.
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4: This is Fresh Air. Our critic at large, John Powers, has loved mysteries ever since he first read The Hardy Boys as a kid. Over the years, he's developed a taste for crime fiction from other countries. He's just read two excellent new ones, the first from Algeria, the other from Italy, and he says that both steer clear of the formulas of our own mystery fiction.
9: I've always loved mystery novels that take me inside different cultures. While lots of English-language crime writers are good at evoking other lands, think of Philip Kerr's Nazi Berlin or Cara Black's Paris. The richest portraits come to us in translations of books by homegrown writers. These have the revelatory tang you get when novelists know their culture from the inside. As it happens, two terrific novels of this kind have just come out from Bitter Lemon Press, a small London publisher that specializes in translated mysteries. These new books could hardly be less alike, except for one thing. Each is, in its unconventional way, quite brilliant. The End of the Sahara is a kaleidoscopic murder mystery by the Algerian writer Saïd Khatibi, a rising star who just won the International Prize for Arabic Fiction. Superbly translated by Alexander E. Ellenson, the book set in a provincial city on the edge of the Sahara in 1988 Algeria, a troubled time when the ruling socialist government has clearly failed. But you don't need to know Algerian history to get sucked in by the plot, which centers on the murder of Zakia Zaghouani, a nightclub singer at a local hotel called the Sahara. Burning with urgency, the story is told by a big cast of characters who all speak to us in first person. There's Ibrahim, a college grad who's been reduced to dealing in illegal videos. There's the hotel owner, a shifty wheeler dealer who fancies Zakia. There's Zakia's fiancé, Bachir, a decent guy found with blood on his shirt. He's the top suspect of Inspector Hamid, a corrupt, womanizing cop who also fancied Zakia. Bachir's represented by his cousin, Noura, a good-hearted lawyer who's constantly derided for reaching 30 without a husband. As we move from suspect to suspect, Khatibi not only makes us feel the textures of these characters' everyday lives, the looks and smells, the food shortages, and emerging Islamic militancy, But he deftly unveils how they are all trapped together in a spiderweb of lies and betrayal that began in the past. Using 1988 Algeria as a mirror for the present day, Khatibi gives us an X-ray of an entire social structure. Even as we learn who killed Zakia, we realize that no one escapes the bone-deep misogyny that underlies her murder, and the repressive post-colonial politics that leave Algerians spinning in circles. As one character thinks bitterly, it was as if this country's history just repeats itself, rather than moving forward. Not surprisingly, life is far cushier along the prosperous Tuscan coast. That's the setting for An Enigma by the Sea, a new edition of the 1991 novel by the legendary Italian team of Carlo Frutero and Franco Lucentini. Witty, erudite, and socially astute, they play with the mystery genre as they explore the many sides of Italianness. The place is the Gualdana, a pine-protected seaside enclave where the well-off have holiday villas. A certain air of secrecy hangs over it, the opening tells us enticingly. The time is winter, when only a few residents are around. They're an assortment of Italian types that includes a rich, disaffected Roman couple, a philandering count who's arrived with his latest conquest, a fame-hungry model, an old woman addicted to reading tarot cards, and a smug politician stewing in paranoia. You get a whiff of upstairs-downstairs in the relation between these moneyed folks and the locals who service their many needs, the security guards, the Rye police commander, and the village handyman who is also, everyone knows, the village cuckold. Deliciously translated by Gregory Dowling, An Enigma by the Sea starts off like a gently acerbic comedy of manners, as these self-absorbed characters go about killing time, chatting, flirting, bickering, having tea. Then suddenly the story shifts. Three residents inexplicably disappear. Could they have been murdered? Here? The question unleashes the sleuthing instincts of their neighbor, Signor Manforti, a pessimistic depressive who's a born detective. He spends his life scrutinizing every single thing for clues to impending disaster. Masters of the light fantastic, Frutero and Lucentini roll out their mystery with the slyest of touches, weaving discussions of the Greek cynics and the nature of depression into their droll evocation of a gray, chilly, off-season resort with its windstorms and dire pizzerias. If Khatibi shows us characters caught in the tragic flames of history, Frutero and Lucentini look at human folly with a cool, almost ancient amusement at what strange, funny creatures we all are.
4: John Powers reviewed The End of Sahara and An Enigma by the Sea. Tomorrow on Fresh Air, our guest will be Ben Rhodes. He was a speechwriter and deputy national security advisor for President Obama. Rhodes has written a new book collecting and commenting on some of the most inspiring and the most divisive political speeches in American history. It's called All We Say, The Battle for American Identity, A History in 15 Speeches. I hope you'll join us. To keep up with what's on the show and get highlights of our interviews, follow us on Instagram at NPR Fresh Air.

Fresh Air's executive producer is Sam Brigger. Our technical director and engineer is Audrey Bentham. Our interviews and reviews are produced and edited by Phyllis Myers, Anne-Marie Baldonado, Lauren Krenzel, Teresa Madden, Monique Nazareth, Thea Challoner, Susan Yukundi, Anna Bauman, and Nico Gonzalez-Whistler. Our digital media producer is Molly C.V. Nesper. Roberta Shorrock directs the show. Our co-host is Tanya Mosley. I'm Terry Gross.

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2: An immigration crackdown in the U.S. has led to a labor shortage on American farms. Migrant workers have not made their seasonal return to the U.S., and they're hard to replace.
3: 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So losing very experienced workers is a real problem.
2: That's next time on The World.
4: This evening at 7 on WPSU. The Count of Monte Cristo, starring Sam Claflin and Jeremy Irons, is a new PBS series based on the Alexandre Dumas novel of love, betrayal, and revenge. 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
1: 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Find the details at wpsu.org/calendar.
5: The Department of Education faces a major lawsuit over a new student loan rule. The plaintiffs say it will threaten our healthcare workforce. The department says it's protecting students. From WAMU and NPR in Washington, this is 1A. Hi, I'm Jen White. A rule placing caps on graduate loans goes into effect on July 1st. A new lawsuit from nearly half of U.S. states says these borrowing limits will particularly affect healthcare degrees at a time when the U.S. needs more of these workers. But a student loan crisis is underway as millions defaulted on their federal student loans last year, and millions are also delinquent on their payments. Will a cap on student loans lighten the debt burden or keep prospective healthcare workers out of an industry in crisis? That's coming up after this news.
0: Live from NPR News in Washington, I'm Janine Herbst. Secretary of State Marco Rubio has announced plans for expanded maritime surveillance in the Indo-Pacific. It comes amid China's increased presence in the region, as NPR's Omkar Kandikar reports.
6: Rubio says the U.S. has agreed to share maritime surveillance data across the Indo-Pacific region with India, Japan, and Australia. He suggested the Quad security cooperation was prompted by fallout from Iran's closure of the Strait of Hormuz. Speaking to journalists in India, Rubio said that 60% of global trade passes through the Indo-Pacific and
7: current events remind us of what can happen when maritime security is impeded.
6: China's foreign ministry spokesperson said that cooperation between countries should contribute to regional peace and not target any third party. Omkar Khandekar, NPR News, New Delhi.
0: Russia launched more than 100 drones and two ballistic missiles at Ukraine overnight. This after Moscow warned foreign citizens and diplomats yesterday to leave Kyiv, citing its planned strikes on the Ukrainian capital. But despite the threats, the EU and other delegations say they will stay put. NPR's Joanna Kakissis has more.
8: Putin says Russia is retaliating for a drone strike the Russians say killed more than 20 people, many of them teenagers, at a college in Russian-occupied eastern Ukraine. Ukraine denies targeting the school and says it hit a Russian elite drone unit nearby. But the Kremlin is also really agitated by Ukraine's use of long-range drones to target the lifeblood of the Russian economy, which is oil. Ukraine has struck Russian oil refineries and depots as well as ports.
0: NPR's Joanna Kakissis reporting. Democrats think they have a chance to win back the Senate in next November's midterm elections. Anthony Brooks of member station WBUR reports Democrat Graham Plattner is leading the charge, hoping to beat Republican Senator Susan Collins.
9: Any road to victory for Democrats probably runs through Maine, where Plattner, the 41-year-old veteran and oyster farmer, is waging a populist campaign against Collins. He's expected to win the primary 2 weeks from today after Maine's Democratic Governor Janet Mills dropped out. At a Memorial Day rally, Plattner slammed Republicans for the war in Iran and promised that Democrats like him would help working-class Americans.
10: Our tax dollars can build schools and hospitals in America instead of bombs to drop on them in Gaza and Iran.
9: Polls show Plattner leading Collins, a moderate running for her sixth term who calls Plattner too extreme. For NPR News, I'm Anthony Brooks in Portland, Maine.
11: Wall Street is trading in mixed territory this hour. The Dow is down 154 points. You're listening to NPR News. The Scripps National Spelling Bee is underway in Washington, D.C., with 247 of the best young spellers in the English language competing this year in the Bee. That field will be cut down to around a dozen finalists, and the winner will be announced on Thursday. That winner gets $52,500 in cash, a trophy, and medal, and also reference works from the Encyclopedia Britannica and Merriam-Webster. The U.S. men's national soccer team will officially name their roster today for this summer's FIFA World Cup. NPR's William Jones has more.
12: Head coach Mauricio Pochettino will unveil his 26-man roster in New York this afternoon. He's expected to blend tournament veterans like AC Milan forward Christian Pulisic and Juventus's Weston McKennie with several younger players making their World Cup debut. The U.S. team enters the tournament ranked 16th in the FIFA World Rankings. They'll open their campaign against Paraguay on June 12th at the SoFi Stadium in Inglewood, California. The U.S. will also go up against Australia and Turkey in their group, and the results of those games will determine whether they qualify for the knockout stage. The U.S. is co-hosting the World Cup with Mexico and Canada. Mexico will take on South Africa in the tournament curtain raiser at the iconic Estadio Azteca in Mexico City. William Jones, NPR News.
11: On Wall Street, the Dow is down 173 points. The Nasdaq is up 251 points. That's up nearly 1%. 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
1: Have a shortage. Overall, it's expected the U.S. will be short over 140,000 physicians and short over 108,000 nurses. That stark projection comes as states and medical associations say new caps on student loans will make this shortage worse. Last week, 25 states plus the District of Columbia filed a lawsuit against the Department of Education over new federal student loan limits on graduate degrees, including healthcare degrees. Of particular concern, advanced nursing degrees. The president of the American Nurses Association said in a statement, quote, "This rule will be felt in real communities, for example, in rural areas where nurse practitioners, midwives, and nurse anesthesiologists are often the only providers of core care services." But Education Secretary Linda McMahon says these worries are overblown and that these new rules aim to force colleges to lower tuition rates.
2: Over 90% of the nursing graduate programs in our country can be achieved for less than $100,000. $100,000 under this bill is the cap for the graduate program as it is defined by Congress. And so therefore, one of the goals, hopefully, is to help colleges see these incredible costs of colleges, that 10% that's not doing it, and help bring college costs down.
1: What could these changes mean for the future of our healthcare workforce and care in the U.S.? For that, let's turn to our panel. Joining us in studio is Corey Turner, NPR's education correspondent. Corey, it's so great to have you.
3: It's great to be here, Jen.
1: Also with us is Sarah Zanton, the dean of Johns Hopkins School of Nursing in Baltimore. She's also a nurse practitioner. Dean Zanton, welcome to the program.
4: Thank you so much.
1: And joining us from Michigan is Dr. Bobby McCamala, the president of the American Medical Association. He's also an ear, nose, and throat doctor. Dr. McCamala, thanks for joining us.
5: Great to be here. Thanks for having me.
1: And we want to hear from you, too. If you're thinking about entering the healthcare field or continuing your education, how do these limits on graduate school loans affect your decision? What questions do you have about these loan caps? Email us at 1A@WAMU.org. So, Corey, these caps were initiated in President Trump's big spending bill. Grad plus loans are being phased out.
3: That's right.
1: And we'll talk about the latest definitions that differentiate professional and standard degrees in a moment. But just kind of walk us through the initial changes and these loan limits.
3: Yeah, so one of the biggest changes to come out of what Republicans called for most of the past year, the one big beautiful bill, is to cap graduate school loans. And this is a really big deal. Most people don't realize that the program known as Grad Plus has been around for about 20 years. And basically what that did for students who wanted to get a graduate degree is it said the federal government will essentially give you a blank check to cover the cost of the program. You could borrow up to the cost. So if the program cost $80,000, you could borrow up to $80,000. And what the one big beautiful bill does is say, no more of that. We're ending Grad Plus. We're capping graduate student loans, most what they call standard graduate student loans, at $20,500 a year with a total aggregate cap of $100,000. Where we find ourselves in this lawsuit that you mentioned in the intro is there is one exemption to this cap, and that is what has forever and a day been known as a professional degree, and what the Education Department has defined for years, a few decades at least, as something that requires at least, I think it's 6 years of post-secondary work. There are a few other pieces of the definition, but it's essentially, at least the department thinks of it as sort of a doctorate, and only within specific segments. And this is where things get complicated, because the professional degree gets exempted from the $20,000 a year student loan cap, and they get a $50,000 a year student loan cap with an aggregate instead of $100,000. Of 200,000. And so that's where we are right now.
1: Now, these changes take place July 1st. This is coming up very quickly. What does it mean for students who are currently in programs?
3: So there is a grandfathering clause for students who have already or who will have taken out loans. I believe it's by June 30th. Please check my

0: math, everybody out there. But I believe it's by June 30th. If you've taken out a loan, you are enrolled in a program, then you are grandfathered in under the current rules. However, big exception here, you can't transfer without essentially resetting your status. Mm. So be careful there.
1: So if you're midway through a program, you can remain under the same loan amount as you were unless you switch schools.
0: That is my understanding.
1: Dr. McCamala, these caps mean that if you're pursuing a professional degree, including becoming an MD, your loans are capped at $200,000. That sounds like a lot of money to me, but what does that limit mean for those wanting to pursue that field?
2: Well, the simple way to say it is it's not enough. You know, the average medical student debt is more than $250,000. And that's, you know, like if, you know, you and I were at University of Michigan, right? Mm-hmm. So that's what kind of qualifies for that. But if we went to a private medical school, then we're in the $300,000 range. So now the gap between the limit of $200,000 and what you might be paying in tuition, that's just for the medical school phase, including the undergrad phase even more, is something that's going to dissuade people from pursuing certain aspects of that career, right? So the first step is getting people to go to medical school. And when they're looking at this debt and now sort of the private loans that they might have to get to fill this gap, they're going to have a decision to make about whether even to pursue becoming a physician as a career, let alone what kind of physician, right? So becoming a pediatrician versus a pediatric cardiologist, all of a sudden the entire loan repayment process looks very different. And that's what the American Medical Association is very concerned about.
1: Well, Corey, that gets into this question of what's defined as a professional degree versus a standard degree. How is the department making the distinction?
0: Well, they're using a fairly old definition. And in rather than going through all of the clauses included in it, I'll just run through the list of 11 categories. And what the department did in its rulemaking fairly recently, and this is what triggered the lawsuit, is they really restricted the definition of a professional degree to these 11 categories. And they are pharmacy, dentistry, veterinary medicine, chiropractic, law, medicine, MD, optometry, osteopathic medicine, podiatry, theology, and they added clinical psychology. For our purposes, if we're talking about the nursing workforce, there are really two very different groups of nurses, aspiring nurses here, who I think are going to be impacted. And that is, one, I mean, we know that roughly 80% of the nursing workforce does not have an advanced degree.
1: So maybe a BSN, more a bachelor's of science in nursing.
0: And the undergraduate student loan limits haven't changed at all. Mm-hmm. They're really not at issue here. What we know, though, is that about 20% do have some kind of master's degree, and then there's like a 4 to 5% range who have a doctorate degree. They're the ones who are going to be impacted here because the doctorate level folks have been excluded from the professional definition, as have the master's level folks. That's, a little less surprising, but still. And the issue, especially for the master's level folks, is now they're somehow going to have to pay for their programs with the $20,000 cap. I mean, so are the doctorate level folks. But
1: well, Dean Santon, I want to bring you in here because what role can nurses fill when they hold these advanced degrees?
3: Thank you so much. So with the advanced degrees, they can be nurse practitioners, nurse anesthetists, they can be faculty. And I want to just build on what Corey was saying, that the list of who's professional is several decades old, as he said, but it was based on a list from the 1950s. And in the 1950s, nursing schools gave up where they were diplomas from hospital training programs. It was an apprenticeship model. So to base education policy on a 70-year-old classification of professionals when we didn't have nurse practitioners and faculty to teach didn't need a master's degree just doesn't make sense when we're already in a healthcare crisis. And just to add on, and your question was what roles. So nurse practitioners and physician's assistants see 25% of all primary care visits. They see a billion primary care visits a year. So we're talking about a very serious issue.
1: Now, as we noted, this won't affect people pursuing a BSN or a Bachelor of Science in nursing. So Dean Santon, how concerned are you that this might affect the current nursing shortage?
3: Sure. So you're right. It does not affect people who are getting a bachelor's, but to teach those students, you have to have an advanced degree. And many people don't know that the nursing shortage is in great extent a nursing faculty shortage. It's hard to get nurses to leave clinical practice and become faculty. They often earn less than they do in clinical practice. So to try to dissuade people from becoming faculty with another aspect of dissuading in terms of not being able to get loans will add to the healthcare crisis.
1: We're talking to Sarah Zanton. She's a nurse practitioner and the dean of Johns Hopkins School of Nursing. Also with us, Dr. Bobby McComala, the president of the American Medical Association. He's also an ear, nose, and throat doctor. And Corey Turner, NPR's education correspondent. Coming up, student loan debt in the U.S. now totals over $1.8 trillion. Could CAPS help students avoid taking on more than they can afford? We heard from Jay in Oklahoma, who emails, 50 years ago, my state paid half of my university's budget on the understanding that investing in an educated populace improved the state. After decades of budget cuts, my state now pays only 12% of that budget, and the university has raised tuition to compensate. Students, especially healthcare students, should not be taking out loans to get an education that benefits the entire community. You can add your voice to the conversation. Email us at 1A@WAMU.org. We'll be right back.

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1: This afternoon in central Pennsylvania, mostly cloudy with a slight chance of showers. In the northern counties, partly sunny, highs in the upper 70s to around 80. Tonight will be mostly cloudy with a slight chance of showers, lows from the mid-50s to around 60. On Wednesday in central PA, cloudy with showers and a chance of a thunderstorm. In the northern counties, partly sunny, highs on Wednesday in the upper 70s. For Thursday, sunshine and highs in the upper 60s to mid-70s.
2: 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Sometimes physicians make confessions.
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9: This is 1A. I'm Jen White. We're discussing how new limits on federal loans for graduate school could impact healthcare in the U.S. We're here with Corey Turner. He's NPR's education correspondent. Also with us, Sarah Zanton, the dean of the Johns Hopkins School of Nursing and a nurse practitioner, and Dr. Bobby McCamala, the president of the American Medical Association. He's also an ear, nose, and throat doctor. And we want to hear from you, too. If you're thinking about entering the healthcare field or continuing your education, how do these limits on graduate school student loans affect your decision? What questions do you have about these new loan caps? Email us at 1A@wamu.org. Corey, what are the key reasons we're hearing from the Department of Education about these changes, why they're making them?
10: Yeah, well, as we heard from Education Secretary Linda McMahon in that top clip you played, they're really making the argument here that the Grad Plus program drove up college prices. And the only way to bring them back down is to limit how much the federal government is willing to put on the table. You know, I love this part of the story because it's pretty nerdy, but it goes back to 1987. President Reagan's education secretary, Bill Bennett, argued pretty forcefully in a piece in the New York Times called Our Greedy Colleges. He argued that if the federal government puts more money into financial aid, colleges are just going to raise their prices. And so what the Trump administration is arguing now is essentially the inverse. If we pull aid out of the marketplace, colleges will have to lower their prices. And I've spent the last several weeks talking with economists about whether or not, like, is this true? And it's interesting. There have been a few studies that have arrived at various conclusions. There was a study in Texas that did find that with the Grad Plus program, colleges did raise tuition. But there have been a few other studies that got more mixed results. Mm-hmm. So it's kind of a gamble right now. I do think there is a lot of consensus. I will say this for the administration. There is a lot of consensus that graduate school costs especially are out of control. Mm-hmm. You look at the $1.7 trillion student loan debt right now, right? And we know that roughly half of the new debt being issued each year is going to grad students, even though they make up really only roughly 1 in 5 borrowers. It's a problem. The question is, what do we do about it?
9: Well, we heard from an earlier listener who said, look, the school I went to received less investment from the state. Mm-hmm. So they pointed to that as a factor of why tuition has gone up. We can also talk about the way student loans are structured. You see so many stories from people who say, I've been paying on this loan for decades, and I now owe more money than I did when I originally took the loan out. So it seems like there are multiple options. Why do you think the administration has landed on this?
10: Well, and to bring us full circle to the subject at hand, which is nursing programs, I do think there's one really important factor here that Dean Zanton can also speak to, which is, you know, not all graduate programs are created equal insofar as what they actually cost the school, right? So a master's in social work, or let's say a master's in anthropology, is not going to cost as much as a program in nursing, where there are lots of resources, expensive resources, that have to be made available so that we are educating skilled nurses.
9: Well, and Dean Zanton, talk a little bit about the cost of a nursing degree, a master's or a PhD, and why it is so expensive.
3: Sure, and thank you. And Corey's right that we have to have simulation labs and clinical experiences. You know, you can't learn how to put in a central line on a blackboard. You need actual experience and you need didactic experience in the classroom. I will say, I agree that there's too much graduate student debt in this country. And when I became dean, one thing we started to work on was to cut a whole semester off of our nursing program. We have a program where people are getting a master's and they're becoming a nurse. We've cut it down to 4 semesters, and that's starting this fall. And we started doing that before this bill came. And if you look at the $20,000 a year, $20,500, that's for living expenses and tuition. So even if tuition was $1,000, which no school could afford to do, people still would only have $19,000 to live on, which is just unsustainable. And the Secretary of Education made the point that $100,000 cap is workable for many. I agree that that's workable for many, but the $20,000 a year is not, even if someone has almost no tuition to pay.
9: Well, let's hear from more of you. Here's Teresa in Minneapolis.
6: My son, Jack, is 28, and he made the decision a couple years ago to switch from a career in finance and real estate to a dream career in medicine. He spent the last couple years doing all of his prerequisites and taking the medical school entrance exam. He's a 4.0 student and would make a wonderful doctor. He got accepted into only one medical school, which was Creighton University, a wonderful program. But being a private institution, Jack is being confronted with the possibility of incurring over $600,000 in debt to get a medical degree at Creighton. The recent change in the Big Beautiful Bill is affecting his first year as a medical student because a limit of $200,000 is forcing him to rely mostly on private loans. And Jack is now starting to second guess his decision a couple years ago to go into medicine.
9: Thanks for that message, Teresa. According to Stat News, rural areas are projected to face a 56% shortage compared to 6% rather in urban areas. And this is a physician shortage. Dr. McCamala, when you hear a story like Teresa just shared, I'm curious to hear your perspective on this physician shortage, particularly for rural and underserved areas. You work in Flint. Tell us about your concerns.
11: What Jack is going through, making a decision now about a career and where he's going to go relative to, you know, more than $500,000 in loans, you can totally understand why, looking at the math, and even though if Jack came from Flint, Michigan, or rural anywhere, or underserved anywhere, his dedication may be to go back to his home community, to serve that community where he grew up. But now the math on that, the ability to do what he loves to do what he dreams of doing, but now relative to $500,000 in debt, even what specialty, as I talked about, would pay off that debt sooner, it's going to change from what they love to what they have to do for financial reasons. And so that's something that the American Medical Association is very concerned about, right? Because of that physician shortage, 83 million people in the U.S. Are not going to have sufficient access to a primary care physician, particularly in rural and underserved areas. And so we want to improve the health of our country by having patients have access to their physician. And now it's going to be worse because of people reconsidering going into that career, let alone what specialty within that career.
9: Dean Zanton, I'm curious to hear how you think perhaps a loss of advanced nursing degrees might affect care, especially in rural and underserved areas.
3: Absolutely. Nurse practitioners and physician's assistants provide a quarter of all primary care, and nurse practitioners were created specifically to serve people in rural areas and underserved areas. And we've been meeting that need since the 1960s. So the 1 billion visits, the primary care visits that nurse practitioners and physician's assistants offer, we all know, I'm sure everyone who's listening knows how hard it is to get an appointment with anyone these days. And if we had a billion fewer visits, if you take nurse practitioners and physician's assistants out of the equation, it'll be that much harder.
9: Well, we got this from Kathy in Michigan, who emails, I believe there is a cap on graduate social work degrees, and we are a part of the healthcare profession. Despite there being a critical shortage of mental health workers, the profession is being penalized as well. And social workers are being categorized as standard degrees, which will receive that lower cap. And we also got this from many of you who are chiming in. Hubert emails, you keep emphasizing nurses, but please include physician assistants in your conversation. They are in the same boat. And Sandy in Michigan emails, physical therapists and occupational therapists were bachelor's level degrees in the 70s. Now physical therapy is a doctoral level degree and occupational therapy is a master's level degree. These changes are very misguided. Dr. McCamala, the degrees that are deemed professional by the education department and or not deemed professional, they're standard by the education department, so they'll be given these lower caps. They include nursing, physician assistants, physical therapists, speech language therapists, mental health practitioners, health administrations, and more. So when you look across the broader healthcare landscape, how do you think these caps may reshape the landscape we have, especially when you look down the road maybe 5 or 10 years?
11: Worse. I mean, we function as a healthcare team, right? So I'm an otolaryngologist. There's a lot of the patients that I see in my office that need a speech therapist. And they're part of the team, right? I have physician's assistants that help us, nurse practitioners that help us be part of that team. All of us are challenged now by this, loans that capped at $100,000 for 4 years or $200,000 for 4 years. Any player on the team that gets affected is going to affect the outcome of that team. And who suffers? It's going to be the patients.
9: At the same time,
11: they don't have access.
9: At the same time, Dr. McCamala, as we've been hearing, there is too much student debt. Too many people are going into debt to pursue these degrees. So what are policy solutions you'd like to see put in place to address the physician shortage?
11: Yeah, I mean, so there's things that are being considered now. There's a bipartisan resident education deferred interest, which would basically defer student loans for medical and dental residents in training, right? And there's also another one called the SPARK Act, which is addresses the physician shortage in rural areas. So there are legislative solutions that the American Medical Association very much supports. But both are components of a potentially bad outcome, increasing the number of residency positions, increasing the loan amount to actually match what students have to sort of borrow to get the education they need to solve this shortage. So there's multiple ways to address this issue, none of which can be ignored.
9: That's Dr. Bobby McCamala. He's the president of the American Medical Association. He's also an ear, nose, and throat doctor. Dr. McCamala, thanks for your time today.
11: Thank you so much.
9: Corey Turner, NPR's education correspondent, is sticking with us, as well as Sarah Zanton, the dean of Johns Hopkins School of Nursing. And now let's bring in Beth Akers. She's a senior fellow at the American Enterprise Institute. That's a conservative-leaning think tank where she focuses on the economics of higher education. She's also the author of Making College Pay, An Economist Explains How to Make a Smart Bet on Higher Education. Beth, welcome to the program.
12: Thanks for having me.
9: So you think this worry about worsening the nursing shortage with these new caps is overblown? Explain why.
12: Well, I think these shortages and the direction we're going are seriously problematic. What I think that's maybe different from the rest of the panel is that I don't think giving students access to uncapped debt is the answer for addressing that shortage. And I really am sympathetic to the argument coming from the department, as well as what was inherent in the legislation, which is that this is being put in place as a consumer protection. And I think, quite unfortunately, the language here is a bit problematic. I wish we were calling these standard and, you know, additional lending programs rather than standard and professional, because I think when we categorize programs as not being professional, some people are interpreting that as some sort of slight against those professions, when in fact, that's not at all, you know, what this is implying. I'm a PhD economist, and I could not borrow under the professional loan caps, and I'm not all offended by that. I think that's great for any aspiring economist to not borrow that much. But so I wish we could, you know, get past that bump in the road here and talk about this really more as a consumer protection, but then also think seriously about what are those crises that are coming that, you know, my co-panelists have been talking about, and what are some other solutions that could address them?
9: Well, Dean Zanton, the Department of Education states that 80% of nurses do not have an advanced degree. The education secretary says that this cap will not affect people who want to become a nurse. So what's your response to that argument?
3: Right. So that is a true fact. But that other 20% is who are teaching the nurses and who are the nurse practitioners, who are the nurse anesthetists, the psychiatric nurse practitioners in rural areas. That 20% is a very important part of healthcare. There's more nurse, you can put together every single other healthcare profession, doctors, occupational therapists, physical therapists, all of them, and you don't get as many nurses as there are in this country. So 20% of nursing is a very large amount. I would also say, I would take issue with my co-panelist Beth about it being consumer protection, because when people need to turn to private loans, many of them won't be able to get them if they don't have co-signers. And the for-profit universities often aggressively market to those who will be squeezed hardest by these caps, and they have lower pass rates for nursing, the nursing license. And so, if what we're trying to do, I would love to join with Beth to protect consumers who are seeking a nursing degree. I don't see this as that solution.
9: Beth, I want to give you a chance to reply, but Corey first.
10: Yeah, I just want to pop in here and sort of occupy the middle ground between the two, because I agree with Beth that there is some aspect here of trying to protect both the federal government from being oversubscribed and protecting borrowers from taking out debts they cannot repay. And I say that as a reporter who has spent years interviewing borrowers who have been underwater and really suffer for it. But what's happening here is a kind of cold turkey approach, which I think is why it is so painful for so many borrowers right now, not to mention medical programs, because it is a sort of all of a sudden you're capped at $20,500 a year, and there's no easing into this. And I do think Dean Zanton is right to worry that this is going to drive a lot of borrowers into the private loan market, where the repayment options tend to be far less flexible. And it could also send folks into the private market where they won't be able to get loans, and then they just won't become healthcare professionals.
9: I mean, Beth, briefly, your thoughts about driving people into the private loan market where it may be more expensive and they have fewer options.
12: I'm actually more optimistic about what the private market will do here. So if you look at what the federal government has done, it's uncapped lending without any attention paid to whether or not someone can be able to afford to repay the loan in the future. To me, that's predatory lending. We know lenders from the private market are going to be making loans only when they think they're going to be able to be afforded to be repaid. And that's actually the consumer protection that we're talking about. The equity issues are something else, and we can come back to that.
9: Well, let's pick up the conversation there. We're with Beth Akers. She's a senior fellow at the American Enterprise Institute. Also with us, Sarah Zanton, the dean of Johns Hopkins School of Nursing and a nurse practitioner, and Corey Turner, NPR's education correspondent. We're discussing student loan caps for graduate degrees and how they might affect our healthcare industry, and we want to hear from you. Email us at 1A@wamu.org. We'll be right back.

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1: I'm Indira Lakshmanan. Since the start of the second Trump administration, the U.S. has deported more than 600,000 migrants and detained nearly 400,000. A new study looks at the effects on the children of those detainees. That's next time on Here and Now.
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0: A youth soccer camp for kids aged 5 to 14 will be held June 8th through the 11th at Juniata College in Huntingdon. 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
5: Back to our conversation in a moment, but first a word about the latest installment in our local spotlight series. We'll be zooming in on Texas' Big Bend region, which includes the sprawling Big Bend National Park. The park has become the site of new border security measures by the Trump administration. Billions in federal contracts have been awarded to the Department of Homeland Security to begin construction in the area, and residents are concerned about the impact that construction could have, especially since the administration has waived environmental and cultural preservation regulations to begin their work. Well, we want to hear from you. If you live near Big Bend National Park, what information have you received about increased border security in the area? What do you think about the idea of a wall or some other type of construction project near the park? Leave us a voicemail at 855-236-1A1A. If you live in a community with a stretch of the southern border wall running through it, how has the wall changed the area? Again, the number is 855-236-1212. You can also leave a message with our app, 1A Vox Pop, and we'll get to your stories and questions on Wednesday. Now back to our discussion about new student loan caps for graduate degrees being put in place on July 1st and how they might affect the healthcare workforce in the U.S. We're here with Corey Turner, NPR's education correspondent, Sarah Zanton, the dean of Johns Hopkins School of Nursing and a nurse practitioner, and Beth Akers, a senior fellow at the conservative-leaning American Enterprise Institute, where she focuses on the economics of higher education. We're hearing from many of you. Liza in North Carolina emails, this is so devastating to hear. My son is starting his junior year at UNC Chapel Hill in August. He depends on FAFSA scholarships, etc. He's majoring in neurology with a minor in psychology. I don't know how he would get the degree he needs at this point. So this is speaking to who will have access to these advanced degrees, Corey, when this goes into place on July 1st. What are you hearing from different medical associations about their concerns around who loses access?
6: I mean, I think it's pretty clear if we're sort of in this game of chicken where the administration is waiting for programs to lower their price and to do it quickly, because if they don't, then there are a handful of pretty concrete choices for potential borrowers. And those are, like, number one, can I afford to pay for this program if it costs more than the $20,500 a year I'm going to get from the government in a loan? And if they can't, they're going to have to go to the private loan market. And that's not inherently bad, but I will say, again, as someone who's covered the federal student loan program for many years now. Beth said earlier, you know, even the federal government at times has verged on the predatory. I don't disagree, but I will say the difference between the federal loan programs in the past and private loans are the repayment plans. They're much more flexible, and they make taking out student loans more manageable. Although we haven't talked about how even those repayment plans are changing, thanks in part to the One Big Beautiful Bill.
5: Well, and just give us a brief rundown on how that's changing.
6: Yeah, I mean, basically, they're trying to phase out essentially all of the current repayment plans and replace them with one sort of new standard plan, which will level out your regular monthly payment from beginning to end, and then one income-based repayment plan, which is going to end up costing borrowers more, I think, than they're used to, those who have previously been on these sorts of income-based repayment plans. But we'll see. This is all a work in progress.
5: Well, Beth, what do you make of this argument that this change narrows the pipeline of availability to advanced degrees, that people who, because perhaps they don't have familial wealth, they are very hesitant to take out private loans. And so their longer-term earning potential, even their desire to get this advanced degree, serve their community, that pipeline just narrows for who gets to pursue, say, a PhD in nursing or certain medical degrees.
7: Well, for one, when we talk about the PhDs in nursing, I want to point out that it's actually a slim minority of programs that are currently having students come out borrowing in excess of these caps. So the constraints on borrowing will really only be at the most expensive of institutions. So, you know, many students in those instances may choose to go to less expensive programs. And I think that's a great outcome. We could also see those programs lowering their prices. But yes, in places where we need the private sector to step in, there may be institutions that are particularly serving more disadvantaged students, racial minorities, economically disadvantaged students, that maybe will be the last to be served by the private market, which could have an impact on who ultimately has access to these professions and what these professions look like for the next generation. I think that's a major concern. And again, I'll come back to say, I think those are concerns that should not be addressed through an opening of allowing people to take on debt that is unaffordable to them. Those are social problems that should be solved with social dollars, not with individual access to credit.
5: So what's an example of how you would address that problem?
7: I mean, I'd love to see tax credits that are targeted at professions, maybe geographic regions that are particularly affected by these shortages or by these equity implications of the changes of the law. I like the idea that we get discipline that comes in from the private lenders deciding whether or not a program is actually worth it. And then in places where it's not individually worth it, but it's socially worth it, let's put our dollars where our mouth is and actually pay for those things through direct subsidies, either through the tax code or by paying public workers higher wages, things like that. So the student lending program cannot be the solution to either the equity implications or these worker shortages in general.
5: Dean Zanton, I'd be curious to hear your thoughts.
8: Thank you. So some of those ideas sound good. They can't take effect by July. We're looking at a cliff that people will be falling off and will exacerbate the healthcare crisis. And when you cap borrowing below program costs, there's even state schools are $20,000 or more. And so then someone has no money to live on. So when you cap it below program costs, you won't get cheaper programs. You'll get fewer nurses. And that's what this we're addressing.
5: We heard from Monica, who emails, I graduated from nursing school in 2020 and worked the adult ICU, not to mention my mother died from COVID as a nurse as well. I promised my mom I would be a nurse practitioner. That will likely never happen due to the cost of education and the inability to receive adequate funds through student loans and financial aid. This feels like a slap in the face after what we in nursing faced. We were called heroes and then left behind. Well, let's listen to the hearing with Education Secretary Linda McMahon again. Here she is speaking with Democratic Representative Ilhan Omar from Minnesota.
9: If they have fewer applicants coming into their universities and they realize part of the reason is because their cost is too high, they will lower those costs.
10: I don't think that is how it works.
9: It is exactly how it works.
10: That is not how it works.
9: It is supply
10: your specific
9: supply and
10: job.
9: Demand. It is supply is
10: your
9: and
10: specific
9: demand.
10: Job is to try to make sure, as the head of the Department of Education, to make education accessible for Americans. When you create policies that make education unreachable for Americans that want that education, then you are failing at your job.
5: We also heard from Claire, who says, I am emailing as an assistant professor and family nurse practitioner. How are we to provide high-quality nursing education without the tuition? The tuition covers the high cost of the tools needed for this high-quality education. You will not get educators without a salary to support them. It is an insult to all the fields that were declassified. Corey, I just want to better understand the argument that the caps will get schools to lower their tuition rates, whether in the short term or the long term, and this sounds very much like a long-term projection.
6: I mean, the interesting thing about the machinery that the Trump administration and congressional Republicans have put in place here is it's probably we're going to see the effect. If this works, in air quotes, mm-hmm. if this gets schools to lower their prices, we're probably talking about a gradual long-term thing, but the effect is immediate. And I think the pain will be immediate and the confusion will be immediate. And one thing we haven't really talked about here, Jen, is not only does this put borrowers, students, aspiring healthcare professionals in a bind, as we see in the language of the lawsuit, this puts states in a bind because an awful lot of these programs are at public universities, right? And as Dean Zantna said, like the costs of running these programs are quite high. And essentially what this does is it doesn't just put the pressure on borrowers. It puts the pressure on states and their universities to somehow find a way to cut costs and meet students closer to the middle. And I don't know how that will happen, but that's where we are starting next month, I guess.
5: Well, as we mentioned, a coalition of 25 states plus the District of Columbia are suing the Department of Education. What are they arguing in this lawsuit?
6: I mean, they're going after the department's rule that so narrowly defines this professional degree category. As I said, this is the list of 11 groups that I mentioned earlier in the show. And as we've been hearing from listeners, there are a ton of healthcare professional degrees that are not included in that list. And so what the states are arguing is, look, this list is based on outdated criteria that, you know, that come from the 1950s, that were dreamed up before we were in anything like a 2026 context. And there are, I mean, I've even heard that the language of the One Big Beautiful Bill itself is more expansive and gave the department more room to be flexible than the department ultimately chose to use. And that's what the states are arguing here, is they were just too restrictive in their definition.
5: Well, they aren't the only ones pursuing legal action. Here's Laura Magana, president of the Association of Schools and Programs of Public Health, which is taking legal action with other organizations against the Department of Education.
11: This rule threatens access to graduate public health education and risks weakening the pipeline of professionals our country depends on to prevent disease, to respond to emergencies, and to protect our communities. This is not just an education issue. It is a public health preparedness issue, a workforce issue, and a national security issue. At a time of growing health threats, we should be strengthening the public health workforce, not creating barriers for the next generation of public health professionals. We're seeking immediate action to stop this harmful rule before it takes effect on July 1st.
5: We're speaking to Beth Akers with the American Enterprise Institute, Corey Turner, NPR's education correspondent, and Sarah Zanton, Dean of Johns Hopkins School of Nursing. Dean Zanton, how is Johns Hopkins trying to meet this moment right now?
8: Thank you. So for one thing, we're trying to make sure the public knows. As I mentioned earlier in the hour, we have actually carved a whole semester off of our of our program where people have become nurses, and we were doing that before the bill passed. We are also trying to create the future of nursing education and making it much more modular and individualized so that some students could whiz through faster if they've been a social worker or if they've been, you know, a PhD in biochemistry. You'd be amazed that people who come to nursing programs and the backgrounds that they come from. We think that with AI and with tailoring programs through what we call competency-based assessments, that we'll be able to let people graduate earlier. That certainly won't happen by July, though. And what we're seeking is a recognition that relying on 1950s definitions of what's professional, back when life expectancy for men was only 64 and people died of their first heart attack, their first cancer, and healthcare is so much more complex, that that this is a misguided approach. But Johns Hopkins is doing many things to try to bring down the costs and be innovative in ways of doing that.
5: Well, let's get to a few more of your messages. Elizabeth in New Hampshire emails, I attended and graduated from an Ivy League medical school. I took out loans because my family said if I managed to get into that program, who cares if you have to borrow? My education cost $149,000. However, the stress of paying off the loans, dealing with the Albatross payment system, was not worth the stress. And Stephen emails, I understand that the intention of the policy is to incentivize reducing education costs, but doing it by controlling borrowing just changes who has access. Do we need to take a bigger picture look at where the money goes in order to target the most meaningful incentives that will actually lower costs? We have just about a minute here, but I'd love to have each of your thoughts on that. Beth, I'll come to you briefly.
7: I think absolutely we need to look at where the money goes once we put this into place this coming year. And I suspect there will be some policy changes or complementary policies put in place because of the implications that were unanticipated. So I think that's correct.
5: Dean Zanton, your thoughts?
8: Yeah, thanks. Nursing is a path to prosperity. And the Wall Street Journal just recently highlighted that fact. And nurse practitioners is one of the fastest growing professions. And so we're going to have to solve this either through changing the regulation or the lawsuit. This cliff is untenable for people who want to be graduate nurses.
5: And Corey, I'm curious to hear your thoughts on that as well, but especially against the backdrop of the broader political context here, which we really haven't talked about.
6: Yeah, I mean, I will just say, as someone who covered the hearings with Secretary McMahon that you've been playing tape from, she got an earful from a few Republicans on this issue as well. So I would not be surprised to see some sort of flexibility, some sort of movement, some sort of concession. I don't know, but it does seem pretty clear that we're headed towards an impasse. And I'm curious to see what happens. And I know there is some bipartisan support for alternatives.
5: Well, we'll end on this email from Robert, who says, this is only going to get to be a larger crisis as baby boomers will require home and community-based care and will need nursing and social work and other helping professions. 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We've been speaking to Corey Turner. He's NPR's education correspondent. Also with us, Sarah Zanton, the Dean of Johns Hopkins School of Nursing, and Beth Akers, a senior fellow at the American Enterprise Institute, where she focuses on the economics of higher education. She's also the author of Making College Pay. Thanks to you all. Today's producer was Michelle Harvin with help from Thomas Liu. This program comes to you from WAMU, part of American University in Washington, distributed by NPR. I'm Jen White. Thanks for listening, and we'll talk again tomorrow. This is 1A.

0: 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And from the estate of Joan B. Kroc, whose bequest serves as an enduring investment in the future of public radio and seeks to help NPR be the model for high-quality journalism in the 21st century. 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
4: A federal raid on the home of a Washington Post journalist and the arrest of Don Lemon and his colleagues while reporting on a protest are among several recent incidents critics point to as evidence of growing pressure on the press. From government raids to billionaire ownership, the conditions that support independent journalism are shifting fast. On the next News Over Noise, we'll talk with Tim Richardson of PEN America's Press Freedom Initiative about the mounting threats facing journalists.
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7: From NPR and WBUR Boston, I'm Robin Young.
8: I'm Indira Lakshmanan. It's Here and Now. Coming up, the Trump administration says if you want a green card, you're going to have to leave the U.S. first. An immigration lawyer expects court battles over this drastic change to getting legal permanent residency.
9: We're just getting tons of emails and phone calls from existing clients, just shocked at what this new memo is saying.
7: Also, Michael Fanone, the D.C. cop beaten by Jan 6 insurrectionists on the $1.776 billion compensation fund many of them are applying for.
10: It goes against every principle in our Constitution.
8: And a new study shows how the detention of nearly 400,000 migrants has affected their American children. Coming up,
7: the news is first.
11: Live from NPR News in Washington, I'm Janine Herbst. Tensions are growing between Iran and the U.S. after the U.S. military attacked several sites in southern Iran last night, citing self-defense. Iranian officials threatened to respond by force. And today, the foreign ministry accused the U.S. of violating the fragile ceasefire agreement, suggesting Washington's actions could undermine efforts to end the U.S.-Israeli war in Iran through talks. This as those peace talks continue that apparently include reopening the Strait of Hormuz. Karim Sajjadpour is an American policy analyst at the Carnegie Endowment for International Peace. He says mistrust between Iran and Washington continues.
12: Negotiations between America and Iran are always zero trust and zero sum. And what that means is that they never happen quickly.
11: Speaking there to NPR's Morning Edition. A federal court is blocking Alabama's attempt to use a congressional map that favors Republicans. NPR's Debbie Elliott reports this ruling comes in a long-running redistricting case over black representation.
13: A three-judge panel is granting a temporary injunction sought by black voters who argue the state is trying to use a map that the same federal court found to intentionally discriminate against them. Alabama's Republican-controlled legislature pushed through the redistricting plan earlier this month after the U.S. Supreme Court ruled in a Louisiana case that race should not be used to draw district lines. The black congressman whose district is threatened, Democrat Shamari Figures of Mobile, says he's pleased with the ruling, but notes the fight is far from over. Alabama Attorney General Steve Marshall says the state will immediately appeal to the U.S. Supreme Court. Debbie Elliott, NPR News.
11: The World Health Organization says the Ebola outbreak in the Democratic Republic of Congo is outpacing efforts to respond. As NPR's Jonathan Lambert reports, there are at least 220 suspected deaths and more than 900 suspected cases in the region.
4: The outbreak is still largely centered in northeastern DRC, but over the weekend, more cases were reported in Uganda, bringing their total to 7 confirmed cases. On Monday, WHO Director General Tedros Adhanom Ghebreyesus said the outbreak will likely get worse before it gets better. The outbreak is challenging for a few reasons. First, delays in detection allowed the virus to spread for a couple of months undeterred. There are also no approved vaccines or treatments for this species of Ebola. That leaves victims with supportive care at clinics, which can be hard to come by in this region. Bread-and-butter public health responses, like tracing contacts of sick people and requesting that they isolate, are the main tools for stemming the outbreak. Jonathan Lambert, NPR News.
11: And you're listening to NPR News from Washington. President Trump says his physical at Walter Reed Medical Center outside of Washington, D.C. today went, quote, perfectly. The White House says the visit was for an annual preventative medical and dental exam, but this puts the health of the 79-year-old Trump back in focus. It's his fourth publicly disclosed medical exam since he returned to office less than a year and a half ago. This year's NBA Finals will include the New York Knicks. The Knicks are advancing to their first league championship series in 27 years after trouncing the Cleveland Cavaliers last night in the Eastern Conference Finals. Bruce Kienbaeser has more.
14: The Knicks thrashed the Cleveland Cavaliers 130-93, completing a four-game sweep of Cleveland in what has become an epic run to a championship bid. Anyone who watched Game 1 of the series will never forget. With less than 8 minutes to play, the Knicks trailed by 22 points. Then team captain and eventual series MVP Jalen Brunson put the team on his back and engineered a stunning come-from-behind win. The Knicks have now swept 2 consecutive playoff rounds and won 11 straight games, 10 of them by double digits. They now await the winner of the Western Conference Championship match. The Oklahoma City Thunder and San Antonio Spurs are knotted at 2-2. For NPR News, I'm Bruce Kienbaeser in New York.
11: Oklahoma City hosts San Antonio in Game 5 of their series tonight. Wall Street is trading in mixed territory. The Dow is down 199 points. That's down about 0.4%. The Nasdaq is up 244 points. That's up nearly 1%. I'm Janine Herbst, NPR News in Washington.
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7: I'm Robin Young. It's Here and Now. Iran is threatening retaliation today after the U.S. conducted what it's calling self-defense strikes against missile launch sites and boats that were trying to place mines in the Strait of Hormuz. And we're also hearing...
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1: This war and with this external threat, and there has been sort of a push and pull, a lot of internal debate in Iran on this issue. And it was the administration, the more moderate president, Pezeshkian, who was pushing for restoring the internet, and finally his camp won, and it looks like they're slowly bringing it back. So there's economy, there's also political considerations, you know, for the base who wants the access, who wants the connection to the internet. And then also, you know, part of it is just the fabric of the society and everyday life that's very much connected to internet.
2: Well, that's so interesting, and obviously you have your hand on the pulse of this, and is there a sense that this new regime, you know, feels that a pressure to extend that to the people in Iran right now, or
1: You mean pressure for the internet
2: to restore the internet? Pressure to extend something to the people in Iran because of the hardship.
1: Sure, absolutely. I mean, the pressure has been on throughout the war. I mean, I think there was a sense of understanding, at least in parts of the society, that, okay, the country is not in normal times. We saw that the way the war was launched, you know, with the first attack on an elementary school, killing 150 children, and the way Israel and the U.S. have been attacking civilian infrastructure, a lot of people dead. People had some sense of an understanding that, okay, the country is under attack, and nationalism actually increased. But at the same time, internet is really part of daily life. So there was a lot of pressure from the society segments, large segments of the society, I would say the majority, to try to get it open so people could go back to normal life. There was also, of course, security concerns that the government brings up, you know, intelligence. There are also all kinds of wars. It's a hybrid war from all fronts. It's not just the battlefield. And so they had all kinds of excuses for the internet, internal unrest and dissent, all of that. But eventually that pressure won. I would say.
2: Well, I just wonder where you think we are, because, you know, President Trump continues to rail against the Obama administration's 2015 Iran nuclear deal. Trump, of course, pulled out of it in his first term. In it, Iran agreed to not seek nuclear weapons. It shipped 98% of its enriched uranium out of the country. It dismantled 2/3 of centrifuges. It agreed to allow monitoring, people going in. Where are we now, with that in mind, on the proposed deal that we keep hearing about?
1: Thank you. That was an excellent summary. I mean, the reason we're here, for us analysts, we're looking at the big picture and the history. The reason we're here right now is because President Trump did not like the deal that was made by President Obama. It was a nuclear deal. It was working. It wasn't perfect, but it was the best deal that could be made back then. It essentially convinced Iran to voluntarily subject its program to a very rigorous inspections and monitoring regime to ensure for the world, in front of cameras, the United Nations, to ensure that the program remains civilian and doesn't weaponize. President Trump pulled out. He said he's going to make a better deal. He didn't. And now we're two wars down. There is no nuclear deal yet. And this is where we are. But still, I think, you can still change course and shift gears, exit the war. I think there will be no absolute winner in this war. This needs to be understood in Washington. Tehran is not the paper tiger that was perceived. There wouldn't be regime change from the air. People are not going to rise up and topple the government. The more war after war, more bombing. And just, you know, exit the war, do a peace deal, reopen the Strait of Hormuz. The Iranians want economic relief, sanctions relief, and then do a nuclear deal as it was promised 7-8 years ago, and it just didn't happen until now.
2: Yeah. And is there one thing you see, and we only have a few seconds here, one thing you see in this negotiation, what we're hearing, that gives you encouragement?
1: I have hope. I think we're as close as we have been throughout the course of the war. There may be last-minute spoilers, those who want to torpedo the negotiations, but I think we're very close. I hear from sources on both sides, so I hope this gets to the finish line and, you know, civilians in the region get to breathe a little bit from the war.
2: Nigar Mortazavi, Senior Fellow at the Center for International Policy in D.C., host of the Iran podcast. We'll stay in touch with you. Thank you.
1: Thanks for having me.
3: Immigration lawyers are facing an onslaught of phone calls from clients panicked over new rules for applying for lawful permanent residency in the U.S., better known as a green card. 600,000 foreigners apply annually for a green card, according to the Department of Homeland Security. Those with legal status

0: a work permit, or a visa have been able to start and complete the process inside the U.S. No longer. A new rule announced by the Trump administration last Friday says people need to apply for green cards from abroad. It's not clear if they will have to stay away for the entire process. That includes people married to U.S. citizens, those with legal visas, plus refugees and those seeking asylum. Richard Herman is an immigration attorney in Cleveland, Ohio. He's also the author of Immigrant Inc., Why Immigrant Entrepreneurs Are Driving the New Economy. Richard, welcome.
1: Good afternoon, Indira.
0: So has your phone been ringing off the hook from your clients since this news was announced?
1: Yes. I mean, over the last few days, we're just getting tons of emails and phone calls from existing clients and other people that are just shocked at what this new memo is saying and asking how does it impact their case. And yeah, there's a lot of anxiety and fear out there right now.
0: So how does that affect clients of yours who may be married to U.S. citizens and even have children in this country? Does that mean they might have to leave their spouse and their children because they're still pending on their green card application?
1: It's possible, but it's not mandatory. So the longstanding law says that adjustment of status, applying for a green card while you're in the U.S., is available, and the U.S. immigration may grant the approval. May is the operative term. And so it has always been discretionary. What this memo does, though, is it's a game changer. It reframes the whole process by saying that adjustment of status is now disfavored. It's an extraordinary remedy. In other words, there's a preference and an expectation that you're going to leave the United States unless you can prove that the equities are in your favor. For example, what is the hardship of leaving the United States? Do you have community ties? What about your tax history, your volunteer work? I mean, this now is going to require a lot more work, not only for immigration officers to adjudicate what are relatively simple green card cases, but now for the applicants and their attorneys.
0: Well, I can imagine that for people who are already in the green card process, who are already waiting for their approval, that this creates a lot of uncertainty because they don't know if, you know, they can stay here or not, having already done the process. But for those who have not yet applied for a green card, does this mean that those clients of yours, are you advising them that they're going to have to leave the country and make that application from abroad?
1: Well, we actually have clients in queue to be filed shortly that fit that pattern. And our advice to them is to continue forward. You know, for example, if you're an international student and you just graduated from Boston University and you're going to marry your girlfriend who you've been dating for 3 years and your girlfriend's an American citizen, the law has for decades contemplated that that individual should be allowed to file for adjustment of status. This memo may change that. But I expect there to be litigation in federal courts, and I think that this memo will be narrowed down considerably over time. So we're advising people to proceed, but with the extra proof in their case to show the equities and their history here, their good moral character, their work accomplishments, and that sort of thing.
0: All right. Well, we've reached out to U.S. Citizenship and Immigration Services for clarification on this. There's a law firm here in Massachusetts that has put out a statement saying that they believe these changes are an illegal interpretation of the law, and they're willing to sue over it because they don't want their clients to have to leave the country to do their applications. It sounds like you're telling your clients to proceed as they were planning from within this country, but is your firm or others that you know of planning to join in legal action?
1: My firm is not planning on litigation at this moment, but this has been the MO of the Trump administration, to throw hand grenades into a broken immigration system that's already broken and in disrepair already. From a logistical standpoint, there are somewhere between 1.2 to 1.8 million adjustment cases pending right now.
0: Wow.
1: And the embassies only do about 500 to 600,000 immigrant visa cases a year. So to shift huge quantities over to the embassies, which don't have the infrastructure to handle this, is not only cruel to families. I mean, people that are married and to American citizens, some of the citizens may be, you know, veterans, they may have U.S. citizen children. Not only is it cruel, but it also is highly, highly inefficient.
0: All right. So in other words, you're saying that what this is doing to the process of applying is essentially gumming up a process that is already slow and having trouble. Is that what I'm hearing?
1: Yeah. I mean, we need a 21st century immigration system that not only respects American families, but also makes immigration work for the American economy. When we have over 1 million adjustment of status cases pending, guess what? Those folks have work permits. They could be doctors. They could be engineers at Google. They got to leave the United States. This is ridiculous. You know, these are folks, these workers have played by the rules. This is changing the game in the middle of the game. This is chaos.
0: Richard Herman is an immigration attorney in Cleveland, Ohio. He's also the author of Immigrant Inc., Why Immigrant Entrepreneurs Are Driving the New Economy. Richard, thanks so much for joining us.
1: Thank you, Indira.
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6: It's Here and Now. Massachusetts rideshare drivers have made history, forming the first recognized union in the country representing Uber and Lyft drivers. The new App Drivers Union received state certification and represents roughly 70,000 drivers. The new union's executive director is Autumn Weintraub. Autumn, hi.
7: Hi, thanks for having me, and a shout out to all the drivers who are listening right now.
6: Oh, goodness. We should continue then, just until we get her. We know the SEIU, the Service Employees Union, helped you, but Autumn, are you there?
7: Yes, I'm here. Yay. Can you hear me?
6: Yay, I can.
7: Okay, great.
6: Uber and Lyft drivers are independent contractors, according to Lyft and Uber. So how will this work? Will they now pay union dues? Will you as a union represent them in complaints? You know, we know you still have to negotiate a contract, right?
7: Absolutely. And first, just want to give a shout out to all the Uber and Lyft drivers out there who are listening to the radio as they're driving. And yes, absolutely. This is the first union in the United States for Uber and Lyft drivers. It's about 70,000 drivers in Massachusetts. And it's a historic union victory. Drivers fought for this very hard, signed each other up, and are excited to get to the bargaining table for the first time ever. Uber and Lyft have to negotiate with drivers around their conditions.
6: Because you're certified. So again, just backing up, you know, how does it work until that big, important negotiation? I mean, are drivers paying dues?
7: Not yet. Drivers are still building the union, and we actually still have drivers who are continuing to sign up for the union and join the union. And drivers have been demanding more pay because right now their pay is decreasing as gas prices are at historic highs. Mm-hmm. They've been demanding that the company stop unfairly deactivating them. That means turning off their apps. And want a fair process for deactivations. And so what we'll be doing over the next few weeks is putting together what our proposals are. We will be putting together our bargaining committee, who will be sitting at the table with Uber and Lyft, and then we'll start negotiating a contract, both at the table and calling on the public and elected officials for continued support.
6: And you know, passengers want to know, what does this mean for them? Will there have to be some sort of an increase in fares? Maybe Uber or Lyft might claim that to cover something?
7: Yeah. Normally what it will mean is drivers will be better trained. Drivers will be, know all of the rules, will be able to set the terms with Uber and Lyft. and negotiate a fair contract. And we hope and know that that'll be better for passengers and the community. It'll be less turnover. There'll be more stability for both drivers and for passengers.
6: Yeah, sounds like more uniformity. Just a couple seconds here, but I'm assuming you would love to see this rolled out across the country.
7: Absolutely. Yeah. I think what drivers did in Massachusetts is setting a new model where drivers did not have the right to a union before, and now this can go across the country. And in fact, it's happening in California, soon to be in Illinois.
6: Got her app, Autumn Weintraub of App Drivers Union. Thank you. Well, we've been asking you all lately, if you recently graduated from college, how's that job search going? Many reached back, thank you, and we've been touched by your stories. Today, we're spotlighting one. Joshua Beach of Roseville, California, is a veteran. He went back to school after his service in the Air Force, graduated last year from California State University, Sacramento, with an undergraduate degree in engineering. And he is still searching for a job, even in entry-level positions. Josh is with us. Thank you. And why? You know, why did you feel compelled to share your experience?
8: The main thing that I want people to know, basically, is that they're not alone. The underemployment after college is a problem that everybody seems to be experiencing.
6: Yeah. Right now, anyway, yeah.
8: Exactly. It's just that it becomes an identity problem, especially for people like me, because it's when you've done everything people said would open the door, but the door still doesn't open.
6: Well, let me ask you about that. So this is how you're taking this on your identity. I can't get a job, but you're a veteran as well. You know, and for state jobs, we understood there might be veteran preference. So what happens there?
8: Yeah, no. So with veteran preference, for instance, when I was applying for state jobs, initially you would apply for a state job and you would see that you were, my goodness, 80th on the list, maybe way down on the list. And then when I did apply for my veteran preference and I finally got it, I'd be boosted up to second or third, and I thought, great, this is great. But even still, I don't get responses.
6: No responses.
8: I just think, why? And I apply for multiple positions in multiple departments. They're still applicable to electrical engineering. They're just within, you know, maybe this one is with the Department of Transportation, or this one is with the Department of Emergency Services. Mm-hmm. But you know, not even an interview.
6: Right. And you've applied to other states, other countries?
8: Yeah. A couple other countries as well. Yeah. I've lived around the world in my lifetime, so I really don't have a problem. You know, for me, when I hear somebody has lived in the same area for their entire life, that's foreign to me. I don't.
6: Well, you've lived in Denmark, Germany, Taiwan. You've applied there. You haven't heard back. Now, we've been hearing a lot from, you know, counselors. First of all, we know that there's not as much hiring, in part because companies are using more and more AI to do jobs. But I want to put that aside for a second. Companies are even using AI for job interviews. I mean, do you have faith that you're even speaking to a human or sending your information to a human?
8: No. As an engineer, electrical engineer for that matter, two of my projects that I have built involved using a form of AI. Mm-hmm. And so, you know, when used properly, it's not necessarily something that replaces. It's more of a tool. And mm-hmm. that's what people shouldn't be afraid of, is that mm-hmm. when used as a tool. For instance, you know, I built a prototype medication dispenser. So you could identify, I take a lot of medications and I just think, well, boy, if I could dump them all into one thing and it could dispense it out for me, that'd be nice. So,
6: Hold on a second. Josh, employers out there, I hope you just heard that. The guy just built an AI-generated medication dispenser. Oh, man, and still can. But so I hear you clearly. You're somebody who actually is in favor of the technology used well. But my point is, first of all, some people worry that it's not being used well, that they're not able to get through AI first layer job interviews.
8: Exactly. That's the problem. Because so that's I've actually heard some of these companies that I've applied to, because, I mean, big tech is in Silicon Valley, and that's where I applied to most of my jobs. Mm-hmm. I've heard some of these companies actually, you literally interview with, like, a chatbot.
6: Look, we know this is becoming an historic moment in employment when younger people in particular aren't getting their jobs. There's a lot of reasons for it. A lot of older people are not moving out of jobs. There's less hiring, again, because of AI on entry-level jobs in particular. Then there's a war in Iran and what's happening to the economy. People aren't hiring. But do you blame someone in particular politically?
8: No.
6: Yeah.
8: I can't. You know, as far as I'm concerned, you know, I'm a centrist libertarian. And, you know, a lot of people, oh, that's a cop-out. No. I'm not a one issue voter. You have to look at bigger picture things.
6: Yeah.
8: And you can't blame one particular thing on one person.
6: Yeah.
8: Like, there's so many things that a lot of people are responsible for. So, you know, that's the way I see it. So,
6: well, we should say you told us you voted for Trump, but you're also pro-choice. I mean, it's something a lot of Americans have a hard time getting across to other people. I'm not just what you say I am on one side of a line. Look, we're going to be speaking with a career coach. What question do you have?
8: I wonder about my age as far as the technical field is concerned.
6: Mm-hmm.
8: Because I'm 36.
6: 36. Mm-hmm.
8: You know, technical fields can feel like employers are built around a very specific idea of a new graduate. You know, every semester around graduation time, there's younger grads entering the market. So as a non-traditional student, I sometimes wonder whether employers in that market see my experience as an advantage or as something that makes me harder to place. You know, you can't teach an old dog new tricks.
6: Huh.
8: So that, you know, because, you know, it's tech is very fast moving. And, you know, I came up with a couple ideas. But, boy, some of these kids that I went to school with, holy cow, they've got some really good ideas.
6: Well, they're not getting hired either, Joshua. So we will keep that excellent question in mind for Friday's program when we will be speaking to a career coach. Just meantime, Joshua Beach, one thing we've been hearing in other segments we do is somehow find a way to end run that first level, which might be AI looking through resumes, and somehow try to humanize yourself as much as possible so that you are a person and you get to speak to a person somehow. And I wish you all the best. Thank you, Joshua.
8: Thank you very much.
6: And of course, it occurs to me, he's talking to people right now out there. So I hope that they were listening. You're listening to Here and Now.

0: Live from NPR News in Boston, I'm Steve Brown. Iran has denounced U.S. strikes on southern Iran as a sign of bad faith and unreliability amid ongoing negotiations to end the war. The U.S. military described yesterday's strikes as defensive, targeting missile launch sites and boats placing mines. Iran's foreign ministry called the strikes a ceasefire violation and warned Washington of consequences. The strikes occurred after the Speaker of the Iranian Parliament visited Qatar for talks. Negotiations have focused on the Strait of Hormuz, a crucial waterway, and Iran's nuclear program. The South Carolina State Senate has rejected President Trump's push to redraw the state's congressional districts in the hopes Republicans could gain an extra seat. The proposal had passed the South Carolina House last week, but senators today were more skeptical of the effort, worrying the move would backfire and get an extra Democrat elected to the U.S. House. Federal judges have temporarily blocked Alabama's plan to use new congressional districts that could help Republicans win an additional seat in the midterm elections. A three-judge panel in the state's long-running redistricting case issued the ruling today. It blocks, at least temporarily, the state's plan to use a different map in an August 11th special primary. 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
2: This afternoon in central Pennsylvania, mostly cloudy with a slight chance of showers. In the northern counties, partly sunny, highs in the upper 70s to around 80. Tonight will be mostly cloudy with a slight chance of showers, lows from the mid-50s to around 60. On Wednesday in central PA, cloudy with showers and a chance of a thunderstorm. In the northern counties, partly sunny, highs on Wednesday in the upper 70s. For Thursday, sunshine and highs in the upper 60s to mid-70s.
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5: It's Here and Now. It's been said that cinema has no borders. Well, earlier this month, organizers of the Nogales International Film Festival put that idea to the test. They put on some of the same films on back-to-back screens, one on the U.S. side, the other on the Mexican side, with the multi-billion dollar U.S.-Mexico border wall as the backdrop. Reporter Nina Kravinsky from member station KJZZ was there.
6: The wall between Nogales, Sonora and Nogales, Arizona is made of steel. It's tall, imposing, and the color of rust. Tonight, it frames the luminous singing face of the late Tejano music icon, Selena. Grainy home video footage of Selena giggling with her sister, of the family goofing around on their tour bus, flickers on back-to-back screens on both sides of the border wall.
7: I mean, this has been such an unbelievably moving experience.
6: Isabel Castro, the creator of this documentary about Selena and her family, titled Selena y los Dinos, A Family's Legacy, spoke to audiences in a Q&A streamed to both sides of the border, just like her film.
8: Our kind of metaphorical goal is to erase the border through the power of film.
6: Francisco Landin is the managing director of the Nogales International Film Festival. This year, festival organizers are dealing with a new challenge at the wall.
8: Barbed wire just came up. They've been installing it for the last couple of months, and so it's bigger now. The wall looks bigger.
6: On the Arizona-Sonora border, government contractors are working on new sections of wall in remote areas like the San Rafael Valley east of Nogales, even as migration hits record lows.
8: People see things and believe things about the border, And to the people that live here on the border, none of that really matters.
6: Life in Nogales, Sonora, and Nogales, Arizona, together often called Ambos Nogales or Both Nogales, is fluid. People cross the border daily by car and on foot to go shopping, visit family, and even work. Nogales, Sonora filmmaker Areth Montoya was born and raised in this border community. His short film, Audrey, is one of more than 100 films that make up the festival, not all of them screened on the wall. Montoya says he's seen the film community in Nogales, Sonora take root the past few years, thanks in part to the festival. Montoya and other local filmmakers are trying to give more visibility to stories apart from the border.
9: Es mucho más que el narcotráfico y la violencia.
6: Violence and drug trafficking aren't the only subjects of the film community here. There's much more, Montoya says. Other filmmakers came from far away to participate in the festival and have their films screened on the wall.
10: I don't know. There's just something very weird about standing here and looking at the thing.
6: David Alvarado is the director of American Pachuco, The Legend of Luis Valdez, a documentary about the Chicano movement pioneer and screenwriter known for the play Zoot Suit and movie La Bamba.
10: It's not a very welcoming image, but the fact that there is a film being projected on that is, I mean, a very powerful, striking counterbalance. I'm
6: in the Back at the showing of Selena y Los Dinos, a young Selena sings in a home video as the credits roll.
11: Que se escuche fuerte y bonito el aplauso.
6: The two audiences, each on a separate side of the wall, clap together. For NPR News, I'm Nina Kravinsky in Nogales, Mexico.

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2: Texas voters decide who they want as their Republican nominee for the Senate, incumbent John Cornyn or Texas Attorney General Ken Paxton, who was endorsed by President Trump last week. The winner faces off against Democratic nominee James Tallarico in the fall. So who do Texans see as the future of the Republican Party? Hear the results on the next morning edition from NPR News.
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8: I'm Robin Young. It's Here and Now. The Trump administration's proposed $1.776 billion compensation fund has moved from the headlines, but challenges have been piling up to stop it. The fund purports to be for people who think they've been victimized by legal political weaponization, but it's named the $1.776 billion bill. 1776 was the rallying cry of the 9/11 insurrection. Former Proud Boys leader Enrique Tarrio, who was convicted for his role in that day and then pardoned by President Trump along with most of the insurrectionists, now says he hopes to get a payout between $2 and $5 million. There are officers who were there who are also filing a lawsuit to stop the fund. They're calling it taxpayer-funded slush fund to finance the insurrectionists and paramilitary groups. We want to hear what former D.C. cop Michael Fanone's thoughts are. You remember, he was dragged out of the Capitol, beaten, tased. He begged for his life. Yeah. Hard to hear now. Michael said he had kids. He had a heart attack, traumatic brain injury, before fellow officers pulled him back inside, begged him to stay alive with them. Well, when we spoke with Michael a year and a half ago, he said he'd become numb to the whole experience. This was after President Trump pardoned all the convicted insurrectionists, even those who beat and tased him. They also admitted their guilt. Michael said he was numb then. Well, how does he feel now? Michael, welcome back. And how are you?
9: Hanging in there. Getting by.
8: Well, but it sounds like, actually, in more recent days, maybe even less numb, more angry?
9: Oh, I mean, I think that after Donald Trump pardoned the individuals that assaulted me, and it was six in total that pled guilty and were sentenced for almost killing me, it's been anger.
8: Hmm. Well, that was the pardoning. Here's the paying, potentially. A lot of Republicans, J.D. Vance and others, Todd Blanche from the Justice Department, former personal lawyer for Donald Trump, have all said, well, we don't know, we can't say who can file, who can't file, but it's pretty clear that the insurrectionists are filing.
9: Yeah, first, I mean, my personal reaction is that if Donald Trump's presidential pardons was the nail in the coffin for accountability for January 6th, that this is, you know, throwing salt on that wound. The idea that you would pay violent criminals for committing violent crimes, it should shock every American. It should outrage every American. But the plain reality is that it doesn't.
8: I want you to pick up on that, because you've said you have this rage. Of course you would. But it's not just at the Trump administration. It's not just at the people who beat you. You have said it's at Americans.
9: Well, ultimately, Americans are responsible for the predicament that we're in. It's Americans that voted our way into a fascist authoritarian regime. And they did it motivated by greed, motivated by racism, and just indifference to their neighbors. And so here we are. As someone who grew up and grew into the belief of American exceptionalism, especially in a post-9/11 world where my entire trajectory of my life changed, I believe now that there was a great deal of propaganda that went into inspiring my service to this country, just like so many other Americans. I joined the police department immediately after 9/11. I believed in the idea that Americans and that America were defenders of democracy, integrity-filled people. And now I've just come to accept the fact that the vast majority of Americans are greedy and cowardly. That has been my personal experience post January 6th.
8: Okay, we need to tell people a little bit about that experience. You've told us that your mom was not only violently threatened, but she was attacked. Someone pulled up in a pickup truck and threw a bag of feces at her. Your children were being told in school that you were a traitor. You felt like, well, a man without a country. It sounds like what you're saying now, this anger, this is pretty much across the board for you politically.
9: No doubt. I have just as much anger and disdain for the Democratic Party as I do for the Republican Party. I think there's too many Democrats, and especially at the national level, that look at this through only one lens, that it is politically advantageous for them to have Donald Trump and this administration destroy the country and destroy the lives of Americans. They're looking at it as if it's, you know, a guaranteed win with very little effort on their behalf. Meanwhile, you know, people like myself can't afford to pay for health care.
8: I was going to ask, here we have insurrectionists filing for millions of dollars in payouts. What kind of support are you getting after being, you know, nearly killed?
9: None. Zero support.
8: None.
9: I do not have a pension. I quit the police department. I'm not eligible for a pension. I also will never apply for any type of government money. If in the future Democrats offer money to the police officers, I want nothing to do with
8: Why?
9: It.
8: Why?
9: I mean, I guess it goes in line with feeling betrayed by America and feeling betrayed by the government. I want nothing from them.
8: What do you want? What do you want people to do?
9: Stand in the breach like I did. You know, this idea that every 10 weeks you gather in some park somewhere and hold a sign up. I mean, listen, I get it, but it's not doing anything. This administration laughs. And it's also not pushing Democrats to fight any harder. You know, Americans need to start engaging in mass acts of civil disobedience.
8: But to be clear, when you say civil disobedience, you're not talking about violence.
9: No.
8: There are many Democrats who would be shocked at your assessment of them. They feel they are as working as hard as they can in a Congress that is ineffective right now. Even this fund is going to be run by a Truth and Justice Commission that's going to be appointed by President Trump. The rest of this bill also includes language that the IRS will be formally barred from auditing any Trump family past taxes.
9: I mean, this is the most corrupt administration in the history of this country. And Donald Trump is the most corrupt president in the history of this country. In creating this fund, in naming it 1776, I mean, one of the, you know, byproducts of that is trying to rewrite the narrative of January 6, 2021 and presenting it as if, you know, it's a reimagining of 1776, as if Donald Trump is George Washington and the insurrectionists are manning the boats crossing the Delaware River. We're in a new era, a new age. Donald Trump is willing to act and his administration is willing to act extrajudiciously. I'm looking to Democrats to start engaging in some asymmetric warfare here, to start reinventing the rules and playing by Donald Trump's rules. And they seem to either not be willing to do that or don't know how. And that's unacceptable. When there are so many Americans who are being adversely impacted by this administration, who are being terrorized by the weaponization of this administration's federal law enforcement and Department of Justice, if you want to call it that, or if you can call it that anymore, it's unacceptable that anybody would be looking at this through the 1990s playbook lens.
8: Michael Fanone, I will say that since we spoke and you were feeling so isolated, and now that what sounded like a real vulnerability and fear for your family has turned into this rage, you've traveled, you've spoken. You were in the Boston area recently with your good friend Ken Casey, front man for the Dropkick Murphys. There have been places where you have felt a little less of that isolation than you did in the past.
9: I think that, you know, we've found kind of a commonality in that we're both very outspoken, and it has at times isolated us. But also, I'm surrounded by former colleagues who are Trump supporters who have not been particularly supportive of my messaging. I receive more threats from active duty law enforcement officers these days than I do from just regular MAGA folks.
8: We are sorry to hear that. And we will stay in touch. Former D.C. cop Michael Fanone, attacked by Jan 6 insurrectionists who may now be applying for the Trump Compensation Fund. He is, of course, one man. This is one man's opinion, but hard-earned. It's here and now.
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7: It's here and now. During the first Trump administration, images of crying babies and toddlers taken from their mothers at the U.S.-Mexico border sparked outrage. More than 5,000 children were separated from their migrant parents, some of them never reunited. In his second term, Trump has significantly ramped up detention and deportation of undocumented immigrants, and a new report from the nonpartisan Brookings Institution finds many more children are being separated from their parents now, just differently. Let's bring in Brookings Senior Fellow and co-author of the report, Tara Watson Now. Welcome, Tara.
12: Hi, happy to be here.
7: So there are more than 4 million American children who live with at least one undocumented parent. You estimate in this report that more than 200,000 kids in this country have had a parent detained since January 2025, and that 3 in 4 of those kids are U.S. citizens. These are staggering numbers. How did you arrive at that?
12: We started this project because the government doesn't regularly publish information about the children of detainees. But we do know that about 400,000 people have been detained from the country's interior since the administration began. And we wanted to know how many of those were likely to be parents and how many children they might have. In order to figure this out, we had to turn to survey data, looking at the typical patterns of undocumented people in terms of the number of children they have based on where they were born, whether they're married, their gender, their age. And we use that information to match to the characteristics of the detainees that we do have information on. Doing that, we found that about 145,000 U.S. citizen children likely have had at least one parent detained since the administration began.
7: Well, the Department of Homeland Security's official numbers are that they have detained just over 18,000 parents who have U.S. citizen children last year. You say that's a substantial undercount. Why do you think this undercount is happening?
12: We believe there are two reasons for that. One is that ICE is not always asking the way they are supposed to ask when they arrest or detain someone, whether that person has children. And we also believe that some immigrants are not mentioning the children that they do have, even when asked, because of fear of further enforcement against family members.
7: Well, the separation policy in Trump's first term attracted a lot of attention because of those heartbreaking images of parents and children being separated. Now we're not seeing that because a lot of kids are being separated from their parents when their parents are maybe driving to work, or the parent goes to work, gets arrested at work, and the kid never sees them since then. Do we know what happens to the children after their parent gets detained?
12: We unfortunately don't have good information about that, and that is one message we hope people will take away from reading the report, is that more accounting for what happens to those kids is needed. We know that in many cases, the child will stay with friends and family. In many of the cases I just mentioned, there is still one parent at home. But even if that's not the case, close relatives may take the child in. We also know there's some instances where children are going back to their parents' country of origin, even if the children themselves are citizens. But unfortunately, we just don't have good information. And of course, there's always a risk of child trafficking or worse. And we really would like to avoid those situations.
7: Now, given that there are millions of U.S. children who live with an unauthorized, undocumented immigrant parent, what options do these families have to stay together if one of the parents is detained or deported even?
12: Well, parents have the right to be able to tell friends, family members, community organizations what they would like to have happen to the children in the event that they are detained or deported. And many do have a family preparedness plan. That might be that the child will stay with friends and family. It might be that the child will be reunited in the parent's home country. But unfortunately, it is often not the case that the parent is able to remain in the U.S. with the child.
7: Well, the Department of Homeland Security has not responded directly to your report. We reached out and have not heard back from them. But officials from the department say that parents are given the choice of being removed with their children or placing them with a designated caretaker. Detention capacity is expanding. The Trump administration wants to continue this tough immigration enforcement agenda. What changes would you like to see better support for vulnerable children, whether or not they're citizens, who may have an undocumented and detained parent?
12: We believe that it's likely that the current enforcement environment will last for the next couple of years. And so what we would like to see would be government making sure to, in fact, ask parents about their children and to keep track of those children in some way. Parents are understandably concerned right now about interacting with government agencies, but it's important that someone has eyes on those children. So step one is collecting the information. Step two is a little bit of follow-up to make sure those children are in safe situations.
7: Tara Watson is director of the Center for Economic Security and Opportunity at the Brookings Institution in Washington. Thank you.
12: Thank you.
7: Here and Now is a production of NPR and WBUR. I'm Indira Lakshmanan.
8: I'm Robin Young. It's Here and Now.
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11: An immigration crackdown in the U.S. has led to a labor shortage on American farms. Migrant workers have not made their seasonal return to the U.S., and they're hard to replace.
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14: 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These are the core areas that influence how we feel and function. And just like Bacon's law, you can follow the thread from one degree of wellness to another. I'm Lindsay Whistle-Fenton.
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7: From NPR and WBUR Boston, I'm Indira Lakshmanan.
8: I'm Robin Young. It's Here and Now. Coming up, the latest from Ukraine as Russia warns foreign diplomats to leave Kyiv ahead of possible new strikes.
7: Also, more young and older men are neither working nor looking for a job. Economist Betsy Stevenson says it's troubling.
17: Because the jobs that we are creating are at a mismatch with their identity, what they were sort of raised to believe men should do.
8: And journalist Barry Nolan reported for days from Ground Zero during 9/11, then fought for benefits for sick first responders. Now he joins those ranks.
18: I've been diagnosed with interstitial lung disease.
8: Coming up Here and Now.
7: The news is first.
19: Live from NPR News in Washington, I'm Janine Herbst. In Texas today, a high-stakes Senate primary runoff is taking place between two Republicans, incumbent Senator John Cornyn and State Attorney General Ken Paxton, whom President Trump endorsed. NPR's Claudia Grisales has more.
20: This race exposed a crack in the red wall of Texas. It pit the party's populist movement against its establishment wing. Senator John Cornyn, a fixture of the establishment, was already facing a tough re-election fight. Now, with President Trump's endorsement of controversial MAGA loyalist Ken Paxton, the Cornyn campaign is on life support.
19: NPR's Claudia Grisales. Meanwhile, South Carolina Republican state lawmakers rejected President Trump's push to redraw congressional maps and push out the lone Democratic congressman, Jim Clyburn, as early voting got started today for a June 9th primary. The Trump administration is proposing a new government-wide non-disclosure agreement for federal employees. NPR's Andrea Hsu reports the administration says media leaks have put federal agents and military service members in danger.
21: In its proposed rule, the Office of Personnel Management says recent leaks about immigration enforcement and the U.S. raid on Venezuela underscore the need for NDAs. But the proposal also appears aimed at stopping leaks related to policy and personnel matters more generally. Already, federal workers are required to safeguard confidential and proprietary government information. Now the administration is defining that broadly to include information about internal agency operations and deliberative material that is not publicly available. According to the proposal, agencies would decide for themselves whether to use the NDA, and federal employees would still have the right to disclose information as part of whistleblower complaints. Andrea Hsu, NPR News.
19: Ukraine's military says it hit a Russian military site in occupied Ukraine, and a separate strike shut down an oil refinery in Russia. NPR's Joanna Kakissis reports Russia's escalating threats against Ukraine following its own weekend strikes.
15: Russian Foreign Minister Sergei Lavrov told Secretary of State Marco Rubio to evacuate the U.S. embassy in Kyiv. Lavrov said the Kremlin is planning strikes on, quote, decision-making centers there. Rubio said he would relay the message to President Trump. In a video address, Ukrainian President Volodymyr Zelensky said his country's military has used technology to halt Russian advances on the front line.
16: Все непросто. Ми обороняємось активно.
15: It's not easy, he said. We are still actively defending it. This year, though, we have achieved better results. Zelensky claims Ukraine's long-range drone strikes have also cut Russian oil refining capacity by 10%. Joanna Kakissis, NPR News, Kyiv.
19: The Dow's down 207 points, NASDAQ up 241. This is NPR. The United Arab Emirates trained Colombian mercenaries and deployed them to fight alongside a group at war with Sudan's army. That's according to a new report. NPR's Jewel Bright reports the mercenaries went on to commit several atrocities in Sudan, including training child soldiers.
22: Analysis by Human Rights Watch shows how Colombian mercenaries were recruited by an Emirati company and trained on military bases in the UAE before being deployed to Sudan. Most of the mercenaries were retired Colombian military officers, and while in Sudan, they fought alongside the paramilitary Rapid Support Forces, or RSF, which has been at war with Sudan's army for over 3 years. The UAE has denied supporting the RSF despite mounting evidence. Human Rights Watch says the UAE has supported other deadly groups across Africa and the Middle East, and analysts say this is being done to secure minerals and to expand the UAE's influence across the region. Drew Bright, NPR News, Lagos.
19: More than 1.5 million Muslims from around the world are performing the Hajj pilgrimage in Saudi Arabia. But this year, the number of Iranians making the pilgrimage is down to around 30,000. Last year, 90,000 Iranians got permits from Saudi Arabia to attend. Meanwhile, the cost to attend is high. Pakistan's religious affairs minister says the 3-week-long package is about $3,400. Most pilgrims save for decades to be able to afford the Hajj. I'm Janine Herbst, and you're listening to NPR News from Washington.
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24: A federal raid on the home of a Washington Post journalist and the arrest of Don Lemon and his colleagues while reporting on a protest are among several recent incidents critics point to as evidence of growing pressure on the press. From government raids to billionaire ownership, the conditions that support independent journalism are shifting fast. On the next News Over Noise, we'll talk with Tim Richardson of PEN America's Press Freedom Initiative about the mounting threats facing journalists.
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8: From NPR and WBUR, I'm Robin Young.
7: I'm Indira Lakshmanan. It's Here and Now. In Newark, New Jersey, protesters are still gathered outside an ICE detention facility a day after chaotic clashes with federal agents. Protesters and Democratic politicians have been showing solidarity with detained migrants who launched a hunger strike against inhumane conditions, according to them, last Friday. New Jersey Senator Andy Kim says he was pepper sprayed after he tried to de-escalate the standoff between ICE agents and protesters. Ricardo Colasar is a reporter with the Bergen Record newspaper and NorthJersey.com, and he joins me now from outside the Delaney Hall Detention Center in Newark.
26: Thank you, Indira. How are you doing?
7: Well, I'm fine, thank you. What's the situation like outside the ICE Detention Center today, and have there been more clashes with federal agents like we saw yesterday?
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1: Group, one of the largest private prison companies in the world. The detainees are alleging rotten food, terrible conditions. What do we know factually about those conditions inside?
2: The information, if you're talking to the the wife of one of the people who was leading the protest, Gabriela Soto, whose husband Martin Soto was transferred out of here, she said that her husband and even relayed this in a phone call that I heard, was that they were getting those green sausages. The milk has been usually congealed in chunks, and they've had to eat it and things like that. And then you have DHS claiming that they're treated very well.
1: Senator Andy Kim of New Jersey said he was able to get inside of the ICE facility on Saturday. He wrote on social media that he saw rancid milk being given to detainees. What else did he say about what he saw inside?
2: He talked about, that he also met with people. It's heartbreaking. One of them was a woman who was with a four-month-old baby who was not allowed to pump breast milk. It was only permitted to see her infant once or twice. So the baby, I guess they brought her to visit, and then she can't feed her and things like that. You have an 18-year-old girl who's, supposed to be at her high school graduation, and she's in there. Things like that. It's just, so those are the things that he observed when he was in there.
1: Right.
2: And also the medical treatment that they're supposed to get, which is things I've heard too. They don't have enough doctors to tend to all these people. And the numbers change, but you get anywhere in there from 680 to 750, and then sometimes up to 900, which is what they, usually count at the daily population. And you have I think the last time they said six medical professionals, that's just not going to do,
1: Right.
2: That's you think some of the things that he dealt with and observed, but it's something that has been ongoing.
1: Okay. Well, I apologize to listeners for, the street noise, and it sounds like maybe some protester noise in the background. We know that about 300 detainees participated in the hunger strike that began on Friday. Is that hunger strike still going on?
2: Yes, it is. Rob Menendez, who just made a visit, reiterated that it's still going on. And, it was such a crazy press gaggle that I didn't get as many details as I like, but he did say it's still going on. And there's been no indication, no indication that it's going to dissipate anytime soon.
1: All right. Well, tensions have flared over plans to transfer a detainee whose wife is pregnant. Do you know if he was moved?
2: Yes. Well, that's what was told by Rob Menendez, that he was moved to the Elizabeth Detention Center. And that is all I have.
1: And you're referring to Congressman Rob Menendez there. Okay, last question. How are ICE and the Department of Homeland Security responding to claims of inhumane conditions inside the facility?
2: Oh, yeah. They're saying, last thing I got from them was, they said that, all detainees are provided with three meals a day, clean water, and et cetera. And that they're saying that these folks have a higher detention standards than most U.S. prisons, than other than actual U.S. citizens.
1: Ricardo Colasar is a reporter with the Bergen Record.
2: Thank you for talking to me. I appreciate it.
1: Thanks.
2: Take care.
3: Well, today, Ukraine is bracing for more Russian attacks on its capital, Kyiv, after the Kremlin warned it will target what it calls decision-making centers there. Of course, this past weekend, there were those extensive Russian strikes on Kyiv, hitting every district of the city. The Kremlin has been escalating its threats as Ukraine has used its own drones to damage Russian oil infrastructure and keep Russia from advancing on the front line. So let's catch up with NPR's Joanna Kakissis in Kyiv. Joanna, your reporting has been extraordinary. Let's go to Russia warning foreign diplomats and even a U.S. embassy staff to leave Kyiv, saying, as we said, more strikes are coming. What's the feeling there?
4: Mm-hmm. Well, people in Kyiv, I hate to say it and hate to put it this way, but they see Russian attacks and Russian threats as normal after 4 years of all-out war. And so what I've been saying in Kyiv in the last 24 hours is people just going about their lives as normal. As

0: far as diplomats go, the European Union's ambassador to Ukraine posted on social media that the European Union will stay put here despite these threats. Secretary of State Marco Rubio said he passed on Lavrov's warning to President Trump. And, you know, Rubio did not give any indication that the Trump administration would evacuate embassy staff. Instead, he said that the war needs to come to an end and that the U.S. is ready to help make that happen. However, U.S.-sponsored peace talks have come to a standstill, Robin, as the Trump administration focuses on the war in Iran, as you know.
1: Which is enraging to a lot of people, you know, who still are supporting the Ukrainian effort. And we heard you reporting. You live in Kyiv. Just tell us again how bad those strikes were.
0: Well, you know, I have to say that they sounded really bad even while they were happening. We were awake all night hearing explosion after explosion, and they were really loud. By dawn, you know, I walked outside and the air smelled really weird, like it was burning. There were fires across the city. Kyiv's mayor said every single district in the city had been hit. Like, we're talking like 300 sites, including apartment buildings. Ukraine's emergency services said at least four people were killed and dozens wounded. One of Kyiv's oldest markets burned to the ground. And Ukraine's culture ministry says the city's cultural sites sustained the worst damage since the beginning of Russia's full-scale invasion in February 2022. For example, buildings housing the National Art Museum and the Philharmonic were both wrecked, and the museum dedicated to Chernobyl, that museum was totally destroyed.
1: Well, and I have to ask you, there were reports, we know people have been taking shelter down in the subway system, and these strikes caused rubble that blocked their exit. Were they able to get out?
0: Yes, they were. And it was very frightening for a lot of people who were trapped there. One of NPR's producers lives in that neighborhood and heard a lot of stories from people coming out of that out of that metro station.
1: Terrible.
0: But it was fixed and it's running again. Ukrainians try to get things fixed right away. And, you know, the mood in Kyiv right now, it's just, you know, Ukrainians I've said this before, are very tired of this war, and they're angry at the destruction of their cities. But, you know, I always hear them say the same thing. Do we have a choice other than to keep defending ourselves? I don't want to give in to the Russians, you know, and I hear so much hatred in their voices for Russians because they blame the country, they blame Russian forces, they blame the Kremlin for all that's happening.
1: Just real brief, Russia launched a very powerful, very fast missile this weekend. It's hypersonic. There was talk that it's, you know, had a warhead that Putin had threatened or was implying he could load with a nuclear weapon. Tell us about this.
0: Yeah, well, it's called the Oreshnik, and in 2024, Russian President Vladimir Putin said the Oreshnik can bypass any air defense system and that the missile is, quote, as fast as a meteorite. Now, Russia has launched the Oreshnik three times at Ukraine. This time, it hit a city about 50 miles south of Kyiv. The missile has not caused the level of damage that many feared it would, but the idea of the Oreshnik does scare Ukraine's Western partners because Putin has said it can carry a nuclear warhead.
1: Yeah, and so that's on people's minds. Remind us why Russia's escalating now.
0: So Putin says Russia is retaliating for a drone strike. The Russians say killed more than 20 people, many of them teenagers, at a college dormitory in Russian-occupied eastern Ukraine. Now, Ukraine denies targeting the school and says it hit a Russian elite drone unit somewhere nearby. But the Kremlin is also responding to a string of successful drone strikes by Ukraine on a pillar of the Russian economy, and that's oil. Ukraine's long-range strikes have struck Russian oil refineries and depots, as well as the ports where Russian oil is shipped out.
1: And are those strikes giving Ukraine an advantage?
0: Well, Zelensky certainly thinks so. In this video address, he said his country has used its defense technology to halt Russian advances on the front line. Here's Zelensky.
2: Все не просто. Ми обороняємось активно.
0: And he's saying it's not easy. We are still actively defending the front line, but this year we have achieved much better results. And he claims Ukraine's drone strikes have also cut Russian oil refining capacity by 10%. And Robin, we recently joined the Ukrainian military team that launches these long-range drones, and here's what it sounded like. Now, a soldier who uses the military call sign Yuki was watching one of these drones fly into the night sky.
3: Накладати саме ті потрібні санкції, дієві санкції.
0: And he told me, see that? These are Ukrainian sanctions on Russia. These are Ukraine's way of forcing the Kremlin into ending this war in a way that is fair to Ukraine.
1: Yeah, amazing. NPR's Joanna Kakissis in Kyiv, bringing it to us. Thank you so much.
0: You're welcome, Robin.
1: Just terrific journalism there. And up next, a journalist who covered 9/11 at Ground Zero, fought for benefits for first responders, and now has the illness they have. Barry Nolan is next, here and now.

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1: 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We talk climate change and inflation next time on Marketplace.
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0: the opening theme of one of the most popular locally produced TV shows ever, Evening Magazine, a public affairs and entertainment program first in San Francisco, then in Boston, beginning in the 1970s, when I was so proud to co-host, first with Marty Sender, then a guy named Barry Nolan. Barry's stories introduced the world to people like the Hoyts. Father Dick first pushing his physically disabled son Rick through the 26-mile Boston Marathon in 1981.
1: That's father and son Rick and Richard Hoyt. An incredible act of love and an incredible athletic achievement.
2: When Rick Hoyt was 6 months old, a doctor informed Judy and Richard Hoyt that their son had cerebral palsy.
0: Barry stuck with his story subjects. He got the Hoyts a computer to unlock Rick's brilliant mind, traveled with him to other marathons. Now, more recently, some of you may also know Barry as a panelist on the public radio quiz show Says You. Here he gives the correct answer to the definition of eustace.
3: Eustace.
4: Eustace is actually a worldwide change of sea level. In the Pleistocene era, when you stood on this point, you used to see water.
0: Did we mention that Barry is a member of the high IQ society Mensa? And very funny. But Barry also reported on serious major stories like 9/11. He was at Ground Zero right after the World Trade Towers fell. He was there for days, speaking with firefighters, first responders, picking up and showing viewers the dust and debris.
5: 10 o'clock, and throughout lower Manhattan, it's like Mount St. Helens has erupted. The entire area and everything in it covered with a thick layer of choking dust. Dust that was once the World Trade Towers.
2: The scene, Armageddon. Crushed emergency vehicles. Devastation everywhere. Portable generators, the only light. 10:45 p.m. And at this Starbucks, turned over to rescuers, drained fire crews told me of the horrors they encountered.
6: Bodies everywhere is just sickening. I mean, there was fire trucks upside down. There was firemen.
0: Later, Barry would leave broadcasting to join the staff of New York Congresswoman Carolyn Maloney in the fight to get the 9/11 first responders health care bill passed and funded. It would treat and compensate first responders for the brutal cough. They called it the World Trade Center cough, the severe lung disease, cancers, PTSD, death. There's now a victim's compensation fund. It's hard to navigate. And there's a monitoring program, the World Trade Center Health Program. It now has one more data point. We spoke with Barry and his wife Garland a week or so ago. Barry, you there?
7: Yes, I'm here.
0: Is Garland next to you?
8: I'm right here.
0: Yeah. What have you been diagnosed with?
7: I've been, I thought I'd do a show and tell. I've been diagnosed with interstitial lung disease.
0: Yeah.
7: It's a disease that most people really get the hard way. They work in stone cutter facilities, mines, doing something that creates fine dust that gets in their lungs, and it causes scarring.
0: Mm. What, how long have you known you've had this?
7: For about 2 years now.
0: Yeah.
7: We were late to catch it. It didn't really connect with me until I was on the phone with former Congresswoman Carolyn Maloney, and I just kept coughing in her ear. And like that, I said, I'm sorry, I'm coughing in your ear like that. I've just recently been diagnosed with interstitial lung disease. She said, you should call the 9/11 fund right now. And it turned out that going on 60 reporters that covered the 9/11 story have had lung disease.
0: I didn't know that. And Garland, yeah.
8: When I first started dating Barry, he told me how his son Alex called him up. I think it might have even been on 9/11 and said, Dad, are you wearing a mask?
0: But nobody had masks on.
7: Yeah.
0: And I found myself thinking ER doctors, the ambulance drivers, you know, all these,
8: right.
0: You know, where are they?
7: Yeah. Oh, so many people that were involved in the cleanup, looking northward up the West Side Highway, as far as I could see, cars and trucks and semis, people that just showed up They just, on faith, stood in line, hoping for the chance to help. People recognized the nobility of those people.
0: And of course, you would speak of them, but I mean, the sense that, you know, you joined their ranks in this illness. And I'm imagining that, you know, knowing them sustained you just the way, you know, the Hoyts, the father and son, you know, in the wheelchair. I mean, am I right? Are you thinking that?
7: Oh, like, God, yeah. The Hoyts, it was just, you know, a child that had such severe birth defects. The experts told him, you should just put him in an institution and carry on with your lives. And there is just no quit in this family. Just out of the blue, called up Apple, and I told him about the Hoyts. And they called back the next day, and they had a computer for him. Ricky used that to get into high school and to get into college and to graduate from college with a degree in counseling, which I find to be one of life's absolute miracles.
0: You made things like that happen, Barry Nolan.
7: I would like to give the credit for those things to people who have goodness that is just waiting for just the little right poke with a finger to let it, to release it.
0: But I think we need to say that this is an insidious illness, interstitial lung disease. There's no cure.
7: Yep.
0: It's progressive.
7: Yep.
0: And you and Garland recently sent out a note to all of the many people who adore you. You've decided to accept the inevitable. And I'm sure, you know, yeah, I'm sure buoyed yourself even for this conversation and will be exhausted after.
7: Oh, yeah. I'm at the state where getting up and going to take a shower and brushing my teeth leaves me panting for breath. The doctors are doing their best, and I'm hoping, I've applied now for the World Trade Center health program, and if you get that, you may get access to what is the number one drug for ILD these days, called Jascade. But the way our healthcare system works these days, my insurance company wouldn't let me try it. But the drug that is for a very rare disease that has no cure, that is progressive and is 100% fatal, costs $16,000 a month. There's something wrong with the system, and I hope one day people will have the heart and soul to fix it.
0: Barry Nolan, a week or so ago, and an update now. Barry's insurance company will now allow him to have that drug, Jascade, giving him a little more time. He feels for others who can't get it. And he's still applying to the 9/11 fund. Difficult because they won't accept his television broadcasts as proof of working at Ground Zero. Too easy to fake, they say. Well, meantime, in that first conversation, Barry spoke of so many other stories sustaining him. But we leave you with one. The late Dr. Aldo Castagnetta saved infants through a congenital heart surgery he developed. Barry was privileged to witness one.
7: Staring down into the open chest of a three-month-old baby. Mm. And this doctor reaches down and lifts the heart up, the beating heart of a three-month-old in his hands. He went and talked to the parents before the operation. And the nurse came and reached for the baby. And the parents lifted it up to the doctor just, you know, with their hearts in their throat. And 4 hours later, this doctor walks into the waiting room where these parents are. And they're looking up, you know, with prayers in their eyes. And he looks at them and he just claps his hands and says, "Well, we have some good news." And his parents just exploded with joy. And boy, the one thing I'd tell you is that if you learn to do these good deeds, and you do them, the return that you get is something few of us ever experience, and we're the poorer for it.
0: Oh, but we are all the richer for those stories that you told, Barry. Okay, we'll stay in touch, okay?
7: Absolutely.
0: Journalist Barry Nolan on his 9/11-related interstitial lung disease. By the way, if you'd like to send your thoughts to Barry, you can do so at letters@hereandnow.org. 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

0: Live from NPR News in Boston, I'm Steve Brown. President Trump has wrapped up a three-hour visit to Walter Reed National Military Medical Center for what the White House describes as preventative medical and dental exams. In a social media post after today's visit, the 79-year-old Trump said, quote, "Everything checked out perfectly." It was Trump's fourth publicly disclosed medical exam since returning to office 16 months ago. The tradition of the presidential physical goes back decades and offers a glimpse of the chief's fitness, though the White House decides what to reveal. Israel's military is clashing with the Hezbollah militant group along a strategic river in Lebanon. This as Israeli troops push farther north just days before Lebanese and Israeli delegations are set to meet for talks in Washington. The Litani River has been a de facto boundary with areas to the south under Israeli control despite a nominal ceasefire. A spring heat wave is scorching parts of Western Europe, breaking temperature records and triggering government warnings. A temperature of 35 degrees Celsius or 95 Fahrenheit was recorded in London today. 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
2: This afternoon in central Pennsylvania, mostly cloudy with a slight chance of showers. In the northern counties, partly sunny, highs in the upper 70s to around 80. Tonight will be mostly cloudy with a slight chance of showers, lows from the mid-50s to around 60. On Wednesday in central PA, cloudy with showers and a chance of a thunderstorm. In the northern counties, partly sunny, highs on Wednesday in the upper 70s. For Thursday, sunshine and highs in the upper 60s to mid-70s.
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5: It's Here and Now. Summer is here, and so is summer vacation season, but that also brings what AAA calls the 100 deadliest days on our nation's roadways. Between Memorial Day and Labor Day, more families take road trips, and inexperienced teen drivers have more time to be on the road by themselves. Summer celebrations that may involve alcohol, from proms and graduations to 4th of July and beach trips, mean more impaired drivers on the roads. The result is a significant spike in traffic-related fatalities across the country. Kellen Howell, spokesperson for AAA, joins us now with advice on preventing tragedies. Kellen, welcome.
6: Thanks for having me.
5: So what does the data show about the dangers of driving in the summer?
6: Well, the data, as you were just explaining, definitely shows that there is an increased risk for fatal crashes in the summer months. More than 30% of fatal teen driver crashes occur between Memorial Day and Labor Day. That's more than 800 deaths, or about 8 per day in the summer, as compared to about 6 or 7 deaths per day the rest of the year. So definitely a spike there. And in terms of impaired driving, nearly one-third of all impaired driving fatalities happen during the summer driving season. So this is something that we definitely want drivers to be aware of and to make simple choices on the road that can keep not only themselves, but everyone else safe this summer.
5: Well, talk about teen drivers who are new to the road and have more free time with school out. They may have summer jobs they need to drive to. How can young people build safe driving habits, and how can their parents set expectations?
6: Absolutely. You know, we want teens to take away a positive message from this campaign. We are calling on teens and all drivers to make this the 100 safest days on the road, you know, rather than the 100 deadliest days. As you were saying, you know, more time, free time on the road because teens are out of school gives them more opportunities to gain valuable driving experience. And so it's important for teens to remember to do simple things like limit distractions, put the phone on do not disturb, and even out of reach, obey speed limits, buckle up, and of course, never drive impaired. And passengers can help too. If you are riding in the car with someone and you see them texting or maybe they're going too fast, you can speak up and say something if you see the driver doing unsafe things. Parents have a role to play too. First and foremost, parents can model safe behavior for their teens by doing all of the things I just talked about. Parents can also set safe driving boundaries for their teens. Talk about, you know, what are driving times that you feel comfortable with your teens being on the road, places that you are okay with them driving, and the number of passengers they may be able to have in the car. And you can even draft up a parent-teen driving agreement to put it all down in writing.
5: Mm-hmm. We have less than a minute left, Kellen. According to Mothers Against Drunk Driving, deaths from drunk driving surge, especially over July 4th. How do you recommend people protect themselves? And how much of a role does new tech, anti-accident technology play?
6: Well, it's imperative for all drivers to have a plan for safe travel before you start participating in parties where you might be drinking or using impairing substances. A third of all traffic fatalities involve an impaired driver. That's throughout the entire year. So this is a persistent problem, but it's one that we can solve by making smart, simple choices. And we have the tools available.
5: Yep, like taking ride shares and having
6: exactly.
5: a designated driver. All right, that's Kellen Howell, spokesperson for AAA. Thanks so much, Kellen.
6: Thanks for having me.
5: You're listening to Here and Now.
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7: Venezuela, Iran, and now Cuba? 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And either way, the Cuban people are on the brink, so something's got to give on the next Today Explained.
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9: Tiffany Boschert is the executive director of the Elk County and the McKean County Community Foundations.
10: Kevin Stiver is an Altoona historian and the author of Glen White, PA, the town that was forgotten in the Allegheny Mountains.
11: Phase 2 is adding 11 miles of trail connecting Pine Swamp Road to Whipple Dam State Park in Huntington County.
9: Robin DeGiradu is the assistant director at the James V. Brown Library in Williamsport.
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5: I'm Indira Lakshmanan. It's Here and Now. In April, the share of American men in the workforce hit a new record low, with one in three American men neither working nor looking for a job. That's the highest rate of male joblessness since the first months of the COVID-19 pandemic in 2020. Before that, you'd have to go back nearly 70 years to find such a low share of American men working or searching for a job, according to the Bureau of Labor Statistics. To find out why, I'm joined by Betsy Stevenson. She's an economist and professor of public policy at the University of Michigan's Ford School. Betsy, welcome.
14: It's great to talk to you today.
5: So among men 16 years and older, two-thirds were either working or looking for a job in April. That's down from nearly three-quarters two decades ago. How dramatic a shift is this for the U.S. labor market and for society writ large?
14: I wouldn't call the change we're seeing right now dramatic. What I would say is that the labor force participation rate of men has been on a steady downward decline for many decades. In fact, really, you can go back 70 years and it's just this slow decline. And what I think that means is that there's just not one explanation, but there's many explanations.
5: So what are some of those reasons?
14: The one that I think worries me the most is that men are increasingly disconnected from the labor market because the jobs that we are creating are at a mismatch with their identity, what they were sort of raised to believe men should do. You know, we still have a lot of occupational segregation. And so the majority of people working in things like manufacturing or making things, what we call the goods producing sector, are still disproportionately men. Now, the problem is that share of our economy has been declining also for decades and decades. What's been growing is the service sector. From business and professional services, from idea creation to things like healthcare services. We are, in its modern form, a service economy, but we haven't really done a very good job of bringing all men along into the new economy.
5: Well, I've read that some of this is fueled by older men who are retiring, those baby boomers who are now getting out of the job market in droves, but younger men are also working less. Why is that?
14: Well, to be clear, what we're seeing in just like the recent year or two is this decline in older men. You know, some of that might be due to sort of a you only live once mentality. Some of it might be due to the fact that the stock market's done so well, so people's retirement savings have done well. I think we miss the picture if we focus on that, because as I said, it's really been a longer decline. I think we see a little bit more when we take a look at young men. So some of this, there's a good news story. I don't want to gloss over that, which is, you know, men traditionally go to complete education at much lower rates than women. So when we're looking in the college classroom, you know, roughly 60% of the students are girls or women. The top of the class, the people graduating with the highest marks, again, they're disproportionately women. And so we've seen women do really well in higher education. And what we're seeing is a tick up in men going to school, and that's a good news story. But we're also seeing a lot of young men, 18 to 22, who say they're out of the labor market because of illness or disability or mental health issues. I think we very much need to worry about that.
5: All right. So to summarize, basically, we're talking about men in their prime working years, age 25 to 54, have been decreasing their participation in the workforce steadily for some 70 years. But this most recent drop is fueled by older men who are retiring, younger men who are disabled or have mental challenges or are in school. Some of what you said also about women participating in the labor force at higher rates, I think, is partly because of higher demand for jobs that are female dominated at this point, like healthcare and private education, correct?
14: Absolutely. So if we look at the data, what we see is that women took 86% of the jobs that were created between January 2025 and April 2026. And that's primarily because more than 100% of the jobs that were created in healthcare, because we lost jobs in the goods producing sector, in the manufacturing sector, in the government sector. That was a negative number. So when you hear how many jobs were added this month, that's a net number comprised of a bunch of occupations that are losing jobs, and then that healthcare, which is adding more than enough to make up for the job losses and then have us grow a little bit.
5: Well, at Here and Now, we're talking to people who recently graduated from college about how well they're doing in finding a job. And we recently heard from a man in California named Joshua Beach. He's a military vet. He says he graduated from college about a year ago with a degree in electrical and electronic engineering, and he so far found no luck in finding a job to match his degree.
15: I did everything people tell you to do, got experience, built projects, networked, stayed adaptable, and yet I still haven't been able to break into my field, even applying for entry-level positions.
5: Now, he did say that he has a job in property management, which pays the bills, but that's not what he was trained for, and he feels like he's not meeting his potential. Here's Joshua again.
15: What people don't always talk about is the mental health side of this. After enough rejection, enough silence, enough we went with another candidate, you start questioning your worth and whether the system actually has room for people who genuinely worked for their opportunity.
5: Professor Stevenson, does Joshua's plight sound familiar to you? Is this a typical story?
14: You know, it's absolutely heartbreaking because I really do deeply feel what he's saying. That kind of rejection is tough for anyone to handle. And I think it's a combination of bad luck and a changing labor market. You know, one of the things research shows is there is honestly no sort of worse experience during unemployment than that moment of applying for a job. It's really hard to keep applying when you're getting turned down. And a lot of people end up giving up and going in a different direction, but they never sort of get over the hurt. What I would say to him is that, you know, he should keep trying and look, you know, maybe tangentially around his field, like what sort of close to it where his skills will be used. You know, we need to do a better job with career counseling for people like him who have a set of skills, but they can't find their spot in the labor market. You know, it is the job of the college and university in our modern times to help those students land a job that makes them feel good about the investment they made.
5: So do you see a way out of this, especially when we've got AI hitting this year's crop of graduates particularly hard?
14: I agree that AI is making things harder for young people. There are other things that are making it easier, like the fact that there's a lot more opportunity for entrepreneurship and self-employment, and there is still a lot of growth. So just because, you know, AI is reducing the number of people we need with a certain set of skills, the increase in demand that we might get for those types of skills can actually offset it. So we're not seeing in the data yet, except for a certain set of small categories like software skills, that people are being kept out of the labor market by this. I think that the best thing for us to do is think about this as a broad yet multifaceted problem where we need to do a better job of escorting people into the labor market by giving them training, creating government programs that give them work experience, creating incentives for employers to hire young, inexperienced people, even with a lot of skills, like college graduates. And some of that is going to be about talking about male identity and what are good jobs for men, because we do need to see men going into these service jobs that are being created. I don't like to hear that we're creating, you know, healthcare jobs and those are women's jobs, because those are good jobs for everyone. And I'd like to see a lot of young men embrace the jobs that are being created.
5: Betsy Stevenson is an economist and professor of public policy at the University of Michigan's Ford School. Professor Stevenson, thank you so much.
14: It was great talking with you.
5: You're listening to Here and Now.
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19: It's Here and Now, and if someone hasn't told you yet about this life lesson, hear me now. Every success comes after challenges, and country singer John Anderson experienced a series of challenges several years ago. WPLN's Julie Height tells us how a career-threatening condition changed him forever.
20: Once a country artist has established their name in the industry, scored radio hits, and built a faithful audience, like John Anderson did during the 80s and early 90s, they're well positioned to keep stepping on stage and singing the songs they're known for as long as they want. Unless a health crisis stops them in their tracks. For Anderson, it was hearing loss. He first had an issue about 25 years ago and tried a doctor who admitted to being reluctant to treat him.
21: I'm afraid to do any work on this ear at all, but I have a colleague who, if anybody can fix it, he might can.
22: Hi, I'm David Haynes. I'm a professor of otolaryngology, neurosurgery, hearing and speech sciences here at Vanderbilt Health.
20: Haynes had already encountered Anderson, well, his music anyway, many years earlier when he was a medical student with an unreliable vehicle.
22: There was a friend of mine who had his CD in her car, and I had to borrow her car. My car had broken down, and I really fell in love with his music. I listened to it every day and been a fan ever since.
20: After Haynes did surgery on Anderson's ear, the artist went right back on the road. But when he fell seriously ill in 2017 and faced multiple hospital stays, both ears were profoundly affected.
21: Not only did I lose hearing in that ear that he did the surgery on, but I lost hearing in my other ear, which was all I had. For a while there, it was really dire straits for me as I was facing probably not being able to sing or play again. That was a very, very dark and depressing time in my life.
20: Anderson again sought the care of Dr. Haynes and his colleagues, but this time the doctor said his patient suffered from a far more critical condition.
22: The kind of inner ear hearing loss that he had, if you don't get it back within a few weeks, it's not going to come back months later. So we knew we were on a timeline. Yeah, never can guarantee success, but we were concerned with him because of the amount of loss and because of who he was, one of my favorite performers.
20: Haynes decided to try injecting steroids into Anderson's eardrum.
21: It wasn't pleasant, really, but it really wasn't that painful.
20: Anderson had to make the 90-minute trip from his Smithville, Tennessee home to Nashville for repeated follow-ups. Once he could pick up a guitar again, Haynes considered the treatment a success.
22: He would come in and say, I can hear now, and I can play music now, and I can hear these notes now. That's what's most important.
20: As remarkable as his recovery was, Anderson required a lot of convincing when producers Dan Auerbach and Dave Ferguson asked him to resume recording. It was

0: sweat. All my sheets were soaking wet with the sounds exploding in my head.
1: Dr. Haynes' professional opinion on his patient's 2020 album?
2: Fantastic.
1: Anderson was so grateful that he'd been given his music back that he invited his physician to attend his 2024 Country Music Hall of Fame induction and shouted him out.
3: Dr. David Haynes from Vanderbilt, his lovely wife Carrie, I owe him a lot.
1: Anderson was hardly the only Country Music Hall of Famer to benefit from Haynes' care, as reflected by the thank yous on display in his office.
4: I found I was in pretty good company. There's folks on the wall there, the picture saying, thanks, Dr. Haynes. Tanya Wynette was one, I recall. Merle Haggard, another one.
1: That wasn't all that Anderson had noticed during his Vanderbilt visits.
4: I remember I walked in, I was feeling pretty down and sorry for myself, and then I started paying attention to all these folks coming and going. Old folks coming in walkers, as well as young parents carrying their children. You could see the fear as well as the hope in the parents' eyes. It really, really affected me. I got very emotional, and to myself, I said, John, you've got to do something to try and help.
1: He proposed a benefit show to Dr. Haynes and repeated the offer for a few years straight until they could finally make it happen this year.
5: Yeah, I'm just an old chunk of coal.
6: It's extremely generous of him. It got the awareness out there for what we do. We know we'll help people because of the exposure he's given and the funds he's raised. It'll help identify these barriers, but also help to overcome these barriers, because they can have a profound impact on your life.
5: Yeah, I'm gonna kneel and pray every day.
1: It most certainly did on Anderson's. For Here and Now, I'm Julie Hine.

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10: U.S. and Iranian forces are launching strikes against each other despite President Trump's claim a deal to end the war was imminent.
11: We'll assess where negotiations stand.
10: For Tuesday, May 26th, it's All Things Considered from NPR News. I'm Scott Detrow.
11: And I'm Sasha Pfeiffer. Texas Republicans decide on a Senate candidate today.
10: The choice could play a big part in whether Democrats have a shot at winning back a majority this fall.
12: Texans are looking for a senator who are going to represent their values.
11: Plus, Elizabeth Smart was abducted as a teenager.
10: We will hear how, as an adult, she has reclaimed her identity by bodybuilding.
13: My body has been hurt. And it has felt like it's been crushed at times, but it carried me through my kidnapping.
11: First, this news.
14: Live from NPR News in Washington, I'm Janine Herbst. South Carolina Republicans dealt President Trump a blow today, blocking a redistricting measure that would have pushed out the state's lone Democrat, Congressman Jim Clyburn. This after 3 weeks of rushed hearings and debates. Meanwhile, early voting for the June 9th primary got underway today. And Texas is holding a primary runoff today in a high-profile Senate contest between Republican incumbent Senator John Cornyn and State Attorney General Ken Paxton, whom President Trump endorsed. Iran says it shot down a U.S. drone after the U.S. targeted Iranian Navy boats. That comes as Tehran and Washington are negotiating a deal to reopen the Strait of Hormuz and enter nuclear talks. NPR's Daniel Estrin has more from Tel Aviv.
15: Secretary of State Marco Rubio said a deal could be days away, but it's unclear how the latest military escalation will affect efforts to reach a deal. Iran said at least four naval officers were killed in the U.S. attacks. The U.S. says it was targeting boats laying mines. And Iran reported explosions around a city on the Strait of Hormuz. That's the strategic waterway crucial to the world's oil and gas supplies that the U.S. wants Iran to reopen. Israel's opposition leader Yair Lapid called the Iran deal being negotiated bad. He argued it would be a matter of time before another war erupts between Israel and Iran. Daniel Estrin, NPR News, Tel Aviv.
14: The Supreme Court is refusing to intervene in a discrimination lawsuit brought by former Miami Dolphins head coach Brian Flores against the NFL, allowing the case to proceed toward trial. The justices today rejected an appeal from the league, which wanted the case handled through arbitration rather than in open court in New York. Flores sued the league and three teams, alleging it was rife with racism in hiring black coaches. Street drug deaths in the U.S. continue to drop fast, declining roughly 14% last year. That's according to the latest overdose report from the CDC. NPR's Brian Mann has more.
15: U.S. overdose deaths peaked in 2023 with more than 110,000 fatalities in a 12-month period. They've been plunging ever since. According to the CDC, roughly 69,900 people died from overdoses in 2025, the lowest number of street drug deaths in a 12-month period since 2019. Experts say the drop is due to better medications for treating opioid addiction and wider access to health care. There's also been progress disrupting the smuggling of illicit fentanyl. Alabama, New York, and Virginia saw the biggest drops in drug deaths, but there are still problem areas. Arizona, New Mexico, and North Dakota have actually seen sharp increases in fatal overdoses. Brian Mann, NPR News.
14: Consumer confidence fell slightly this month as rising gas and food prices hit Americans' wallets. The Conference Board's Consumer Confidence Index fell 7/10, the first decline after 3 months of gains. This is NPR.
0: 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Other contributors include the estate of Joan B. Kroc, whose bequest serves as an enduring investment in the future of public radio and seeks to help NPR be the model for high-quality journalism in the 21st century. This is NPR.
16: For WPSU News, I'm Sunny Roach. The U.S. Food and Drug Administration is considering adding a new ingredient to sunscreen products for the first time since 1999. As WHYY's Nicole Leonard reports, Philadelphia dermatologists hope that the new ingredient could expand options for sun protection.
17: The FDA is currently reviewing safety and efficacy data for bemotrizinol. It's a sunscreen ingredient that's already being used in products across Europe, Asia, and Australia. Penn Medicine dermatologist Dr. Joanna Walker says sunscreen is one of the best tools we have in preventing skin cancer. But only about 13% of Americans use it daily, according to national surveys. Walker says this new product, which has a strong safety profile and rarely causes skin irritation, could help change that.
18: It has a better protection in a range of UVA that we haven't had. It has better stability, so it's likely to last longer with protection. I think it's a really, really important step in what we're offering for skin cancer prevention.
17: The FDA could issue final approval of bemotrizinol as early as this summer. Nicole Leonard, WHYY News.
16: Starting October 5th, the State College Regional Airport will offer two flights a day on American Airlines to the Charlotte Douglas International Airport in North Carolina. That airport is American Airlines' second largest hub, offering flights to more than 170 destinations, including 17 in Florida. Officials with the recently formed State College Air Service Alliance also say they're trying to bring back direct flights to Florida. It's the top destination for people living in the area, according to a consulting firm hired by the State College Regional Airport. They recently applied to a federal grant to help incentivize a low-cost carrier to move in. A decision on the grant is expected sometime in the fall. For WPSU News, I'm Sydney Roach. 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It's 4:06.
11: From NPR News, this is All Things Considered. I'm Sasha Pfeiffer.
10: And I'm Scott Detrow. U.S. forces struck missile launch sites and Iranian speedboats attempting to lay mines on Monday. That is according to U.S. Central Command spokesman Captain Tim Hawkins. Iran's Revolutionary Guard says two of its speedboats were attacked in the Persian Gulf, killing four of its men. Iran also says it shot down three U.S. drones. Despite the violence, neither side appears to be pulling back on diplomatic efforts to reach an interim deal to end this war. To tell us more, I am joined by NPR White House correspondent Franco Ordonez and NPR's correspondent in Dubai, Aya Batraoui. Hey to both of you.
19: Hi.
20: Hey, Scott.
10: Franco, let me start with you. President Trump announced a deal was in the final stages and then a day later said there was no rush. What do you make of yet again another round of whiplash like this?
20: Yeah, Trump kicked off the weekend kind of hailing a groundbreaking deal that would be announced shortly. And, you know, of course, Trump's been under a lot of pressure to reach a deal as soon as possible. Polls show that the war is unpopular. And he's also making Republicans worry about their chances in this fall's midterm elections. Now, over the weekend, Trump didn't offer details about what that deal would be, other than to say that the Strait of Hormuz would be open. But what was really fascinating is that one of his biggest allies, Senator Lindsey Graham of South Carolina, went public with his opposition, basically blasting a potential deal that he argued would allow Iran to be a dominant force in the region. Yeah.
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1: So Iran's foreign ministry says this is yet another violation of the ceasefire, and that, quote, once again, this exposes the malice and bad faith of the U.S. toward Iran. And they note that this happened alongside efforts at diplomacy. And Tehran says this is part of the criminal nature of the U.S. toward Iran. Also, the head of Iran's Revolutionary Guard Aerospace Force said they stand ready to respond upon the directive of Iran's supreme leader, Mujtaba Khamenei, who has not been seen or heard from since his father, the former supreme leader, his mother, wife, and child, were killed on the first day of this war in Israeli airstrikes. But Khamenei did release a written message today. He said that countries in the region will no longer be shields for American military bases.
2: Franco, let's go back to the U.S. side. Trump seemed to be taking, you know, almost a victory lap in that initial announcement. But is it fair to say this is becoming a trend here, announcing an imminent deal, then pulling back?
3: I mean, I would say it was. I mean, I took a quick look this morning, and while I'd say this was the most emphatic that he's been about an upcoming deal, I mean, he has publicly suggested that a deal was near more than a half dozen times, dating back all the way to late March when he said Iran wants to make a deal. I mean, he's repeated several different variations that a deal is close, that an agreement was largely negotiated, that a framework exists, and that the agreement would be finalized shortly. But then, of course, it doesn't happen. And the reality is that while the president has repeatedly kind of projected this optimism, there has yet to be anything concrete or yet to be anything finalized.
2: And amid all this, Iran's position on these talks has been pretty tough. Aya, tell us what the specific demands are.
1: Right. I mean, these talks are just a kickstarter for there to be direct talks again between the U.S. and Iran. So this is only an interim deal. But now Iran has leverage they didn't have before this war, and that's their control over the Strait of Hormuz. And this hardened regime does not trust the Trump administration. Trump withdrew the U.S. from Iran's nuclear deal with the U.S. in his first term, and then wars were launched on Iran during the last two rounds of nuclear talks in June and then in February. And now Iran is demanding what they call confidence-building measures due to that distrust, Scott. What they want is they want the U.S. to unfreeze their money that is locked in accounts in Qatar. And this was the focus of talks yesterday in Qatar by a senior Iranian delegation that included the head of Iran's negotiation team and the head of Iran's central bank. Iranian state media say Iran wants $12 billion to be accessible at the start of any interim deal, and that the other half, the remaining $12 billion, be transferred during the next 60 days of any ceasefire extension. And they said no agreement is possible until the agreed amount is deposited because of past breaches of trust. Another demand, Scott, is that Iran wants an end to Israel's war in Lebanon, where Israeli troops occupy a huge part of the south and are fighting Iran-backed Hezbollah. But Israel wants to continue that war, which has killed more than 3,000 Lebanese, according to Lebanon's health ministry. Now, Israeli Prime Minister Benjamin Netanyahu says Trump assured him Israel can continue to carry out operations in Lebanon, which he described as self-defense. Israeli officials also tell NPR Netanyahu does not want to end the war in Iran either.
2: And Franco, Israel is opposed to Trump's efforts to try to make a deal with Iran. So Trump is now trying to include as part of that deal an expansion of diplomatic ties with Israel and other countries in the Middle East. How would that complicate things?
3: I mean, look, the Abraham Accords are seen by Iran as anti-Iran. And it was part of the initial announcement that Trump thanked all the intermediaries like Pakistan, like Saudi Arabia, who assisted with the negotiations. But Trump also emphasized that their efforts would go further by joining the Abraham Accords, you know, the regional agreement that seeks to normalize relations with Israel. Now, this is not necessarily new. Trump has previously said that any agreement should include a requirement that the countries join the Accords, but this really looks to be an effort to entice Israel to accept the deal. And Netanyahu has also faced criticism over the deal.
2: Yeah, how have countries in the region responded to all of this?
1: I mean, we're talking about countries like Turkey and Pakistan as well. These are heavyweights that can't be pushed into a decision like this that is rejected by their populations just because Trump says so. And while there has been some commentary, we haven't seen any official statements in response to this, which suggests that this isn't something being given serious attention. There was a report in the Saudi-owned Al Arabiya quoting an unnamed Saudi official who simply repeated Saudi Arabia's long-stated position that any deal with Israel is contingent on there being a pathway toward a Palestinian state, but that is something Israeli leaders say will not happen.
2: That is NPR's Aya Batrawi and Franco Ordonez. Thanks to both of you.
3: Thank you, Scott.
1: Thanks a lot.

0: 24 years ago, Elizabeth Smart was abducted from her Salt Lake City home. It was a kidnapping case that drew international attention. Now, after years of navigating trauma, Smart says she's rebuilding her life by stepping onto a stage, a literal stage, that she never imagined for herself. NPR's Windsor Johnston reports.
1: The first time Elizabeth Smart took the stage at a bodybuilding competition, she was terrified.
2: I think I just had like the frozen smile of sheer terror on my face.
1: But for the hair extensions and oversized jewelry she wore come showtime, she says every detail had been carefully rehearsed. Then something went wrong.
2: There's this one point where I was trying to flick my hair back over my shoulder and my big ring got stuck in the extension, but I couldn't stop. So I just ended up ripping through the extension and just taking out a chunk of my hair.
1: She wanted to run off stage. Instead, she kept posing in towering heels under the bright stage lights while judges rated the body she spent years trying to survive inside. Smart was 14 when she was taken from her bedroom at knife point by a self-proclaimed prophet. He held her captive in the woods near her house for 9 months.
2: After I was rescued, I did feel so much shame around what had happened. And of course, there was a lot of sexual abuse involved.
1: Trauma therapist Robin Brickle says that for many survivors of abuse, the body becomes something to escape.
3: When early childhood trauma happens, especially sexual trauma, people disconnect from their bodies because it's unsafe. That's how they survive.
1: Brickle says that disconnection can continue long after the trauma ends. In the years after her abduction, Smart says exercise gradually changed the way she viewed herself. She turned to bodybuilding after knee pain forced her to stop marathon running.
2: I think it was the challenge and trying something new and completely outside of my realm of comfort. And I thought, wouldn't that be amazing if I could build that kind of strength?
1: According to Brickle, Smart's experience reflects a broader pattern among some trauma survivors.
3: Lots of survivors reconnect with their bodies, and things like strength training, bodybuilding, running make them feel more powerful.
1: But she warns that exercise can also become another way for trauma survivors to check out.
3: Some go to the other extreme where they end up using exercise, over-exercise, to further deflect and disconnect from their bodies.
1: Smart says it took her years to develop a healthy relationship with her body.
2: My body has been hurt, and it has felt like it's been crushed at times, but it carried me through my kidnapping. It's given me three beautiful children. I mean, my body is incredible.
1: Smart is eyeing another competition later this summer in Nashville, an all-female event recognizing women who have shown internal strength. And while bodybuilding pushes her outside of her comfort zone, she says it's also taught her to enjoy herself. During training season, when she keeps a strict diet, she says she'll sometimes walk on the treadmill while watching the Great British Bake Off, dreaming of sweets.
2: I will watch people making cake and cookies and these incredible desserts, and I'm like, I want that. I am adding that to my post-show treat list, and I want to eat the whole thing, not just a slice. I want the whole thing.
1: For Smart, that mindset extends far beyond dessert. Windsor Johnston, NPR News.
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4: Tonight in the central counties, patchy fog and a slight chance of showers and thunderstorms. In the north, it will be cloudy, lows in the mid-50s to lower 60s. Tomorrow, areas of morning fog throughout the region, and there's a chance of showers with possible thunderstorms in the central counties. Otherwise, cloudy with highs in the lower 80s. Taking a look at the outlook for Thursday, mostly sunny with highs in the upper 60s to mid-70s. Right now, it's 77 degrees in Renova and Kane, and 76 in Bradford. It's 420.
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0: And I'm Sasha Pfeiffer. The Ebola outbreak in the Democratic Republic of Congo is outpacing response efforts there. That's according to the World Health Organization. It says there are now more than 900 suspected cases and more than 220 deaths in the DRC. A small number of cases have also been reported in Uganda, but it's Eastern Congo that is at the center of this outbreak. Heather Kerr is with the International Rescue Committee and Aid Group. She's the country director for the DRC and has spent decades working there. She joins us now from Kinshasa to talk about the challenges facing these response efforts. Heather Kerr, welcome.
11: Thank you.
0: I understand that while you are in the capital city, you are trying to get to one of the city's hardest hit by this outbreak. Tell us where you're trying to go and what are the obstacles you're facing trying to get there?
11: Well, it's getting harder and harder to get to Ituri, the capital city of the province Bunia, because borders are closing. The Ugandans have closed their land border, apart from to food and to goods. There are no planes anymore. There are no commercial flights. So the only way to get from Kinshasa to Bunia now safely is to take a UN flight. But they're quite limited. At the moment, there are only two of them a week. And you can imagine with the scale of the outbreak, we really need more flights to get both people on the ground, but also goods on the ground.
0: And the city you're trying to get to, Bunia, do you have contacts there, whether residents or aid workers who are giving you a sense of conditions on the ground?
11: Yes, we have an office there on the ground. We've got about 25 people in Ituri at the moment.
0: And what are they telling you they're seeing?
11: Well, they're telling me they're very worried because this outbreak is really at a scale that we haven't seen before. The reason for this really is it was discovered so late. So what we're seeing is we've got a different strain of Ebola than the one we'd see normally, which is Ebola Zaire, and for which there is a vaccine and treatments. For this particular strain, Mundibugyo, there isn't a vaccine and there aren't actual treatments, and it's much rarer. So it took a long time for people to realize that the strain was different. So that's slowed down the response, obviously, and it's allowed the virus to spread. So speed is of the essence now. We really need to get the response up and running. We need the funding to come in, ensuring we keep our staff safe. We need to get the trust of the communities, which has been a problem, as I'm sure you know. Some tents used for treatment centers were burned down. So we need to build trust and we need to get the medical response up and running.
0: You mentioned that this was discovered so late, in your words. What accounts for the delay in recognizing the outbreak and the severity of it?
11: I think, as I say, because it was a different strain, so they were testing for Ebola Zaire rather than this particular strain. But I also think there's been a real erosion of investment in the health system in DRC over the years, and that would include surveillance and training. So, I mean, you would think people would be trained to look for symptoms of Ebola. I mean, to be fair, they're very similar to malaria or even cholera. But then as it develops, it becomes more obvious that it's Ebola. So the lack of investment, I think, has really added to the fact that people weren't quick to recognize Ebola in the first place.
0: What are some of the biggest challenges facing IRC workers now when it comes to diagnosing patients, trying to slow the spread? What are the impediments?
11: One of the big impediments, a couple of them, Ituri is a conflict zone. So you've got different armed groups. So you've got to deal with the conflict. You've got to deal with keeping yourself safe in a conflict zone. You've got to deal with the fact that people move. They move all the time. They move across borders, but they move from province to province. And then there's over nearly a million displaced people in Ituri. So when you add that to an Ebola outbreak, it makes a really complex situation. And then we've got this whole issue of trust or the lack of trust in the humanitarian community. Some of them don't believe Ebola exists. So we have to build that trust and we have to do it through members in the community. They're going to listen to respected community members. They're not going to listen to us. So we have to work on that alongside people who are working on the medical response. We had a lot more funding for the last outbreak, and we really need funding, you know, whether it comes from big donors, members of the public, to be in this race against time, which is what I would call it.
0: Beyond donations, is there anything else you wish you could get or see from the U.S. and the international community to help you in your work?
11: From the international community, in order for the response plan to go ahead, that the Ministry of Health and WHO have drawn up, we need funding. We need experienced workers, people who've worked in previous outbreaks. We need courageous people to come and help us stop this outbreak.
0: That's Heather Kerr of the International Rescue Committee. She is the IRC's country director for the DRC. Thank you very much.
11: Thank you.

0: Star Wars Bounty Hunters, Mandalorian, and Grogu led the box office over the holiday weekend, but critic Bob Mondello says the film industry is buzzing about the film that came in second.
1: Hollywood is obsessed with Obsession, a thriller about an extremely shy guy.
2: Nikki, wait, I was going to ask you,
3: What?
2: I lost my train of thought.
1: Who gets a friend to fall for him with a wish-granting willow branch.
2: I wish Nikki Freeman loved me more than anyone in the entire world.
1: And then starts to wish he hadn't.
4: I love you so, so, so, so, so much.
1: Made by YouTuber and first-time studio filmmaker Curry Barker for about $750,000, Obsession was released 10 days ago in 2,600 theaters and has already scared up more than $62 million in ticket sales. In its first weekend, it came in third behind big studio hits Michael and The Devil Wears Prada 2, but word of mouth pushed it to first place on weekdays, and it stayed there until Star Wars Mandalorian and Grogu opened on Friday.
2: I was calling to see if there's a way I can cancel a wish.
5: I'm sorry, we don't really do that.
1: Then came the remarkable part. Most wide-release movies, especially horror films, see ticket sales decline their second weekends, often by more than half. Last year, it was considered astonishing when Sinners only dropped by 5%. But second weekend sales for Obsession went up by 39%. No horror film that's opened on more than 2,000 screens has ever seen an increase that big. It's worth noting that the horror genre has been having a good run lately. Earlier this year, another YouTuber self-financed a fright fest called Iron Lung, collecting more than $50 million on a spend of $3 million. Still, Barker's Obsession is in a league of its own. If you include overseas ticket sales, his studio debut will likely top $100 million before the start of its third weekend, making it one of Hollywood's lowest cost to highest earning movies ever. Understandably, its distributor has already signed on to release the first-time filmmaker's next feature. Bob Mondello, NPR News.

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1: Tommy Olson runs a hotline for refugees trying to get asylum in Europe.
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1: But helping refugees has made him a target, and he's been charged with a crime.
3: This was a clear attempt to intimidate me, to silence me.
1: Human rights defenders under attack on the next Reveal.
0: Sunday afternoon at 4 o'clock on WPSU. 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For more information on that and many other events, visit wpsu.org/calendar.

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1: It's All Things Considered from NPR News. I'm Scott Detrow.
2: And I'm Sasha Pfeiffer. Human scientists are outsourcing more and more lab work to artificial intelligence,
1: which is leading to broader questions about what role humans should be playing in the lab.
3: We wanted to make biology easier to engineer, right? We believe that programming cells would ultimately be more important than programming computers.
2: First news.
4: Live from NPR News in Culver City, California, I'm Duane Brown. In Texas, Republicans are voting today in the most expensive Senate primary race ever. That's where incumbent Senator John Cornyn is in danger of losing the nomination for a fifth term to State Attorney General Ken Paxton, who's been endorsed by President Trump. NPR's Claudia Grisales has more on why this Senate primary has become such a high-stakes contest.
5: This race exposed a crack in the red wall of Texas. It pit the party's populist movement against its establishment wing. Senator John Cornyn, a fixture of the establishment, was already facing a tough re-election fight. Now, with President Trump's endorsement of controversial MAGA loyalist Ken Paxton, the Cornyn campaign is on life support.
4: That's NPR's Claudia Grisales. Many MAGA supporters say they feel betrayed by Trump's endorsement of Paxton and think his nomination could cost the party in the long run. Democrats avoided a runoff nominating James Tallarico to compete against the GOP winner come November. In Belgium, at least four people have been killed in a collision between a train and a school bus. Terry Schultz reports the driver, an adult chaperone, along with two children, are confirmed dead.
6: Images from the scene of the crash near Brussels show a minibus lying on its side with its front completely torn apart. Authorities say it's not clear why the bus driver would have entered the railway crossing, as footage shows the barriers were down and red lights were showing. A police spokeswoman told local Belgian media that seven children, a supervisor, and the driver were on the minibus that was transporting students to a high school for children with disabilities. Two students, the supervisor, and driver were killed. While several other children were seriously injured, they're said to be in stable condition in hospital. For NPR News, I'm Terry Schultz in Brussels.
4: Well, stocks finished mixed on Wall Street today. 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
7: I'm Lucas Conlin, a student in Penn State's Donald P. Belisario College of Communications. I created today's Slice of Pennsylvania on WPSU. It's a series that highlights the everyday sounds and stories of life in Pennsylvania. I talked with the hosts of an intro to pickling class at Penn State as they made some pickles.
8: Right now, I'm cutting vegetables.
9: Hi, I'm Brenna Fitzpatrick. I always make pickles using cucumbers, dill, and garlic from the student farm each summer. My favorite thing to pickle are cucumbers, just because I love cucumbers. I love dill pickles. A pickled red onion is super easy. You can do a quick pickle with that, and it's a really easy way to like elevate a salad and just put it on any meal to get an extra bit of flavor. Okay, what makes a pickle good is the crunch, 100%. If it's not crunchy, then what are we doing? I hope people just learn skills that will hopefully make them a little bit more comfortable in the kitchen and in their own homes, fermenting things, pickling things, and also just like being creative in the kitchen.
8: Now I'm opening the jar.
10: Hi, I'm Alex Schultes. I've been on like an artisan journey where I've been trying to make a bunch of things. I've been getting into pickled carrots. They're really good. I definitely think the ratios of like your spices is where you can go wrong. I feel like if you don't have a good dill, why would you even make a pickle? I would have to say the weirdest thing I've ever seen pickled is the chamoy pickle. It's like gummies, sour, warheads. There's the chamoy itself, which is a sauce. The other thing that I think is super duper important that students should learn is how bread and butter pickles stink. There's nothing worse than biting into a pickle and it being bread and butter.
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0: 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For WPSU News, I'm Sydney Roach. 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
1: 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I'm Scott Detrow.
2: And I'm Sasha Pfeiffer. President Trump shook up the Republican Texas Senate primary runoff just after early voting began last week. He endorsed State Attorney General Ken Paxton over longtime incumbent Senator John Cornyn. That intra-party fight could make it tough for Republicans to prevail over Democrats in the midterm election for the Texas Senate seat. Houston Public Media's Andrew Schneider reports.
12: Both candidates made a final campaign swing through the Houston area in the days immediately after the president endorsed Paxton. Speaking in Katy, Texas last Wednesday, Paxton tore into Cornyn's long record of public service.
13: He's been in office for 42 years, since I was in college. Can you name one good accomplishment in those 42 years? I'm really asking. You know, in 12 months plus two, 14 months, I've never had anybody answer that question.
12: The next day, Cornyn attacked Paxton before a gathering of Houston realtors. He argued the baggage Paxton carries from years of corruption allegations, including a 2023 impeachment trial that ended in acquittal, would hurt the Republicans not only in the Texas general election against the Democratic nominee, State Representative James Tallarico, but across the country.
14: The money that would have to be spent here in Texas to salvage a flawed candidate like Ken Paxton has to come from somewhere, and where it would likely come from is other key Senate races around the country, like Georgia, North Carolina, Michigan, New Hampshire. It would be hundreds of millions of dollars, and there's still a good chance that he would lose.
12: Those charges are mild compared to the language both sides have used in TV commercials and social media ads. Cornyn has repeatedly raised Paxton's marital infidelity as an issue of trust. Paxton's wife is divorcing him on, quote, biblical grounds. Paxton has accused Cornyn, without evidence, of supporting radical Islamists. James Bramble, a retired Army veteran from Cypress, Texas, is a Paxton supporter. He says he'd back Cornyn in the fall if Cornyn wins the primary runoff. But
15: if this is that close of a race, then that's an opportunity for Senator Cornyn to understand Texans are looking for a senator who are going to represent their values, Texas values, and he better do it.
12: Leo Vasquez, a corporate financial consultant in Houston, is voting for Cornyn. He wouldn't say whether he would back Paxton over Tallarico in November if Paxton is the Republican nominee.
16: If Paxton wins, I think the Republicans are going to be in a precarious position. I mean, the only thing benefiting us is that Tallarico seems like just another wingnut candidate way off to the left.
12: The last time a Democrat won a Senate seat from Texas was nearly 40 years ago. Mark Jones of Rice University recently conducted a poll of likely Republican voters. Both candidates have high unfavorability ratings, and he says that suggests supporters of the losing Republican may not back their party's nominee in the fall.
17: Some may not vote, cast a protest vote for Libertarian Ted Brown, and in a few cases even choose James Tallarico.
12: Whoever Republicans choose as their nominee will have less than 5 months before the start of early voting for the general election to make the case why he, and not Tallarico, should be the next U.S. Senator from Texas. For NPR News, I'm Andrew Schneider in Houston.
1: Researchers may be able to start running experiments without ever setting foot in a lab. New technology, including artificial intelligence, is increasingly allowing them to delegate all kinds of tasks, from repetitive lab work to designing experience. NPR's Katie Riddle visits one company in Boston that is building something called an autonomous lab.
18: The origin story for this company called Ginkgo Bioworks begins with several graduate students from MIT. It was nearly two decades ago. They united around a shared idea.
3: We wanted to make biology easier to engineer, right? We believe that programming cells would ultimately be more important than programming computers.
18: Jason Kelly was one of those students. Now he's one of the company founders. Things like gene editing or testing new molecules typically take many hours of painstaking labor in the laboratory. These scientists wanted to replace the humans doing these tasks with robots. Not everyone believed this idea would work.
3: We were, you know, living on ramen, buying equipment on eBay, and we could not raise venture capital.
18: Then came the AI boom. In 2014, Kelly remembers reading a blog post by someone named Sam Altman, who, of course, went on to found artificial intelligence company OpenAI. Altman saw a way to use AI to automate biotechnology. The two got in touch. Eventually, the Silicon Valley money started flowing. Today, Ginkgo Bioworks labs are in a building overlooking the Boston Harbor. These engineers and researchers believe they are building the science labs of the future.
3: That's done on pipetting robots. I'll show you where we do that.
18: Kelly walks around in his automated lab. Robots encased in glass are all working on separate projects. A big screen shows a color-coded schedule of experiments that will be carried out on this day. A circuit that looks like an oversized toy train track runs through the room, delivering materials from one robot to another.
3: And it pulls plates up. That arm picks up the plate and puts it onto the device.
18: So instructing robots with AI, the scientists do all kinds of work here, like research on new kinds of drugs.
3: So that one there with the deep well, that has usually like actual live cells in it. That's why.
18: Also things like microbes for better fertilizer, creating proteins that will make snow or ice. Much of this work involves using AI to translate directions to the robots. Recently, the scientists here have been taking it a step further, empowering the AI to be the scientist. Reshma Shetty is another of the founders.
19: The really, really wild moment was the first time I saw a lab notebook entry written by the model.
18: Shetty recently worked on a collaboration with OpenAI, the company that created ChatGPT. They gave it a challenge.
19: So we just took off-the-shelf GPT-5 that everybody had access to and just said, like, please design a cell-free protein synthesis reaction. And we had no idea if it would even be able to make protein, right?
18: Usually, they give the AI agents very specific instructions, kind of like giving it a recipe. In this case, they asked ChatGPT to write its own recipe.
19: It was summarizing scientific data, analyzing it, and then actually generating new hypotheses.
18: Shetty says AI has already fundamentally changed the way she practices science.
19: Normally, I actually rush through designing my experiment because I need to get it done so that I can actually do all the pipetting in the lab and set it all up and then get it done before I go home.
18: Now she spends more time designing her experiments so that the robot can do them for her overnight. Some people caution these new scientific freedoms come with risk. Drew Indy studies bioengineering at Stanford.
20: The meta risk is that we delegate science to AI and lose our understanding of how to do science, right?
18: He warns these kinds of labs could someday become available to people with little to no scientific training.
20: I'm not excited about that.
18: Corrupt governments could produce viruses, he says, or create other biosecurity threats. Historically, says Indy, there just haven't been that many people who understand how to manipulate biology. That has made it difficult to weaponize until now.
20: It's been hard for people to really gain control over it. AI could nudge it a little bit more towards concentration of power.
18: Ginkgo Bioworks scientist Jason Kelly agrees. For better or worse, he foresees a day when anyone can work with these bots to run an experiment.
3: And then I do think you will have like a culture clash coming of what happens when everyday people can ask scientific questions.
18: Questions they will work to answer with assistance from science robots and increasingly robot scientists. Katie Riddle, NPR News, Austin.
21: 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The Carolina Hurricanes are close to the Stanley Cup Finals. It's reason for Carolina hockey fans to feel excited, and for Connecticut hockey fans to feel something, too. The Hurricanes used to be the Hartford Whalers until they moved south. That happened almost 30 years ago, which has not been long enough for Whalers fans to get over it. Connecticut Public Radio's Abigail Brown reports.
22: It was April of 1997 when thousands of fans packed into Connecticut's Hartford Civic Center to watch the Hartford Whalers hockey team play their final game. Then SportsCenter reporter John Forslund recognized the gravity of the game and its importance for fans.
4: Well, it's the meaningless game with tremendous meaning. Both teams, the Hartford Whalers, the Tampa Bay Lightning, have been eliminated from Stanley Cup playoff contention. But for Whaler fans and the team, today means everything.
22: On the 29th anniversary of that final game, more than a dozen Whalers fans cram into a Connecticut sports bar on a Monday night. Members of the Hartford Whalers Booster Club are decked out in blue and green Whalers gear while sitting around a conference-style table covered with half-drunk beers and cups of Diet Coke. Club president Mark Anderson raises his glass.
5: We always toast the boys, you know, in honor of the last game. So, with that being said, let's toast our boys. 29 years. God bless them. We miss you forever. Go Whale.
14: Long live the Whale.
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22: Big companies being unwilling to buy into the team and outdated facilities are what led to the Whale's departure from Connecticut. They moved down south to Raleigh, North Carolina, and rebranded as the Carolina Hurricanes. Many Whalers fans made the shift in allegiance to the Hurricanes, but for some, like Booster Club Secretary Jim Lamoureux, who was a Whalers season ticket holder, it just wasn't the same. He still misses the camaraderie.
23: You got to know people. They were kind of like friends and family that said the people behind you, like, how's your kid doing her Little League game this week? Or how's your wife feeling? She missed the last game.
22: Hartford Mayor Arunan Arulampalam often sports a Whalers pin, and residents ask him to do what he can to bring back the Whalers.
24: It kills me that we are a city with this size media market and no professional sports teams. And I continue to believe that we would not just be able to support a major league sports franchise, but I think most major league sports franchises would be able to thrive here in the city.
22: As for why the Whalers still have such a strong fan base nearly 30 years later, experts like Kurt Bodenhausen, a sports valuations reporter with Sportico, say it comes down to nostalgia and city pride.
25: Sports are emotional, and so people still gravitate to the teams they rooted for as kids or even adults, or the memories they shared with their children or their parents at these games.
22: Hartford Whalers co-founder Howard Baldwin wants the NHL to bring the franchise back to Connecticut, but it's out of his hands.
26: I'm not afraid to say they never should have been allowed to leave. And that's one of the sad moments in my life. But you also, to the people back there, you never want to give up. Who's to say?
22: Baldwin hopes to form a sports memorabilia museum in Hartford, selling fresh Whalers gear and keeping alive the hope for a return of the Whale. For NPR News, I'm Abigail Brown.

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1: 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Thank you. 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
2: A federal raid on the home of a Washington Post journalist and the arrest of Don Lemon and his colleagues while reporting on a protest are among several recent incidents critics point to as evidence of growing pressure on the press. From government raids to billionaire ownership, the conditions that support independent journalism are shifting fast. On the next News Over Noise, we'll talk with Tim Richardson of PEN America's Press Freedom Initiative about the mounting threats facing journalists.
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0: Tonight in central and northern Pennsylvania, patchy fog and a slight chance of showers and thunderstorms. Otherwise cloudy with lows in the mid-50s to lower 60s. Areas of morning fog tomorrow throughout the region. There's a chance of showers with possible thunderstorms in the central counties. Otherwise cloudy with highs in the lower 80s. Tomorrow night, there is a slight chance of showers and thunderstorms, once again in the central counties, mostly cloudy with lows in the lower to mid-50s. Mostly sunny on Thursday with highs in the upper 60s to mid-70s. The Mystery Book Club will discuss the Sherlock Holmes mystery, A Study in Scarlet, by Sir Arthur Conan Doyle, Thursday evening at 6 o'clock at the Center County Library in Bellefonte. You'll find the details at wpsu.org/calendar. The State College Regional Airport is adding a new destination this fall. We'll share the details in the next hour here on WPSU. I'm Sydney Roach. It's 10 minutes before 5 o'clock.
4: From NPR News, this is All Things Considered. I'm Sasha Pfeiffer.
5: And I'm Scott Detrow. For over a decade, Leon Thomas worked behind the scenes in the music business. He wrote songs, learned instruments, produced recordings. Then this track blew up.
6: She said, take your time.
5: Performance of that song at NPR's Tiny Desk won him a Grammy earlier this year for Best R&B Performance. And over the weekend, he was named Breakthrough R&B Artist at this year's American Music Awards. But his first breakthrough in entertainment actually came years ago.

0: song is so awesome. How did you turn favorite foods into that?
1: I just stopped drinking my chocolate beverage and got busy.
2: He was a child actor on the Nickelodeon show Victorious. He was also in the Broadway version of The Lion King. He also got into record production and songwriting and music publishing and singing, putting his name on the front of the record. Our co-host Juana Summers spoke to Leon Thomas when his latest EP, Folks, spelled with PH, came out late last year.
3: He says it's a little bit more obscure and creative.
4: I'm definitely twisting my favorite eras of the 70s and 80s in my own way. That's very futuristic as well.
3: The songs on Folks come out of collaborations with fellow musicians Rob Geringer and David Phelps, and he says he was also inspired by a man named John Anthony, his grandfather.
4: Who was a trailblazer in opera music. Mm. You know, being a black male, seeing an opera in the 60s wasn't a thing that you saw every day.
3: No.
4: So I definitely, respect him, and this is definitely a piece dedicated to his sacrifices and all of his lessons.
3: Is there one song maybe or even a moment in a song on this album that really makes you think about him and the impact that he's had on your life?
4: Not necessarily. Like, I didn't get very specific about his transition. I think it was more so he was a fun guy. You know, in his 80s, he would come to one of my shows and also come to the after party, you know?
3: In his 80s at the after party.
4: Yeah, in his 80s, he would come through and kick it. I mean, he was a cool brother, always fly, always dressed to the nines. And I feel like I have records on this project that really play into the fun that he was, you know, the energy that he had. And, I'm just carrying on that gentleman swag, you know, to this day.
3: You have talked in the past about having seen Prince perform and what just a massive influence he had on you. And when I was listening, I think I hear that influence on the song Just How You Are. So
4: yeah.
3: Can you tell us a little bit about that track?
4: Yeah, man, that Minneapolis funk. I watched a documentary before I made that record, and it was really talking about how Prince would rehearse in the studio for like 3 or 4 hours, and then he would make a record and he would jump from instrument to instrument and not think too hard. And that record came from me trying to be Prince. I was like, okay, well, I'm gonna go to the drums, start a beat, and then I'm gonna go to the bass and guitar, and I'm gonna get a nice, you know, outline for the chorus and go to the piano and the synths and write a song, but don't think too hard, just like get straight to it. And once that record was kind of forming, a lot of the other guys that I worked with, David Phelps and Rob, started trickling into the studio. And it was that moment, you know, when they hear something real fire that they weren't a part of, mm-hmm. and then ended up adding even more magic to what I had going on. And it's so cool sharing music with those guys, because they also play multiple instruments. It's so cool to collaborate with other polymaths, you know, guys who can kind of do it all as well.
3: So we've been talking about Just How You Are. I wonder if there's another track on this album that you could talk about where we sort of hear that genre bending and the inclusion of like funk and classic rock.
4: Baccarat, I think, is like a really good example of that.

it's one of those records that has so much energy out the gate, and is very shocking to the ear. Regardless of what genre you love, I think you can feel the energy we had making it. Rob Geringer was actually playing all of the instruments on that particular song. And it came from him being upset because the studio that we made Mutt in, they were selling the building. And he had to leave this space that he had put so much love and energy into. And you can feel his anger with the way he played the drums and the way he was playing the guitar and the bass. And that energy transferred over to me when I was writing the record too.

0: Much like Mutt, Folks is not necessarily the most PG album you've ever done. And
1: Nah.
0: another one of your former Nickelodeon co-stars, Ariana Grande, had a transition kind of like this. So I wonder, what has it been like for you to navigate the shift from being a child star to making music that is for grown folks and a little provocative, a little sexy?
1: Well, listen, I'm 32. You know, I've been off that network for a real long time. And, you know, if I can do a sex scene on Insecure on HBO, I think I can talk my talk when it comes to my music.

0: I think it's important for me to express my life and to be true to myself and to be a free black man. I think it's very important in the studio.
1: Leon, is there one track we haven't mentioned yet from Folks that you want to tell us about and take us out on?
0: Yeah, my muse. Right around that time, the late, great Quincy Jones had passed away. And, you know, we wanted to pay homage to his just amazing production style. And I feel like that record has such a good upbeat flow.

0: It's one of those songs that just makes you smile, and you don't even really know why until, you know, it finishes and you really listen to those lyrics. But shout out to Quincy, man. He was such a teacher and an amazing inspiration for everybody who worked on that record, and we wanted to really show love to who he was, another person, you know, the folks that inspire us.
1: That was NPR's Juana Summers in conversation with Leon Thomas, the newest American Music Awards winner for Breakthrough R&B Artist.

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4: For us, it was a shock. 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
5: In South Africa, health programs have been walloped by U.S. cuts to global aid. We hear from some of the workers left.
6: For Tuesday, May 26th, it's All Things Considered from NPR News.
5: I'm Sasha Pfeiffer.
6: And I'm Scott Detrow. A pivotal U.S. Senate race in Maine is pitting incumbent Republican Susan Collins against Democratic hopeful Graham Platner.
7: It really isn't a representative system. It's a performance that is conducted by elites.
5: Also, how the Trump administration uses the Bible to justify immigration raids and military invasions.
8: It's very common for armies, militaries, just throughout history, to invoke the name of God.
6: Plus, the World Cup roster for the U.S. men's national team is finally out.
5: And we remember jazz great Sonny Rollins, a master improviser.
6: Those stories and more after this newscast.
9: Live from NPR News in Washington, I'm Ryland Barton. The Department of Justice has been purging government websites of information about prosecutions related to the January 6th Capitol riot. And as NPR's Tom Dreisbach reports, the Trump administration deleted information about violent assaults of police that day.
10: Late last week, the Justice Department said it was proud to purge its website of what it called partisan propaganda. In practice, that meant deleting news releases about January 6th prosecutions, including cases where rioters were convicted of carrying guns and assaulting police with pepper spray, tasers, and stolen police batons. It was just the latest move by the Trump administration to rewrite the history of January 6th, following mass pardons of the rioters and the announcement of a $1.8 billion anti-weaponization fund. And Trump officials are not ruling out the possibility that even violent January 6th defendants may receive taxpayer money. Tom Dreisbach, NPR News.
9: A federal court is blocking Alabama's attempt to use a congressional map that favors Republicans. NPR's Debbie Elliott reports the ruling comes in a long-running redistricting case over black representation.
11: A three-judge panel is granting a temporary injunction sought by black voters who argue the state is trying to use a map that the same federal court found to intentionally discriminate against them. Alabama's Republican-controlled legislature pushed through the redistricting plan earlier this month after the U.S. Supreme Court ruled in a Louisiana case that race should not be used to draw district lines. The black congressman whose district is threatened, Democrat Shamari Figures of Mobile, says he's pleased with the ruling but notes the fight is far from over. Alabama Attorney General Steve Marshall says the state will immediately appeal to the U.S. Supreme Court. Debbie Elliott, NPR News.
9: A new report on housing in the U.S. shows there are fewer affordable homes available to potential buyers. NPR's Stephen Basaha reports.
12: It's not just that houses have become more expensive since the pandemic. It's that there are fewer cheaper homes. In 2019, a family making $75,000 a year could afford about half of all home listings. In 2026, they could afford less than a quarter. This comes from a new report from Realtor.com and the National Association of Realtors. Nadia Evangela co-authored the report and says some areas are becoming better balanced.
13: In some high-cost areas, like, for example, San Jose, San Francisco, and San Diego, have even improved compared to pre-pandemic levels.
12: But she says there's a long way to go to making them affordable. Stephen Basaha, NPR News.
9: The White House says President Trump had preventative medical and dental exams today. In a post online, Trump said, quote, everything checked out perfectly. The tradition of the presidential physical goes back decades, though the White House decides what to reveal. This is NPR News from Washington.
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2: For WPSU News, I'm Sydney Roach. The U.S. Food and Drug Administration is considering adding a new ingredient to sunscreen products for the first time since 1999. As WHYY's Nicole Leonard reports, Philadelphia dermatologists hope that the new ingredient could expand options for sun protection.
15: The FDA is currently reviewing safety and efficacy data for bemotrizinol. It's a sunscreen ingredient that's already being used in products across Europe, Asia, and Australia. Penn Medicine dermatologist Dr. Joanna Walker says sunscreen is one of the best tools we have in preventing skin cancer, but only about 13% of Americans use it daily, according to national surveys. Walker says this new product, which has a strong safety profile and rarely causes skin irritation, could help change that.
16: It has a better protection in a range of UVA that we haven't had. It has better stability, so it's likely to last longer with protection. I think it's a really, really important step in what we're offering for skin cancer prevention.
15: The FDA could issue final approval of bemotrizinol as early as this summer. Nicole Leonard, WHYY News.
2: Starting October 5th, the State College Regional Airport will offer two flights a day on American Airlines to the Charlotte Douglas International Airport in North Carolina. That airport is American Airlines' second largest hub, offering flights to more than 170 destinations, including 17 in Florida. Officials with the recently formed State College Air Service Alliance also say they're trying to bring back direct flights to Florida. It's the top destination for people living in the area, according to a consulting firm hired by the State College Regional Airport. They recently applied to a federal grant to help incentivize a low-cost carrier to move in. A decision on the grant is expected sometime in the fall. For WPSU News, I'm Sydney Roach.
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6: 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I'm Scott Detrow in Washington.
18: And I'm Juana Summers in Soweto Township in South Africa. Melda has a leaky roof. Every time it rains, water seeps in under the door of her house onto the dirt floor. Melda asks that we refer to her only by her first name. She and one of her five children are HIV positive, which still comes with stigma where she lives.
19: Do you have your clinic card, if you don't mind sharing?
18: She roots through a pile near a mattress on the floor and pulls out two cards that give her access to treatments.
20: So she's showing me her green TB clinic card as well as her ARV treatment card.
18: In South Africa, the country with the largest number of people with HIV, the AIDS epidemic is a lot more manageable than it once was. That's thanks in part to advances like ARVs, or antiretroviral drugs that keep HIV suppressed. Melda and her child take pills every day at 8 p.m. to keep the virus at bay. When Melda contracted HIV, she struggled to even get help from a nearby clinic. She went back four times, she says, but couldn't get help until she met Marissa. Marissa is Marissa Mutswelitsani, a community healthcare worker from an organization called Sianakekela. It translates to We Care.
0: Community health workers like Marissa help connect people to medical care, though they also provide more holistic counsel for those who need it, like with hygiene or access to food. That job has become much harder since early 2025.
21: Sometimes you come in, assist with cleaning, ne? But now because of the on and offs, I hardly come.
0: WeCare was largely supported by the U.S. government and specifically by the president's emergency plan for AIDS relief. PEPFAR is credited with saving 26 million lives since it launched in 2003. But the Trump administration is changing how it delivers foreign health aid, including PEPFAR funds, to direct agreements with...
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1: Work. Ayanda tells me that her mother died from HIV, but she didn't tell her family. So Ayanda didn't learn until the day before her death.
2: I told myself that I'm the one who's going to educate them, and I'm the one who's going to the community and assist them when they are in denial of taking their medication, and then when they don't have a knowledge about what is HIV, because of they think if you have HIV, you are going to pass away, you're going to die.
3: There obviously have been significant funding cuts to the aid that the U.S. provided to countries, including here in South Africa. What was that like, hearing that programs like the ones that you work for were going to lose funding? I'm seeing a lot of head shaking.
4: For us, it was a shock. It came as a shock. It shattered our lives. We planned that this year we want to change people's life. And if such a situation comes and we are not even prepared, you can imagine if I'm a worker, I'm not prepared. What more with these beneficiaries that I'm working with? It's even worse, because some were not yet ready to be to stand by themselves. We were there to carry them in this journey.
3: And it sounds incredibly personally stressful having to adjust to all of this. How are you all coping with that?
5: Yeah, it's still hard and painful, to be honest. It was so unexpected. Mm-hmm. Those kids needed our support. We were there to support them, to be there for them always. Even if you are off, they were calling you. But when you tell them that, no, I'm no longer working, they stop trusting you. Today you are there, tomorrow you are not there. So it's still hard, painful for both parties. Yeah.
2: Remember, we were 30 and plus, and then all of us were going to those households to unlock that, to open up to that person again and introduce yourself that I'm Ayanda, coming from Siyanayagela. She will ask, where is Marisa? Where is Asipe? So with that, we break the trust with it.
3: It's the importance of that person to person. You build the relationship with them. So you can't just slot somebody else in.
2: Yes, confidentiality now is gone.
3: You mentioned that there used to be more than 30 of you, mm-hmm. and now there are just the four of you. Mm-hmm. How does that change the amount of people and families that you're able to reach?
6: Well, honestly speaking, I would say we are overworked, because now I need to take more workload. And at the same time, I'm no longer going to give the quality service that I used to, because now I have this huge job. Because now I'm looking at, I need to go to 4, 5, 6, 7, 8, 9 more houses to attend to. So it becomes, very challenging.
4: Some just pull out of the program, say, no, I'm no longer interested. When you tell them, no, the funding, they don't even want to know. So it's so difficult.
3: You try to explain to them, though, that it's not about them. It's systemic. The funding doesn't exist. You're not trying to let them down. Their response is they just don't want to hear it.
4: They just don't want to hear it. I had one that I had a challenge with. Like, she knew we have problems with the funding. But because of the sensitivity of the situation, she just told me, I'm no longer interested. Yeah.
3: We report primarily for an American audience. I wonder, is there something you think it's important for people in the United States to know about what things look like here, the impact of these cuts, and how it's changed the work that the four of you do?
6: Okay. What I would say is that probably they are not aware that they were making a huge impact on people's lives. There's a saying that says working together, you support each other towards the goal. But now if I'm working by myself, there will be no impact at all.
4: When the program was there, at least the number of new infections were decreasing. Okay. So now that we don't have funding, the number is going up, because now people are just, what can they do? Because we are no longer there.
1: As we finish speaking, I notice a plaque hanging on a wall in the office. It says, "This project is proudly supported by the American people through PEPFAR." This story and

0: All of our reporting in South Africa and Mozambique was supported by the Pulitzer Center. Tomorrow on the program, after global health funding cuts, some clinics that specifically served sex workers have closed their doors.
1: Sex work has been there before I was even born, right? It's something that we all need to face as the whole world.
0: We hear from South African sex workers about the challenges they now face in accessing consistent medical care and avoiding stigma and discrimination.
2: New York Knicks fans celebrated last night outside Madison Square Garden after the team clinched a spot in the NBA Finals, beating the Cleveland Cavaliers by a whopping 37 points. The Knicks had not made the NBA Finals since 1999. Sports and humor columnist Jason Gay is with the Wall Street Journal. He joins us to talk about what this comeback means for the team and its fans. Welcome.
3: Thank you.
2: And the Knicks stunk for so long, and I say that as somebody who grew up watching those Ewing and Starks teams. They just stunk. And what came together this season, though, to get them where they are now and in such a good place?
3: Well, you're absolutely right that it was a lonely, very arid first couple of decades. But the things that have come together, this is a team that, and a roster that has kind of grown up around each other. You know, you have players in Josh Hart and Jalen Brunson, Mikal Bridges, who all went to college together at Villanova, are friends. And you see that sort of camaraderie exist on and off the court. They've integrated, of course, stars like Karl Anthony Towns, OG Anunoby. Mm-hmm. There's just kind of a feeling that this team is all on the same page, which you don't ordinarily get with basketball teams in the NBA necessarily.
2: Yeah. I feel like a team can have a deep playoff run and just kind of win a bunch of games, or a team can have a deep playoff run and really solidify with the fans and make something special. And that seems like what's going on with the Knicks this year. Like, what do you think it is about this current team that really resonates?
3: I think they kind of embody, you know, Knicks fans and New Yorkers as they see themselves. I think they think of themselves as, you know, a little gritty, maybe a little disrespected. I mean, you don't have to go very far to find people skeptical that they're going to win a final against either OKC or San Antonio. This is a team with a little bit of a chip on its shoulder, plays physical, is pretty relentless, which is a sort of another New York attribute. So I think, you know, like every team sort of thinks that they embody the city, but I think in the Knicks case, that actually there's some truth to it.
2: Yeah. What would you say to a fan? I'm thinking anybody who's not too much younger than me has no memory of the Knicks being good. What would you say to a generation of basketball fans who's about to see their team in the finals for the first time?
3: I would point them skyward if they were lucky enough to spend, you know, $8,000 to get into Madison Square Garden, and point to the rafters and say those things used to happen, you know, with some frequency. You know, this was a team with a rich tradition in the early 70s, of course, the championships, the two championships of the franchise. Then, of course, you know, as you mentioned, you know, some tremendously rowdy and fantastic years through the 90s that didn't result in a championship, but certainly are indelible for New Yorkers.
2: Yeah.
3: All things are possible.
2: Jason Gay is a sports and humor columnist with The Wall Street Journal. Good luck with the finals. Hope you enjoy it. Thanks for talking to us.
3: Thank you.
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5: Tonight in the central counties, patchy fog and a slight chance of showers and thunderstorms. Cloudy in the north, lows in the mid-50s to lower 60s. Areas of morning fog throughout the region tomorrow, and there's a slight chance of showers with possible thunderstorms in the central counties. Otherwise cloudy with highs in the lower 80s. Thursday is looking mostly sunny with highs in the upper 60s to mid-70s. Republicans are talking up healthcare amid the midterm election campaigns. We'll have more on that story and what it means for you later this hour on WPSU.
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2: 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I'm Scott Detrow.
16: And I'm Sasha Pfeiffer. U.S. presidents have often turned to the Bible to encourage and inspire Americans. President Trump isn't much of a Bible quoter, but some members of his administration are. And they've used the scripture in different ways to justify controversial policies. That includes immigration enforcement raids and military invasions. This week, NPR is examining the relationship between church and state. That relationship has changed dramatically in recent years. Today, NPR religion correspondent Jason DeRose looks at the Trump administration's use of the Bible to validate the president's agenda.
17: The Department of Homeland Security posted a video on social media January 13th that uses the singer Lorde's cover of the song Everybody Wants to Rule the World.
18: Help me to decide. Help me make the most of freedom.
17: DHS posted the video just as massive immigration enforcement actions were taking place in Minnesota. The phrase, "Blessed are the peacemakers," appears on screen, a passage from the Sermon on the Mount in the Gospel of Matthew. The quote is followed by night vision footage of a military-style helicopter hovering above. DHS agents in camouflage shoot at doors and storm buildings. Then the phrase, "For they shall be called the sons of God," comes on screen.
19: My first thought was, there is a gun called the peacemaker. It's sort of this idea, peace through strength.
17: Dyron Daugherty is a minister in the Evangelical Church of Christ and dean of religion and philosophy at Pepperdine University.
19: It's very common for armies, militaries, just throughout history, to invoke the name of God, to invoke the name of Jesus Christ.
17: The video's message is clear. Immigration enforcement is war, and the Trump administration's policies are sanctioned by Jesus' own words. The goal is also clear, says Yijan Lin, who teaches New Testament to aspiring ministers at Yale Divinity School.
20: DHS is causing surprise for a certain reason to make a statement that whatever Homeland Security is doing is to create peace, even if it looks violent.
21: They've mistaken Caesar for Christ.
17: That's Aubrey Hendricks, an elder in the African Methodist Episcopal Church who also teaches at Columbia University.
21: To use that song, "Everybody Wants to Rule the World," what they're saying is, yes, we are building an empire.
17: An empire they portray as blessed by a particular reading of the Bible, one favored by Donald Trump's white evangelical base. During the second Trump administration, officials have been even more outspoken about favoring Christianity. Here's Vice President J.D. Vance.
22: We have been, and by the grace of God, we always will be a Christian nation.
17: But Americans overall are divided about whether they want religion and the Bible to help form public policy. According to a recent survey by Pew Research, 51% say the Bible should have some or a great deal of influence, while 48% say it should not. Pew also found that 3/4 of Republicans say religion's growing influence in American life is a good thing, double the share of Democrats who say the same.
0: Jesus walk. God showed me the way because the devil's trying to bring me down.
17: Another social media post from Homeland Security opens with the phrase, "For God and Country," on screen over video of immigration enforcement actions set to the song, "Jesus Walks." The text above the post is a quote from the prophet Isaiah, "I will uphold thee with the right hand of my righteousness."
0: I want to talk to God, but I'm afraid because we ain't spoken so long.
17: Among the Trump administration officials most vocal about his conservative evangelical faith is Secretary of Defense Pete Hegseth. During the run-up to the Iran conflict, he was a frequent invoker of Scripture.
1: Here is a reading from the Holy Gospel according to Mark.
17: Including at the National Prayer Breakfast on February 5th.
1: He said to them, "If anyone would come after me, let him deny himself and take up his cross and follow me. For whoever would save his life will lose it, but whoever loses his life for my sake and the gospel's will save it."
17: Following the reading, Hegseth gave a brief sermon on the text, during which he said this.
1: The warrior is willing to lay down his life for his unit, his country, and his creator. That warrior finds eternal life.
20: What Hegseth is cleverly doing, right, is calling to arms, right, to be warriors, to pick up a sword, in a type of glorious martyrdom.
17: Again, Yale's Yijian Lin.
20: But he's missing the power dynamic here, which is Jesus is not doing that for the cause of empire or for whoever is in government over him, but actually against.
17: But evangelicals like Dyron Daugherty at Pepperdine like the fact that Hegseth speaks this way.
19: Where a politician probably wouldn't have talked like that, let's say 30 years ago, now they're just openly embracing their religiosity. They're openly embracing even their theological perspectives.
17: He says this approach is good for evangelicals, to have someone like Hegseth promoting the faith.
19: To compete in this world, we have to defend our faith, and we have to be evangelistic.
17: But Yale's Yijian Lin, who was raised in an evangelical immigrant church, is concerned that in a country whose constitution prohibits establishing a religion, some within the Trump administration are privileging the Bible.
20: There are many different sacred texts that could be used, and also just ethics of what do we think as a people and how do we want to operate as a government that doesn't have to subscribe to any one religion at all.
17: The concern for Columbia's Aubrey Hendricks is not so much that the administration is using the Bible, but how it's using the Bible.
3: We're talking about ideological Christianity versus Christianity of faith. And the ideological Christianity is an ideology that refracts everything in the Bible through the prism of the interest of the one who's interpreting it.
17: Whereas in a Christianity of faith, says Hendricks, the Bible critiques every political position rather than blessing any one agenda. Jason DeRose, NPR News.
2: Soccer fans, the wait is over. The official World Cup roster for the U.S. men's national team is out.
23: World Cup, and today, we meet the 26 players that will represent the United States this summer.
2: The World Cup. The roster was announced in a live TV broadcast on Fox Sports this afternoon.
16: The list of 26 athletes includes big names like team captain Christian Pulisic, as well as Tyler Adams and Weston McKennie.
2: Gio Reyna also made the cut. You may remember him from the last Men's World Cup in 2022, when he was almost sent home after a dispute over playing time. There was also an ugly feud between his parents and the head coach at the time, but that is all in the past now, as Reyna gets ready to play in his second World Cup.
16: And then there's the oldest player on the team, who was given a warm welcome at today's announcement.
24: Number 13, you know him, you love him, from St. Louis, Missouri, it's Tim Ream!
16: 38-year-old defender Tim Ream spoke to us last week about the pressure this American squad is facing this year as the U.S. co-hosts the tournament.
25: We call it noise, and there is noise, but it's also because people care. People want to see the team do well, people want the team to be successful, and we have to look at it in that aspect.
2: The World Cup kicks off in just over 2 weeks. The first U.S. game will be in Los Angeles on June 12th against Paraguay.
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5: 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It will be held Saturday from 10 a.m. to 1 p.m. at Tudeck Park and State College. You'll find the details at wpsu.org/calendar. It's 78 degrees in Howard, 76 in Clearfield, and 75 in Huntington. It's 5:30.
8: It's All Things Considered from NPR News. I'm Scott Detrow.
16: And I'm Sasha Pfeiffer. In the Gulf states, shrimpers are facing record fuel costs and a flood of cheap imported shrimp they can't compete against.
8: Some of them are getting second jobs to make ends meet.
9: Help us with this fuel prices. You know, the fuel prices are going to be just like the farmers. You know, we farmers are the sea.
16: That story and more after this news.
11: Live from NPR News in Culver City, California, I'm Dwayne Brown. The Trump administration is proposing a new government-wide non-disclosure agreement, or NDA, for federal employees. NPR's Andrea Hsu tells us the administration says media leaks have put federal agents and military members in danger.
26: In its proposed rule, the Office of Personnel Management says recent leaks about immigration enforcement and the U.S. raid on Venezuela underscore the need for NDAs. But the proposal also appears aimed at stopping leaks related to policy and personnel matters more generally. Already, federal workers are required to safeguard confidential and proprietary government information. Now the administration is defining that broadly to include information about internal agency operations and deliberative material that is not publicly available. According to the proposal, agencies would decide for themselves whether to use the NDA, and federal employees would still have the right to disclose information as part of whistleblower complaints. Andrea Hsu, NPR News.
11: Ride-hailing drivers in Massachusetts today are celebrating becoming the industry's first certified labor union from member station WBUR. Andrea Perdomo-Hernandez reports.
27: In 2024, voters in Massachusetts approved the right of Uber and Lyft drivers to organize. The measure paved the way for ride-hail drivers, considered independent contractors, to form a union. Now, the App Drivers Union is formally recognized by the state. Here's Service Employees International Union President April Verrett.
28: This is the starting line. Tomorrow we organize, tomorrow we build more power, and tomorrow we win. History is ours to shape. Now let's go get it.
27: Verrett says the group plans to negotiate pay and work conditions with platforms like Lyft and Uber in the near future.
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29: I'm Lucas Conlin, a student in Penn State's Donald P. Belisario College of Communications. I created today's Slice of Pennsylvania on WPSU. It's a series that highlights the everyday sounds and stories of life in Pennsylvania. I talked with the hosts of an intro to pickling class at Penn State as they made some pickles.
30: Right now, I'm cutting vegetables.
31: Hi, I'm Brenna Fitzpatrick. I always make pickles using cucumbers, dill, and garlic from the student farm each summer. My favorite thing to pickle are cucumbers just because I love cucumbers. I love dill pickles. A pickled red onion is super easy. You can do a quick pickle with that, and it's a really easy way to like elevate a salad and just put it on any meal to get an extra bit of flavor. Okay, what makes a pickle good is the crunch, 100%. If it's not crunchy, then what are we doing? I hope people just learn skills that will hopefully make them a little bit more comfortable in the kitchen and in their own homes, fermenting things, pickling things, and also just like being creative in the kitchen.
30: Now I'm opening the jar.
32: Hi, I'm Alex Schultes. I've been on like an artisan journey where I've been trying to make a bunch of things. I've been getting into pickled carrots. They're really good. I definitely think the ratios of like your spices is where you can go wrong. I feel like if you don't have a good dill, why would you even make a pickle? I would have to say the weirdest thing I've ever seen pickled is the chamoy pickle. It's like gummies, sour, warheads. There's the chamoy itself, which is a sauce. The other thing that I think is super duper important that students should learn is how bread and butter pickles stink. There's nothing worse than biting into a pickle and it being bread and butter.
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2: And I'm Scott Detrow. A pivotal U.S. Senate race in Maine is shaping up to be a contest of sharp contrasts. Democratic hopeful Graham Plattner has been barnstorming the state, calling for a radical overhaul of the political system. And Republican incumbent Senator Susan Collins is running on her experience working within it. Maine Public's chief political correspondent Steve Missler has our story.
1: Since launching his campaign nearly 10 months ago, combat veteran and oyster farmer Graham Plattner has tried to make Senator Susan Collins the symbol of a Congress that he says enriches the wealthy at the expense of working-class Mainers.
3: And for that reason, it really isn't a representative system. It's a performance. It's a theater that is conducted by elites.
1: But Collins, who has served in the U.S. Senate for nearly three decades, is making the case that her clout and experience have produced tangible benefits for Mainers. Speaking at a manufacturing conference in South Portland recently, Collins claimed at least a half dozen instances of delivering on the state's behalf, from education cash to money to help control a ravenous caterpillar that periodically ravages the state's softwood timber stock.
10: And I was happy to secure funding to help control the spruce budwort.
1: She also said she convinced the Trump administration to spare certain wood products from tariffs on neighboring Canada, saving a paper mill stationed on the border.
10: But think how devastating that would have been for Northern Maine.
1: Devastating, if not for Collins. That's the implication. And that message, along with old-fashioned pork barrel politics, is what the Republican is banking on as she seeks a sixth term, according to Dan Shea, a professor of government at Colby College.
12: I'm old enough to remember when pork barrel projects kept incumbents in office. Boy, we're seeing that in Maine.
1: When Collins formalized her re-election bid in February, Shea expected she would replicate her 2020 strategy that leaned heavily on federal money she's helped bring to Maine, an issue that helped swing a crucial block of voters in her favor.
12: She wins by split-ticket voters, by unaffiliated voters, independents.
1: That's how Collins won re-election 6 years ago, fending off Democrats' attempts to shackle her to an unpopular President Trump and a slumping pandemic economy. Now the Republican is hoping another hyper-local campaign will be supercharged after becoming chair of the Senate Appropriations Committee, the first Maine senator to hold that key budgeting post in more than 90 years. Collins says it's a once-in-a-century opportunity to send federal cash to Maine, and she plans to run on it.
10: And that will go away with a freshman senator. It took me years to climb the ladder of seniority.
1: At the same time, Collins is highlighting $1.5 billion in congressional earmarks over 5 years to nearly 700 local projects. A map on our website shows a particular focus on renovating or rebuilding local fire stations, 45 in all, Mount Vernon, a small town where Shea also serves on the local select board, is hoping its antiquated fire hall will be number 46. He says a board member reached out to Collins' constituent office for help.
12: One of her reps was down in Mount Vernon the next day.
1: Collins' ability to land earmarks and federal funding is well known in Maine and to the Graham Plattner campaign. Asked how it plans to counter it, Ben Chin, Plattner's campaign manager, said Collins, quote, owns the federal budget and by extension, Mainer's financial struggles. Plattner had a similar response during a town hall in mid-April.
3: I was told, essentially my entire life, actually, that one day Susan Collins was going to get the gavel on appropriations. And when that came, Maine was going to see a boon of riches. Well, that never materialized.
1: Still, Collins believes pork barrel politics is a winner. The first ad of her campaign centered on securing federal funding to rebuild a breakwater dock in Eastport, a coastal town with just over 1,000 people. For NPR News, I'm Steve Missler in Brunswick, Maine.
16: Today, we remember the jazz great Sonny Rollins. He died yesterday at his home in Woodstock, New York. He was 95 years old. That made him one of the last of his generation of jazz giants. In fact, he was known as the saxophone colossus. Let's bring in Nate Chenin from member station WRTI with more. Hi, Nate.
4: Hi.
16: Nate, Sonny Rollins was considered one of the greatest improvisers in jazz. Give us more of an understanding of why he earned that reputation.
4: You know, the first thing to focus on is his sound. He played the tenor saxophone with so much personality. He had this big tone that could feel really brusque with, you know, the coarse grain that makes you think of an old oak cabinet, but also always spry and surprising in his movements. He was so resourceful as an improviser that he could weave a coherent solo with a narrative arc and a composerly use of motifs, basically in real time. And for the entirety of his career, Rollins kept an absolute commitment to spontaneity, which is a lot harder than it sounds.
16: Although, you know, jazz is so known for spontaneity. Say a little bit more about his commitment to it and why that was tough sometimes.
4: Well, you know, improvisers often have their sort of little book of patterns or favorite devices, and he did his best to avoid those. It's interesting that sometimes in concert could play out as a struggle for inspiration. You know, he really would not go for the easy route. But then when that bolt of inspiration did strike, it was all the more powerful.
16: One of the things Sonny Rollins was famous for is practicing for many hours every day on the Williamsburg Bridge in New York City, at least for a period of his career. How did that factor into his stature?
4: It became a part of his legend because these sabbaticals, as Rollins called them, demonstrated just how much he cared about pursuing excellence on his own terms. So think about this. In 1959, as he drops off the scene, it's precisely the moment when he had finally made it to the front of the pack among jazz musicians. And there was no guarantee he would get back there. He was really driven by this feeling that he was not giving it as much as he needed to give it, you know? And this monastic dedication he had, it was extraordinary, and it really was not a pose.
16: What does his death mean for jazz?
4: Obviously, the entire jazz world is in mourning right now, and not just for the incredible artists that we've lost. You know, Sonny Rollins outlived so many of his peers, including John Coltrane and Miles Davis and Max Roach. I think of him as a great unchanging constant, almost like a constellation that you might use for navigation.

0: But late in life, Sonny Rollins also became something like a sage, sharing thoughts and insights that always put things into a broader spiritual perspective. He believed in nonviolence. He believed in the golden rule. He also believed that jazz could be a positive force, one that generations after him will continue to carry forward.
1: That's Nate Chenin. He's the editorial director of WRTI in Philadelphia. Thanks, Nate.

0: 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The Trump administration's $50 billion fund for rural health care is a Republican talking point in this year's midterm campaigns, but officials in some rural areas say that money won't necessarily reopen hospitals that have already closed. Sarah Jane Tribble with our partner KFF Health News reports from North Carolina.
1: When Martin General Hospital closed abruptly in 2023, it left a county of about 22,000 residents with no hospital and no highly trained paramedics. Deborah Pierce's brother died the following year, a heart attack at home. The what-ifs keep nagging her.
2: The sad thing is we'll never know if he could have been saved that night or not because we don't have a higher level of care in this county.
1: Stanley Sears was 50 years old. Records show that an emergency crew moved him to the living room floor and worked on him for 30 minutes. Then they called his death. Pierce says she no longer has anyone to argue with.
2: Bless him. I sure did miss that boy. Was he perfect? Absolutely not.
1: When open, the hospital's ER treated thousands of patients a year. Even on the day it closed, it treated 23 patients, says county manager Drew Batts.
3: There is unfortunately a fair percentage of that 23 that would never make it to another ED department due to transportation issues and just not having the resources to be able to go.
1: Batts is now working with the region's big healthcare system to reopen the local hospital. He's also trying to hire certified paramedics. But neither of those projects will use federal money, he says. Trump's $50 billion rural healthcare fund is part of Republicans' Big Beautiful Bill. But there are limits on how it can be used when it comes to the construction and expansion of healthcare facilities.
3: Everything that I have seen and dug into on the $50 billion is not something that is specifically going to help our situation. From what I can tell, it may have an impact to some degree, but it's not going to help us get this place reopened.
1: States are supposed to use the federal money to improve the overall health of their rural residents, who often live sicker and die younger than their urban counterparts. Indiana leaders plan to pay signing bonuses to rural physicians. In Alabama, officials want to use robots for ultrasounds to improve maternity care. In North Carolina, the strategy is to distribute the money to big organizations in six regions of the state. In this election year, Republicans are prepared to tout the Rural Health Fund as a win. But Democrats say it's not enough. Still, Deborah Pierce is a Republican and believes Trump will find a way to help Martin County.
2: Old man's doing his job up in there. I got to give it to him, 100%. But
4: you think he's going to get the money here?
2: I'm praying he's going to get the money here. And so far, all these people out here praying, there's some answered prayers that's happening every day. So we can only pray and hope, you know.
1: Pierce says she's voting a straight red ticket in November, no matter what happens with federal funding. In Williamston, North Carolina, I'm Sarah Jane Tribble.
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2: Venezuela, Iran, and now Cuba? 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And either way, the Cuban people are on the brink, so something's gotta give on the next Today Explained.
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0: Tonight in the central counties, patchy fog and a slight chance of showers and thunderstorms. In the north, cloudy, lows in the mid-50s to lower 60s. Tomorrow, we'll have areas of morning fog throughout the region. There's a chance of showers with possible thunderstorms in the central counties, otherwise cloudy with highs in the lower 80s. Tomorrow night, there's a slight chance of showers and thunderstorms in the central counties, mostly cloudy with lows in the lower to mid-50s. Thursday is looking mostly sunny with highs in the upper 60s to mid-70s. 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

0: It's 77 degrees in Brockway, 74 in Port Matilda, 76 in Mount Jewett, and 74 in Tipton. I'm Sydney Roach. It's 5:50.
1: It's All Things Considered from NPR News. I'm Scott Detrow.
2: And I'm Sasha Pfeiffer. Today, we return to a story that NPR has been following closely. Ecuadorian fishermen who say a U.S.-flagged vessel attacked them at sea and destroyed their boats. Their allegations come as the U.S. military expands its controversial anti-drug trafficking operations across the Eastern Pacific and Caribbean. The Trump administration insists the operations are legal. Nearly 200 people have been killed and more than 50 strikes targeting vessels that the U.S. says were being used by suspected narco traffickers. NPR's Carrie Kahn reports from Ecuador.
3: In the courtyard of a small hotel off the main coastal strip in Manta, Ecuador, music videos are playing on a TV by the pool. This is as close to water fisherman Johnny Sebastian Palacio says he gets these days. I don't want to go to sea anymore, he says. That was the kind of experience you only want once in your life. Palacio was one of 20 crew members on the Don Maca ship, fishing off the Galapagos Islands in mid-March. His account is similar to stories NPR has heard from other fishermen in at least two other incidents off Ecuador's coast. First, the fishermen describe being followed by a large blue boat flying a U.S. flag. All the while, drones were hovering over us, Palacio says. On March 26th, around 5 p.m., Palacio says he was below deck loading the day's catch into freezers when the first blast hit. I was with a compañero and we just heard boom. I flew in the air and then onto the floor, he says. Jaime Cervantes Macia, the ship's mechanic, was also stunned. I thought the boat's motor had exploded, he says. Then, they say, the men aboard the nearby big blue boat waved them over. They took us on board one by one, says Palacio. They were in camouflage, had assault weapons, and spoke English, according to the fishermen. They cuffed us and put hoods over our heads. I just thought, here they're going to kill us, says Palacios. In another incident, fishermen on the Negra Francisca Duarte told NPR their boat also was attacked, and the crew was taken aboard a U.S. flagged boat and also cuffed and hooded. Ultimately, both crews were handed over to Salvadoran authorities and had to pay their own way home. None of the fishermen have been charged in the U.S., El Salvador, or Ecuador.
4: Es el mismo patrón que existe. Primero la embarcación es avistada por aviones.
3: We have seen the same pattern multiple times, says lawyer Juan Alvia. He represents the crew of a third ship, the Fiorello, which in January also reported being followed by drones while fishing. The Fiorello was found burning off the Galapagos Island. Its eight crew members have not been heard from since. NPR asked multiple U.S. agencies, including the Southern Command military, to respond to the fishermen's allegations. None did. The search for answers in Ecuador has been equally unsuccessful. NPR asked local port authorities, the defense and foreign ministries, and the president's office, which declined multiple interview requests.
5: We haven't received a report. It wasn't in Ecuadorian waters.
3: This was Ecuador's president, Daniel Noboa, earlier this month in the U.S. at a forum at the Washington, D.C. Atlantic Council. He denied Ecuador had been informed about any incidents, yet also questioned fishermen's motivations and location.
5: In an area that doesn't make any sense that they were fishing. So we need to investigate. We need to know what they were carrying, the characteristics of the boat. The evidence.
3: Noboa, a close Trump ally, did not say whether Ecuador has asked the U.S. for information about the fishermen's claim of mistreatment. Calls seeking clarification from Noboa's office were not returned. Many of the fishermen believe they'll never get answers. Johnny Sebastian Palacio says he's keeping his feet on land for now, farming pigs and soon chickens. I'm just too scared, he says, to go back and fish again. Carrie Khan, NPR News, Manta, Ecuador.
1: Americans love shrimp. They eat more than 5 pounds per person every single year. Most domestic shrimp comes from the Gulf of Mexico. It's caught by family fishing operations that have worked those waters for generations. But southern shrimpers are now facing a perfect storm, record fuel prices, and a flood of cheap imported shrimp they can't compete against. Drew Hawkins of the Gulf States Newsroom explains.
6: A.C. Cooper is snacking on a chicken wing at the marina in Port Sulphur, Louisiana. He's been shrimping in the Gulf for more than 50 years, but his boat, the Lacey K, named after his wife and daughter, is tied off at the dock. He's not shrimping right now.
7: You can't make enough money during this shrimp season in order to make it all year. So we have to supplement our way of life.
6: Cooper took a second job bringing oil rig workers to and from the platforms out in the Gulf. He calls it his first real job.
7: I just hadn't stopped. I'm just going to continue doing this until something changes.
6: The price of fuel, Cooper says, is making it almost impossible for shrimpers. The war with Iran and the closure of the Strait of Hormuz has sent diesel to over $5 a gallon. Cooper says he has to catch at least 1,000 pounds of shrimp just to break even on fuel costs.
7: 1,000 pounds of shrimp is a lot of shrimp, you know, and depending on the season, sometimes we get a lot and sometimes we don't.
6: And even when shrimpers do go out, they're coming back to a dock where prices have collapsed. Imported shrimp from countries like India and Ecuador have overwhelmed the market. Blake Price is director of the Southern Shrimp Alliance, which lobbies for commercial shrimpers. He says they were already on the ropes when fuel prices started climbing.
8: This industry could absorb and increase fuel costs a lot better if our markets were strong and hadn't been flooded with foreign farm-raised product.
6: Price says last year showed some signs of recovery. Imported shrimp was subject to President Trump's tariffs before they were struck down by the Supreme Court. He says Congress needs to step in and help shrimpers.
8: We're not a group of folks that's asking for checks or a payout. We just want a level playing field.
6: Back at the marina in Port Sulphur, A.C. Cooper says he supports President Trump's broader goals, including preventing Iran from having nuclear weapons.
7: I think everybody, every president from five presidents back, been saying they need to do this, and he's the only one that has the balls to do it.
6: But he says shrimpers need help now.
7: Help us with this fuel prices. You know, the fuel prices are going to be just like the farmers. You know, we farmers are the seat.
6: Cooper finishes his chicken and gets back to work, hopping on a boat to ferry another crew of oil rig workers. He says he hopes he can get back to shrimping, to doing what he loves. Until then, the Lacey K remains tied to the dock. For NPR News, I'm Drew Hawkins in Port Sulphur, Louisiana.

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5: Center Furnace was built in 1792. Roger Williams is the president of the Center County Historical Society.
6: We have some tours in Phillipsburg and Bowlesburg.
7: The Sheffield Log, as it's known locally, had been in Sheffield for four decades.
8: WPSU, reporting from a town near you.
9: It was about a week ago that the Trump administration took maybe the boldest action against Cuba that we've seen since the end of the Cold War. An indictment of Raul Castro, brother of Fidel, that's a big deal. And then the biggest question became, are we about to invade Cuba? What is the president planning? What does his long weekend look like? People kept asking Trump if he was going to attend his large adult son's wedding.
10: Person who I've known for a long time.
9: And he was like, probably not.
10: He'd like me to go.
9: And then he definitely didn't go, so people were like, here we go, Cuba's next. But then that didn't happen either. In fact, the United States started bombing Iran again. But Cuba's still in a tough spot, arguably the toughest spot it's been in since the Castros took over in 1959. So we're going to ask what could happen next on Today Explained.
11: Live from NPR News in Washington, I'm Ryland Barton. Iran is denouncing the most recent U.S. strikes against it as a sign of bad faith as negotiations press on toward a possible deal to end the war. Meanwhile, Iran began restoring internet access after a months-long national shutdown. The U.S. says the strikes were defensive, saying targets included missile launch sites and mine-laying boats. President Trump's redistricting effort was dealt a blow in South Carolina today after several Republican lawmakers joined Democrats in blocking a new congressional map there. South Carolina Public Radio's Gavin Jackson reports.
12: 26,000 voters had already cast early ballots in person for the June 9th primary. The Republicans voting to kill the new map said that it was too late. The map could have helped the GOP take South Carolina's lone Democratic seat held by Congressman Jim Clyburn. The failed attempt capped 3 weeks of rushed hearings, a special session called by the governor, long debates, limited public input, and questions over a map lawmakers said was crafted by the White House. South Carolina's state Senate is not up for election this fall, meaning lawmakers might be insulated for a while from criticism by Trump. For NPR News, I'm Gavin Jackson in Columbia.
11: Texas Republicans are voting today in the most expensive Senate primary in history. NPR's Claudia Grisales reports State Attorney General Ken Paxton is challenging incumbent Senator John Cornyn.
13: Paxton, a controversial MAGA loyalist, drew President Trump's endorsement over Cornyn. Here's Paxton celebrating with supporters at a rally in the Houston suburb of Katy, Texas.
14: We're going to change this country, and we're going to go help Donald Trump get it done.
13: Cornyn is warning his party a Paxton nomination could open the door for Democrats to win the seat.
15: This would be their first chance they've had in 30 or 40 years or longer to pick up a statewide office.
13: The race exposed a crack in the red wall of Texas, pitting the party's populist movement against its establishment wing, showcasing a fight that's been brewing for more than a decade for control of the party in a post-Trump era. Claudia DeSalles, NPR News.
11: The Ebola outbreak in the Democratic Republic of Congo is outpacing efforts to respond. As NPR's Jonathan Lambert reports, there are at least 220 suspected deaths and more than 900 suspected cases.
16: The outbreak is still largely centered in northeastern DRC. But over the weekend, more cases were reported in Uganda, bringing their total to 7 confirmed cases. On Monday, WHO Director General Tedros Adhanom Ghebreyesus said the outbreak will likely get worse before it gets better. The outbreak is challenging for a few reasons. First, delays in detection allowed the virus to spread for a couple of months undeterred. There are also no approved vaccines or treatments for this species of Ebola. That leaves victims with supportive care at clinics, which can be hard to come by in this region. Bread-and-butter public health responses, like tracing contacts of sick people and requesting that they isolate, are the main tools for stemming the outbreak. Jonathan Lambert, NPR News.
11: This is NPR News from Washington. Attorneys say a woman fired by Ball State University in Indiana over her Facebook post criticizing Charlie Kirk will receive $225,000 in a legal settlement. The ACLU of Indiana says the school agreed to the payout to settle a First Amendment lawsuit by Suzanne Swerk. The president of Ball State defended the firing, saying the post caused extraordinary damage to the school's reputation. More than 1.5 million Muslims are taking part in the Hajj pilgrimage in Saudi Arabia, includes gathering for prayers on Mount Arafat, where the Prophet Muhammad delivered his final sermon nearly 1,400 years ago. NPR's Aya Batraoui reports.
17: This year, the Hajj is taking place under the specter of the U.S.-Israeli war with Iran. Around 30,000 Iranian pilgrims are part of the Hajj this year, a sharp decline from the 90,000 Iranians given Saudi permits last year. Higher fuel and travel costs because of the Iran war have also made it more expensive to perform the Hajj this year. Pakistan's religious affairs minister told NPR it costs around $4,300 per pilgrim for a roughly 3-week-long Hajj package. Indonesia's state-run news agency says the government there is helping to subsidize the cost a little. Most pilgrims wait decades to secure a Hajj visa and save up for a lifetime to pray in Mecca and return home with the honorary title of Hajji. Aya Batraoui, NPR News, UAE.
11: The Scripps National Spelling Bee runs through Thursday this week. The champion of the bee receives more than $50,000 in C-A-S-H and prizes. 30 of the past 36 champions have come from families of Indian heritage. This is NPR News from Washington.
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9: Patrick Ottman is CNN's Havana bureau chief.
20: I am in Havana right now, yes.
9: What's going on in Havana right now?
20: So, you know, most of this island, most of the time, is in a blackout. And even if you had a generator, there's absolutely no oil to be had. When I could find gas here, it cost about $300 to fill up my car.
9: Wow.
20: You know, before you had really long lines at the gas station. Now there are none because there's just no gas to be found. So, you know, I have about a quarter of a tank. Once that's up, I'm not sure what I'm going to do.
9: And on top of all of that, revolutionary Raul Castro was indicted by the United States a few days ago.
20: Yes. So this is last week. Raul Castro is the former president of Cuba, but that really doesn't do him justice. He's still very much the most powerful man at 94 years old on this island. So 30 years ago, there was an incident where you had Cuban-American planes that initially started out trying to spot Cuban rafters in the water, trying to escape Cuba by raft. And then they transitioned to this mission, which, of course, they should have known was going to end badly, where they were flying into Cuban airspace and scattering leaflets. And the Cuban government warned the U.S. many times during the Clinton administration, stop them from doing this. It's really angering us, violating our airspace. And then finally, they were shot down.
21: The Clinton administration is calling for an emergency session of the United Nations Security Council after two civilian aircraft were shot down by Cuba yesterday. The aircraft were part of a routine private search and rescue operation in the Florida Straits.
22: A third plane, flown by Brothers to the Rescue founder Jose Basulto, managed to escape the attack.
23: Smoke, bolt, perhaps even fire in it to our
0: north side of our aircraft, some perhaps 7 miles away from where we were. And after that, there was complete silence from both aircraft.
20: There was, you know, kind of no warning given, and these are planes that were unarmed, and that led to an increase in U.S. economic sanctions.
1: Castro's Air Force shot down two civilian planes belonging to a Cuban exile group in Miami. President Clinton retaliated by signing the Helms-Burton bill into law.
2: Finally, let me say, as I sign this bill into law, I do so in the name of the four men who were killed when their planes were shot down, Armando Alejandro, Carlos Costa, Mario de la Peña, and Pablo Morales.
20: And for many years and many administrations, because Raul Castro was head of the military then, the defense minister, many U.S. administrations have kind of thought about indicting Raul Castro for this. And most of them thought, you know, too long ago, it is a sovereign state and they have the right to protect their country. It happened in international waters, is what the U.S. has always said.
23: Today, we are announcing an indictment charging Raul Castro.
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1: That the Trump administration has grounds to go in and depose the leadership in Cuba or something of that sort?
2: They're clearly following the same script that they used with Venezuela, which they would say they used to great success. They installed in Venezuela a government that's a lot more friendly to U.S. interests, that is responding when they make demands, and they would like something very similar for Cuba.
3: The current model they have is broken. It doesn't work, and it'll never change as long as the people that are there now are running it. They are closed-minded, unfortunately.
2: And what the Trump administration has said is there's an easy way to do this, which is we tell you what policies to make, and there doesn't have to be democracy overnight, and there doesn't have to be, you know, a change in leadership necessarily. The Castros could stay, but you know, you need to open up your country. You need to allow Cuban Americans to come back and invest freely.
3: Cuba's surrounded by places where people have the right to do things like own a business, work for themselves, and be able to vote and for the leaders that govern them and or replace them. So if that's possible all around Cuba, why isn't it possible? Why is that not possible inside of Cuba?
2: And, you know, we need to see some changes in terms of foreign policy as well. You need to kick out the Russians and the Chinese, who the U.S. alleges have spying bases here, spying on the U.S. You know, stop allying with countries that don't have our same interests in mind. And the Cuban government has said, you don't get to tell us what to do. You know, the whole point of having a revolution is that we decide our own destiny. And so you've seen a ratcheting up of pressure. And the latest step in that has been indicting Raul Castro. And I think this is the best case they had. It's certainly a long time ago, but it gives them the opportunity to say, okay, the next step is we try to come and get Raul Castro like we did with Nicolas Maduro. And if you don't think, you know, we can, you're in for a nasty surprise.
1: Nicolas Maduro currently resides in Brooklyn at the Metropolitan Detention Center. Is that the plan for Raul Castro, who's not in power technically and is even older than President Trump? He's 94, going on 95 momentarily here.
2: Raul Castro is 94. We saw him on May Day, which of course has a lot of significance in Cuba.
4: ¡Viva nuestro Raúl!
5: ¡Viva!
4: ¡Hasta la victoria siempre! ¡Patria muerte!
2: And, you know, he looks exactly what you'd expect someone at 94 to look like. And so are you really going to send in the U.S. Special Forces, you know, that have to bring a wheelchair with them? I think. Is it worth it? It's such an extreme policy in that, you know, you're obviously risking U.S. lives. Beyond that, you're also risking the potential, which has happened so many times in the past in Cuba, which is you spark a migration crisis. The Cuban government, for all its faults, has said that they want to negotiate, they want to sit down, and that they are open to make certain changes to their system without there needing to be military action. Clearly, the Trump administration just does not feel that they are operating in good faith. And I think there are people in the Trump administration who simply see this is quicker, this is easier, and we'll get what we want, which is regime change.
1: One thing I wonder, comparing this situation in Cuba to the one in Venezuela that we've referenced a couple times, would Raul Castro, you know, in a Nike tracksuit, just let the United States wheel him onto a plane and into MPD in Brooklyn? Or, I mean, would this be like a cyanide situation?
2: They've said here they will not get him alive, certainly because he's the ultimate figure here. He represents the Cuban Revolution. He's the only Castro that's still alive that was around when the Cuban Revolution took place. And so they will put up resistance. I think Raul Castro probably is sleeping with a gun next to his bed. He's probably told his bodyguards, don't let them take me alive. But, you know, here they're treating it very seriously because Nicolas Maduro is one of their closest allies. They see where he is now. And they see, you know, this isn't just the U.S. saying this to win Florida in an election every 4 years. You know, Trump really means it. And they are prepared to go through with it. So it's a level of pressure people have never seen here, never felt here. There are protests happening against their own government with greater regularity than we've ever seen really before. And so there's just a tension. And certainly on the U.S. side, you can't discount anything that they're threatening to do because they've already done it. We had the head of the CIA here just

0: just this month, and he delivered a very hard message in terms of, you know, do this or else.
1: Ratcliffe conveyed a message from President Trump. The U.S. is willing to work with Cuba on economic and security issues, but only if Cuba's communist government makes fundamental changes.
2: Ratcliffe putting pressure on Cuban officials to stabilize the country's economy and work with the Trump administration on security and economic issues.
0: People feel that it's really going to happen now. I think the fact that a president, a former president of theirs, who's named Castro, has been indicted, I think that's the clearest sign that there is going to be military action. We've really seen the Cuban officials sort of shut down in terms of talking about negotiations, of talking about, you know, finding a solution to this. I've heard about them passing out guns to people who are not military, but are trusted people, you know, in the Communist Party, and saying, okay, you know, here's a pistol, and if you've seen an American soldier, shoot them. But, you know, when you're dealing with power outages, and it's not a one-time thing, it's every day that are 20, 22 hours, sometimes stretching several days, you know, it's like you're living in a different century. It's no way to live. Everyone looks kind of looks like a zombie these days. All we talk about here amongst my colleagues, my friends, Cubans who are friends of mine, is like, is this really going to happen? How would it play out? You know, is it a limited engagement like we saw in Venezuela? Or is it something much larger? Because if you knock out the government here, then you're kind of just dealing with another failed state in the Caribbean like Haiti. And who picks up the pieces of that failed state, particularly one where everything has broken down over the last so many years since the fall of the Soviet Union? Cuba needs a ton of investment, and it's not clear who's going to step up and put the billions of dollars in this island that they would need to have a working power grid and other things like that. You know, it certainly doesn't appear to be the Trump administration that has always been against kind of nation building. And they would need a lot of nation building here, particularly if you took out the government that, while it's barely functioning, it's still running the show here, and it's the only government that anyone who's here has ever known.
3: 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We're going to weigh the pros and cons of each when Today Explained is back.

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5: My name is Cecile Shea, and I am a retired Foreign Service officer, currently a non-resident senior fellow at the Chicago Council on Global Affairs.
6: Great. I want to ask you about some affairs that are kind of close to home, depending on where you live in this big country of ours, Cuba. Secretary of State Marco Rubio posted a video last week about Cuba. Did you watch it?
5: I did watch it.
6: What do you say?
7: En un día como hoy, en 1902, la bandera cubana...
5: He spoke Spanish. Of course, he's a Cuban-American. And he said, listen, Cuban people, it's not the United States' fault that you don't have any energy, that your electricity grid is down.
7: No se debe a un bloqueo petrolero por parte de Estados Unidos. Como ustedes saben, mejor que nadie...
5: It's the fault of mismanagement by your government. Don't blame us. It's not because of our embargo. It's because you are badly led.
7: La verdadera razón por la que no tienen electricidad, combustible, ni alimentos es porque quienes controlan su país...
5: And it's time for you to pressure your government to step down.
7: Lo único que se interpone en el camino hacia un mejor futuro son quienes controlan su país.
5: That's a paraphrase, but that's generally what he said.
6: Is that generally true?
5: No, it is not generally true. There is truth to it in that, yes, the government has, you know, not always been a great government. It has a closed economy. But the reason certainly that Cuba is in the current crisis, which is that there is no oil at all for consumers or businesses. They've reserved some for hospitals and the like. But the reason for this is the U.S. is forcing Venezuela not to ship oil to Cuba.
8: Since U.S. President Donald Trump severed the island's access to its primary petroleum sources in Venezuela and Mexico, the Cuban government has brought in emergency measures to ration what fuel is left and ease blackouts that are affecting everything from homes to hospitals.
9: Cuba's at the end of the line. They're very much at the end of the line. They have no money, they have no oil.
5: Now, for the last 50 years or so, the U.S. has ensured that no country, other than a couple that the U.S. didn't hold sway with, such as Venezuela, we insisted that other countries not export oil to Cuba. So now that Venezuela is also not exporting oil to Cuba, it means that they're out of oil, and that's completely on us. And anyone in Cuba listening to Marco Rubio's speech would have known that.
6: What does make this moment different? Is it that this administration is willing to go further than previous ones?
5: What could be interesting about this moment is that Cuba seems ready to deal.
10: Truth Social.
11: No Republican has ever spoken to me about Cuba, which is a failed country and only hedging in one direction. Down! Cuba is asking for help, and we are going to talk. In the meantime, I'm off to China.
5: If we believe the press reports, and again, they're just press reports, but if we believe the press reports, Cuba has offered to release political prisoners, which would be huge because it would create a political opposition in the country. Cuba has agreed to open its economy. Cuba has agreed to allow Cuban exiles to invest back into Cuba. I mean, things that we have been asking for decades, it now appears that Cuba is willing to do. And I wish we would take the win. You know, I wish we would accept these things and then add something to it. We want you to promise to have a free and fair election 2 years from now.
6: Mm.
5: That would just make so much sense. And we wouldn't be talking about the military, and we wouldn't be talking about going in and kidnapping 93 or 94-year-old men. and President Trump could finally be what he wants to be. He wants to do what every president since Eisenhower has wanted to do, which is end the kind of communist-oriented regime that we have in Cuba. You know, Eisenhower tried, JFK tried. Trump was alive during the Cuban Missile Crisis. He was an adult.
9: I'd be hearing about Cuba.
5: So was Biden.
4: Come on, man.
5: This is all very real personal history to them. And I do think that part of what is going on is Trump wants to be the president who can accomplish what no other president has done. And I happen to think he could be. I don't think it's going to be through a military method. I mean, to be sure, he has the attention of the people in charge of Cuba. We have a lot of leverage there, and the government of Cuba seems willing to listen to us and to do some of the things that would keep us happy. And that's particularly true of the younger generation in Cuba. I think they would like to see the government open up relations with the U.S. and kind of move beyond revolutionary Cuba and some of the sloganeering.
6: Okay, so the Cuban government is willing to concede in a way we haven't seen in decades. Young Cubans want there to be an opening up of Cuban society. They want the government to play ball. And yet it sounds like you're saying it's more than likely the Trump administration will not go for it?
5: Unless there's a lot going on behind the scenes that nobody sees, it seems like there would be a lot more talking and taking the win right now, especially if the Cubans actually did offer the things that the press has been reporting. I don't understand, for instance, the indictment against Raul Castro. He wouldn't still be alive by the time that the trial would start. And he and his family are still heroes in Cuba, particularly with the older generation. So why mess with the Castros?
6: Can I offer a theory?
5: Yeah, please do.
6: Is it what the diaspora wants?
5: So that's a good question. And is it in particular what the older diaspora wants? In part because of pressure from us, Cuba began allowing more people to emigrate from Cuba over the last 20 years. And a lot of them came to the U.S. And there's some evidence that among that million and a half or so emigres, they really want to move forward. They're really not interested in fighting the wars of the 1960s anymore.
6: I think we've heard your best case scenario, Cecile, that the United States takes concessions from Cuba and allows the country on its own terms to transition to free elections that, you know, organically replaces the Castro regime. What's the worst case scenario here?
5: So the short-term worst case scenario is that we end up with something worse than we have now. The long-term worst case scenario is that we further alienate the Cuban people who have already suffered from our sanctions and our embargoes for the last 60-some years. And it harms our ability to create a close relationship with a country 90 miles away over the next 20, 30, 40 years. It's hard for politicians to look past the next election. It's one of the weaknesses in our government. But we should also be thinking about what kind of relationship we want Cuba 15 years from now. And invading the country is not a way to make the odds of having a good relationship in the future strong.
6: I mean, you keep talking about this conflict, this tension between the United States and Cuba as something from another generation, like a holdover from the 60s and 70s, the Cold War. I mean, I feel like most Americans right now are not thinking about Venezuela nor Iran nor Cuba. They're thinking about their gas prices and interest rates. How should Americans be feeling about this intervention that we may soon be executing on this island?
5: Here's what I would say to some of those Americans. Imagine we could go two routes right now. Imagine we could start selling spare parts that Cuba desperately needs to keep their machines running. Imagine we could make an agreement with them that would allow them to begin importing America vehicles again, tariff-free. Imagine that you could take vacations to Cuba again, which are fairly inexpensive. Would you choose all of those things? Or would you choose sending more young people into harm's way 90 miles away from Florida, being even more of a pariah in the world than we already are? Because if you've been to Europe lately or Canada lately, you know that Americans are very unpopular right now. And just imagine what will happen if we take military action in Cuba. I think we should also talk about the morality of the situation. There are people who can't get kidney dialysis right now because the hospitals are running out of oil. There are people who can't get to work and therefore can't get paid because they can't put gas in their vehicles. These people are just 90 miles away from us. Are we really going to let this kind of pain and suffering continue through the hottest part of the year? And what will be the long-term harm, not only to them and to their health, but to their views toward the United States? We should not just be sitting by and watching this happen.
6: That was Cecile Shea. She's with the Chicago Council on Global Affairs. Early in the program, you heard from Patrick Ottman. He's with CNN. I'm Sean Ramosfirm with Vox. Danielle Hewitt and Peter Balanon Rosen made our show today. Amina Al-Saadi edited. Gabriel Donatov was on Facts. David Tatasciore and Bridger Dunnigan were on The Mix for Today Explained.

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1: Tonight in the central counties, patchy fog and a slight chance of showers and thunderstorms. Cloudy in the north, lows in the mid-50s to lower 60s. Tomorrow, areas of morning fog throughout the region. There's a chance of showers with possible thunderstorms in the central counties, otherwise cloudy with highs in the lower 80s. In the outlook for Thursday, mostly sunny with highs in the upper 60s to mid-70s.
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4: In Los Angeles, I'm Kai Rizdahl. It is Tuesday today, the 26th of May. Good as it always is to have you along, everybody. The big economic data of the week comes Thursday. The Personal Consumption Expenditures Price Index, courtesy of the Commerce Department. The Federal Reserve's preferred measure of inflation, as you know, unless and until Chair Warsh decides otherwise. The 12 regional Federal Reserve banks put out reports too, you know, which today comes from the Chicago Fed with its National Activity Index. National activity, it seems, is mixed. Manufacturing looks not bad. Personal consumption, though, not great. Marketplace's Justin Ho gets us going with what the heck the Chicago Fed's National Activity Index is and how the heck to read it.
5: The Chicago Fed's National Activity Index sums up a bunch of indicators covering different slices of the economy, including manufacturing activity, which picked up in April.
6: That's not surprising to us.
5: Nancy Vandenhouten is lead economist at Oxford Economics. She says there are a number of factors that are boosting manufacturing right now. One of them is last year's big tax and spending law.
6: Another big factor is the AI build-out, which has created demand for lots of inputs such as computers and electronics.
5: Manufacturing is also being propped up by businesses boosting their inventory levels. Vandenhouten says a lot of businesses' inventories are too low right now.
6: If inventories get too low, you're going to see some increases in manufacturing output to restore inventories on the part of businesses.
5: On the negative side of the ledger, the Chicago Fed Index also found that consumer spending has been slowing down. Menzi Chen is an economics professor at the University of Wisconsin. He says consumer spending had been boosted by last year's tax cuts, but then consumers got slapped by the side effects of the Mideast war.
7: So higher gasoline prices for sure, sort of the uncertainty associated with the war. What that's done is that it's offset what we would have gotten from the tax cuts.
5: The Chicago Fed Index also found that employment slowed in April. Peter Orazum at the University of Iowa says that's not necessarily a bad sign yet, considering that the labor market overall is in pretty good shape. Put another way?
8: There's plenty of consumer demand to justify the number of jobs that are currently in the U.S. economy.
5: But that also means the health of the labor market depends on consumer demand.
8: So signals that the consumer demand might be weakening is a little bit concerning.
5: Especially since consumer demand has been keeping the U.S. economy strong over the last couple of years. I'm Justin Ho for Marketplace.
4: Wall Street on this Tuesday that feels like a Monday. Stop me if you've heard this one before. Tech stocks, baby. We'll have the details when we do the numbers.

0: I'll tell you what, for all else that ails this economy, and it is not a short list, as you know, this is a good time to be a wholesale club. BJ's reported last week that quarterly revenue was up nearly 10% from a year ago. Sam's Club beat expectations, helped by strong gas sales. This week, Thursday, we'll get the biggest of them all, Costco, it of the more than 80 million paid memberships worldwide, a number that keeps on growing, thanks in part, as Daniel Ackerman is about to explain, to the higher-income customers who are still driving so very much of consumer spending right now.
1: Michael Baker is a retail analyst with D.A. Davidson and a member of both Costco and BJ's.
2: I do try to spread it out a little bit and go to both for personal and professional reasons.
1: Though if he finds himself heading out to shop while hungry.
2: Huge fan of the $1.50 hot dog at Costco, so that's a draw for lunch every so often.
1: Baker says the wholesale clubs, especially Costco, have long appealed to higher income consumers because to get those bulk deals, you need to be able to spend in bulk.
2: You do end up walking out of the clubs having spent a lot of your budget.
1: Recently, more and more higher income customers are opting to do that, says Brian Eshelman of Alex Partners.
3: It's been an ongoing trend, but I think it has been kind of heightened of late because of everything that's going on in the economy writ large.
1: Put another way, says Neil Saunders of Global Data.
4: Inflation has been a recruiting sergeant for the wholesale clubs. Costco has seen its market share grow enormously over the past 5 years or so, partly because they are attracting more affluent consumers into their mix.
1: To compete with the growing wholesalers, Saunders says retail brands like Walmart are also trying to appeal to those higher income shoppers.
4: They are making the experience a bit more bougie. They've got some higher end brands, more interesting products.
1: Because at the end of the day, Saunders says,
4: it doesn't matter whether you have a lot of money or a little money. Most Americans love a bargain.
1: And he says that is what the wholesale clubs offer, at least for shoppers who can afford an 80-pound wheel of Parmesan. That's a real Costco product, by the way. I'm Daniel Ackerman for Marketplace.

0: There's plain old inflation, too much money chasing too few goods. You're all familiar with that, I'll assume. There's shrinkflation, companies trying to get one over on consumers by putting less in a package but keeping prices steady. Now meet climateflation. And don't take it from me, take it from science and data. Emma Court wrote about it the other day from Bloomberg. Emma, welcome to the program. It's good to have you on.
1: Thanks so much for having me.
0: Take me back, would you, as you start this piece, to the summer of 2022 in Europe, the weather and then the climateflation that happened.
1: Your listeners may remember there was a really bad heat wave that year, and it led to kind of all kinds of issues sort of throughout the European food supply. So, you know, we saw olive harvests getting damaged in Spain. We saw chickens getting really hot in the heat and chicken production sort of taking a hit in the UK. And they estimated for European food prices, it raised those prices by about 0.7%. And then for overall inflation, it was about a 0.3% increase. Now, there's a lot going on that year. There were a lot of other sources of inflation. Mm-hmm. People may remember, you know, Russia invasion of Ukraine, lots of other sources of inflation. But this was kind of a pretty substantive, you know, effect to see from just a sort of a single summer heat wave.
0: Can we talk actually more about that messiness? Because climate deniers will certainly look at, you know, this article and listen to this interview and say, no, no, no, you can't actually do it. And the fact is now that economists are really working diligently and in some cases can actually make those connections.
1: Yeah, and it's a really important field of study, and it's emerging because central banks are concerned about what the implications of climate change have for sort of their core mandate of price stability, right? They want to keep prices stable. And it is a challenging thing to do because there are so many different sort of inputs into prices.
0: Right.
1: And there's a lot of differences, especially when you look at a global level, when you're trying to, you know, really get your arms around this problem. How do you kind of tease out some of the differences between countries, right? Each country has its own kind of CPI basket. And
0: right.
1: In some countries, food is a much bigger portion of that basket. For instance, you know, you have things like recessions. There's a lot of things that can influence these numbers.
0: Right. The other thing, since you mentioned central banks, the other thing central banks worry a lot about is keeping inflation expectations anchored. And as you point out in this piece, people who are more attuned to climate change may be anticipating higher prices because of climate change. And as we know, inflation expectations can actually affect what prices do.
1: Yeah, I'm really glad you raised this because, you know, as one, you know, economist at a central bank I spoke to pointed out, you know, it almost may not matter if you have extreme weather events, you know, prices rise, but then they, you know, the inflation cools down, things kind of settle down. It may not almost matter if people think climate change is going to cause price inflation, and then they start acting like that, and they start asking for raises at work and things like that. And then you get kind of the effect of climate inflation, even if initially the initial event was not, you know, super substantive.
0: And also, not for nothing, as inflation goes up, so too do interest rates, because central banks around the world try to control it. And so we all wind up paying more for money as it is.
1: Right. We're talking about central banks being worried about this. What are the tools they have at their disposal? Interest rates, right?
0: Yep.
1: And when you start raising interest rates as a tool, then do you start harming the economic activity as well? If the economy is suffering already, you don't want to add on top of that and make things worse. So there are some limits to like what central banks may even be able to do with their existing tools. There's also a lot of other tools that not just central banks can think about. For instance, policymakers can think about, you know, what are ways to protect society more from climate change. And then there's adaptation. We know people are able to adjust to climate change and find ways to, you know, protect crops from the most extreme weather, let's say. But we don't know the total extent of how much adaptation is possible. We don't know, you know, can we protect ourselves from all of the climate inflation by, you know, taking all possible steps available to us?
0: Yeah, and the answer is we just don't know, right? We just don't know.
1: We just don't know.
0: We just don't know. Emma Court, she's a reporter, covers climate and Bloomberg. Fascinating piece. Emma, thanks so much for your time. I appreciate it.
1: Thank you.

0: California and Texas are 1-2 on the list of the biggest state economies, and there really the similarities end. One need not digress, I think. Energy is our focus today, though in California, refineries are closing after years of slowing investment and tougher regulations and state goals for decarbonization. In Texas, meanwhile, oil and gas are stronger than ever. Marketplace's Elizabeth Trovall does the compare and contrast during this historic energy shock.
1: I'm in blue coveralls touring Chevron's refinery in Pasadena, Texas. Facility manager Alan Phillips points to a massive gray box and silverish tower.
2: Well, we got a large furnace here.
1: He's showing me the heart of this refinery, the crude unit.
2: You can definitely hear steam. What steam does, we inject it to help separate the molecules out more cleanly.
1: Here, crude oil from West Texas is heated to 600 degrees and sent into a tower that looks like a rocket ship.
2: This tower is about 20 stories high.
1: Inside that tower, as crude oil is heated, fuels rise to different heights. Lower down, there's diesel. Towards the top is gasoline.
2: Jet fuel is about two-thirds of the way up the tower. You can see the line that comes out and wraps around.
3: Okay, so that tube that looks like a water slide coming off the tower, jet fuel or what will become...
2: Something close to jet fuel at this point. It still needs to be further refined.
1: That jet fuel will help planes take off in cities like Atlanta and Philadelphia. And the gasoline made here will be used to fuel cars, like Debnil Chowdhury's blue Tacoma. Chowdhury, an analyst at S&P Global Energy, is filling up at a gas station about 25 miles west of the Pasadena refinery.
4: The average retail price in Texas right now is $4 a gallon for regular. In California, it's $6.15, quite a bit higher.
1: He explains why fuel costs and refining looks different here in Texas compared to California. For one, California uses its own special gasoline.
4: They aren't allowed to use as much butane because of smog requirements.
1: They have to blend in more expensive components and use specialized refineries. And California has much higher taxes on gas. And another reason fuel costs more.
4: Now, with the shutdown of two of the major refineries in California, they're more dependent on imports.
1: Those imports come from Asia, places that rely heavily on crude from the Strait of Hormuz.
4: And so the distance is greater, so the logistical cost is also more expensive, right? You know, Texas, you know, the gasoline at this station probably came from 15 to 20 miles east of here at a refinery.
1: But not all Californians are paying more to fuel their vehicles. I asked Matthew Zaragoza-Watkins, an economist with UC Davis, to record his most recent visit to the charging station.
5: Today, I'm filling up for free, actually.
1: He's an EV driver, and he bought the car with a deal for free charging for life. Even so, if he had paid 34 cents a kilowatt hour to charge, it would have cost him...
5: equivalent to about $2.25 a gallon.
1: Much cheaper than gasoline. California is a leader in EV adoption, but the state's regulatory policies and decarbonization goals and other constraints have contributed to refinery shutdowns and higher fuel costs. Zaragoza-Watkins and I talk more about these trade-offs on a video call.
6: It's not a great time. And I don't think it'll be a better time in the future.
1: He says in the next 10 to 15 years, after many more Californians switch over to EVs,
6: a smaller market is going to be one that's, you know, sort of more sensitive to price spikes and potentially more volatile.
1: He says people still driving gasoline-fueled vehicles will be more exposed.
6: Research would suggest that most likely those are going to be the people who are least able to afford the transition.
1: While pain at the pump could get worse in California, in Texas, abundant crude oil, fossil fuel-friendly policies, and the strength of the state's refining industry are keeping prices more affordable. In Houston, I'm Elizabeth Trovall for Marketplace.

0: Coming up,
1: being on a bicycle for 10 years in Los Angeles as my sole form of transportation.
0: Dedication, am I right? First, though, let's do the numbers. Dow Industrial's down 118 today, 0.2%, 50,461. The NASDAQ added 312 points, that's 1 2/10%, 26,656. The S&P 500 picked up 45 points, 0.6%, 75,019. Chipmaker Micron became the newest member of an exclusive club when its market value, market capitalization, you might say, crossed the $1 trillion mark. Micron Technology up 19 3/10%. Why, you ask? AI, yo, come on. NVIDIA, which joined the $1 trillion club in 2023, gave up 0.2%. AMD, not yet in the club, but closer. AMD up 7 8/10% today. Dan Ackerman reported on wholesale clubs for us. Investors saw things a bit differently than a lot of that reporting. Did BJ's wholesale club holdings, that's a mouthful, lost 2%. Walmart dipped about 1 4/10%. Bonds up, yield on the 10-year T-note down 4.49%. 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
4: An immigration crackdown in the U.S. has led to a labor shortage on American farms. 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
0: This is Marketplace. I'm Kai Rizdahl. Here's one from the, that's interesting, file. Shein, the fastest of fast fashion companies, is going to buy Everlane, which for a decade or more has been kind of a feel-good fashion brand. Everlane's millennial customers are having a hard time coming to terms with the deal, but as Marketplace's Kristen Schwab explains, it's just business.
8: The Everlane side of this deal, it's pretty easy to explain. The brand's popularity has been declining, and Sucharita Kadali, a retail analyst at Forrester, says it needed cash.
9: They must have been really desperate to sell. They must have been shopping themselves around, and this may have been the best offer they received.
8: The deal is reported to be worth $100 million.
9: You know, they say politics makes strange bedfellows. I think that desperate retailers make strange bedfellows.
8: While Everlane was desperate to be saved, Shein is desperate to expand. The brand has tried to go public several times, here in the U.S., also in London and Hong Kong. But it's run into regulatory problems, questions about its supply chain and labor practices. Everlane, with its tagline, radical transparency, could help clean up Shein's image.
10: I think it would be marketing at this point. It's a way to cover up a lot.
8: Jessica Ramirez is co-founder of the retail consulting firm, The Consumer Collective.
10: So I think that something like this helps give them a positive light that they are trying, or maybe they're taking some of those strategies.
8: Plus, Sheng Lu, who teaches retail merchandising strategy at the University of Delaware, says if Shein wants to go public, it has to go global.
11: Shein is known as a Chinese company. And under the current business or geopolitical environment, Sheehan definitely faced a lot of scrutiny.
8: Now, Everlane is not Sheehan's first foray into other brands. It had already bought Misguided, a UK label. It formed a partnership with Forever 21. Lou thinks for Sheehan, this is just the beginning.
11: It has the ambition to become bigger. Sheehan's business model is evolving.
8: Evolving from a single fast fashion website into a portfolio of brands. I'm Kristen Schwab for Marketplace.

0: We had big box retail with Dan Ackerman. We had fast fashion and big business with Kristen just now. But there are still places in this economy where you can shop local. Here's today's installment of our series, My Economy.
1: My name is Ade. I am the founder of Ride On Bike Shop in Leimert Park, the arts and cultural hub of Black Los Angeles. And we've been here for like a little over 10 years. The idea came from my being on a bicycle for 10 years in Los Angeles as my sole form of transportation. And I got a master's in urban sustainability. So this shop was literally the capstone project. And one of the things that I knew was that I wanted the capstone project that I presented to live, to be alive. I didn't want it to be just, oh, it's a great idea. And then I go on doing some other thing. Back here is where the magic happens. This is where we do the repairs.
2: Okay. I see some air, man. I'm not getting the coach that I need. My car is like dragging.
1: There's one that I like.
2: This is it.

0: money is going out more than it's coming in. Fortunately for us, one, I don't know how to like give up. You know, like when I first started, I didn't have a job, or you know, I'm couch surfing, and Uber had a program where you could rent a car for $200 a week. I did that for a very long time in order to make sure the rent was paid. That was not easy at all. COVID was devastating. Couldn't get bikes, right? Shipping had stopped. And then when shipping started, everything just like doubled or tripled just shipping. So like anything from overseas was crazy. And now with the tariff war that like this president has been doing, it's just affected everything too. So it's like, we feel it. We applied for a grant and we got it. So we're doing a bike library program. Participants, they get a bike, they get a helmet, they get a lock, and they get training on how to ride safely in the streets. That's helped sustain the shop. When we first started the program, we had a member that didn't have a job, was looking for work, and was trying to get a job at LAX. Getting to LAX without a vehicle is no easy task. He got in the program, got an e-bike, was able to go to LAX on the bike for the interview, got the job, and was able to go to work at home because he had a bicycle. That is why we're here.
1: That's a good story, huh? Ade Neff, the founder of Ride On Bike Shop. He's in Leimert Park here in Los Angeles. Whether you ride or walk or bus or bike, this series, much like this economy, goes nowhere without you. So let us know what's happening. Would you marketplace.org/myeconomy?

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1: This final note on the way out, in which history continues to be cool. The Dow Jones Industrial Average turned 130 years old today. 1896, Charles Dow is the guy who started it. 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We covered that when we were there. Jordan Manji, Zunil Maharaj, Janet Wynn, Olga Oxman, and Virginia K. Smith are the digital team. I'm Kai Rizdahl. We will see you tomorrow, everybody. This is APM.
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10: War in Iran has put pressure on Gulf states, pulling them further apart.
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10: I'm Marco Werman.
12: And I'm Carolyn Beeler. Today, what's dividing Arab Gulf nations? Also, at the Vatican, Leo just became the first pope to recognize the church's role in slavery and apologize for it.
13: The pope is saying, look, we've made this mistake before, too. 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
10: Plus, Colombians want change heading into next weekend's elections.
14: Colombians are still thirsty for reform.
12: And at the World Cup,
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12: A flag gets banned but has defenders.
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16: Live from NPR News in Washington, I'm Ryland Barton. The U.S. says it struck missile launch sites and Iranian speedboats attempting to lay mines yesterday. Iran says it shot down three U.S. drones. Despite the violence, neither side appears to be pulling back on diplomatic efforts, as NPR's Aya Batraoui explains.
17: These talks are just a kickstarter for there to be direct talks again between the U.S. and Iran. So this is only an interim deal. But now Iran has leverage they didn't have before this war, and that's their control over the Strait of Hormuz. And this hardened regime does not trust the Trump administration. Trump withdrew the U.S. from Iran's nuclear deal with the U.S. in his first term, and then wars were launched on Iran during the last two rounds of nuclear talks in June and then in February. And now Iran is demanding what they call confidence-building measures. What they want is they want the U.S. to unfreeze their money that is locked in accounts in Qatar.
16: NPR's Aya Batraoui reporting, street drug deaths in the U.S. continue to drop, declining roughly 14% last year, according to the CDC. NPR's Brian Mann reports.
6: U.S. overdose deaths peaked in 2023 with more than 110,000 fatalities in a 12-month period. They've been plunging ever since. According to the CDC, roughly 69,900 people died from overdoses in 2025, the lowest number of street drug deaths in a 12-month period since 2019. Experts say the drop is due to better medications for treating opioid addiction and wider access to health care. There's also been progress disrupting the smuggling of illicit fentanyl. Alabama, New York, and Virginia saw the biggest drops in drug deaths, but there are still problem areas. Arizona, New Mexico, and North Dakota have actually seen sharp increases in fatal overdoses. Brian Mann, NPR News.
16: An industrial accident at a paper mill in southwest Washington state this morning has killed at least one person and injured at least 10 more. Member station OPB's Eric Newman has more.
9: Emergency vehicles were coming and going from a paper facility for the company Nippon Dynawave on Tuesday morning. According to officials, the accident involved the rupture of a tank of a chemical compound called white liquor that's involved in the papermaking process. Mike Gorsuch is the City of Longview Fire Battalion Chief.
18: The incident is stable, but it is in recovery phase. Recovery efforts remain underway at the facility. Hazardous materials, personnel, and fire crews continue working closely with the facility staff to secure the area and to support the ongoing operations.
9: Officials did not provide additional details about the victims, and they said it's too early to know the specific cause of the accident. For NPR News, I'm Eric Newman in Longview, Washington.
16: President Trump has announced that the U.S. is admitting 10,000 additional white South Africans as refugees, citing persecution in their home country. This decision comes as the administration blocks refugees from other countries. Trump suspended the refugee program on his first day in office and has agreed only to allow in Afrikaners, a group of white South Africans. This is NPR News. Brazilian Senator Flavio Bolsonaro is in Washington, D.C., leaning on his disgraced father's connection with President Trump. The elder Bolsonaro, Jair, is in prison. He was convicted of attempting a coup after losing the 2022 election. Flavio is trying to bolster his presidential bid after receiving millions of dollars from a disgraced banker. Bolsonaro denies wrongdoing, claiming the money was for a movie about his father. The French Open, or Roland Garros, is underway in Paris. As NPR's Rachel Treisman reports, it's named after a French World War I hero.
19: The second tennis Grand Slam tournament of the year is named after a man who didn't actually play tennis. Roland Garros was an aviation pioneer who became the first person to fly across the Mediterranean Sea before joining the French army. He is considered the first modern fighter pilot, downing four German planes during World War I. Garros spent 3 years in a German prisoner of war camp, escaped, then returned to the front lines. He was killed in action in October 1918, the day before his 30th birthday. 10 years later, his former business school classmate proposed the new Paris tennis stadium be named in his honor. Rachel Treisman, NPR News.
16: Gabriel Landeskog of the NHL's Colorado Avalanche uses sensors in his skates and sneakers to monitor his biomechanics. It helps the hockey captain stay on the ice after a three-year gap due to a complicated knee injury. The sensors track movement patterns, workload, and stride characteristics, alerting when he needs rests. The AI platform Plantiga says it helps athletes stay on top of their game and prevent injuries. This is NPR.
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17: This is The World. I'm Carolyn Beeler.
21: And I'm Marco Werman. Thank you for coming along this Tuesday. Pope Leo XIV made history yesterday, and not just for his urgent warning about the dangers of AI.
22: Artificial intelligence needs to be disarmed.
21: The importance of safeguarding humanity in the age of AI was the focus of Leo's first encyclical. Encyclicals are papal letters that inform the teachings of the Catholic Church.
12: Leo's stand on AI has overshadowed another hefty proclamation in that text, an official apology for the church's role in legitimizing slavery. That is a first for the Vatican, and it is where we begin today's show with Jesuit priest Chris Kellerman. He's the author of All Oppression Shall Cease, A History of Slavery, Abolitionism, and the Catholic Church.
0: Pope Leo really yesterday became the first pope to own the fact that the church in Rome legitimized slavery through its actions, through its documents over the years. He mentioned that during the medieval era, the church owned slaves, and he also mentioned that at the beginning of the so-called Age of Discovery, the popes allowed the colonial powers to enslave people as well.
12: I want to touch on one point of history there that illustrates this fact, which is when Pope Nicholas V, back in 1452, basically gave the Portuguese monarchy the right to fight and subjugate infidels, as he called them, and enemies in the name of Christ, and reduce their persons to perpetual slavery. So that is quite clear what the directive was there to the Portuguese king at the time.
0: Yeah, and there are some aspects of that that wouldn't have been unusual or surprising in Christian Europe at the time. What Pope Nicholas did that was unusual in this document is that he basically said that the Portuguese crown and its successors in perpetuity could take any land or any possessions of non-Christians in Africa, as well as reduce them to slavery. That was rather unprecedented because normally in the church's law regarding slavery previous to that time, there were only certain conditions in which a person could become a slave. Now, they were very broadly used and mainly had to do with being a prisoner of war or being born to an enslaved woman. The Pope here actually said basically any non-Christians in Africa, that this could happen to them.
12: Wow.
0: To use the language of the time, he says infidels and pagans. In other words, he's not just talking about warring Muslims that were still part of that crusade type mentality at the time. He's talking about any non-Christians.
12: Mm.
0: He also gave them exclusive trading rights in Africa, which would have then led to, of course, the Portuguese buying enslaved people and shipping them back to the Iberian Peninsula and eventually to the New World.
12: So around that time, back in the 1400s and onward, how directly involved in slavery did the church become? Like, did popes themselves enslave people? Did churches or specific institutions hold enslaved people?
0: Mm-hmm. We know that even in biblical times in the Roman Empire, slaveholding was an accepted part of Christian life. And so as we move forward in Christian history, this remains the norm. The vast majority of what we call the church fathers defended slavery as being something that was compatible with Christian life. And so there's famous popes like Pope Gregory the Great, who himself is a slaveholder.
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1: Back in 1888, you said, and that was, you know, long after many countries had abolished slavery. Is that right?
2: That's right. In fact, Leo XIII, he was preparing this document during a time when Brazil was considering abolition.
1: Mm.
2: And so he was writing the document in order to encourage Brazil to adopt the abolition of slavery.
1: So stepping aside from today's news, you are an expert in this because you have written a book about a history of slavery, abolition, and the Catholic Church. What drew you to that topic?
2: Well, during my formation for the priesthood, I was shocked when I found out that the Jesuits, the religious order to which I belong, and other Catholic orders and organizations and bishops had been involved in slaveholding. And there was a really popular narrative that's still popular today that the popes had always been against slavery and had always condemned it, such that any Jesuits or bishops or whoever that had engaged in slaveholding in the United States or Brazil or wherever were doing so in disobedience to Rome. But that didn't make much sense to me, because if that were the case, why didn't they get in trouble?
1: Mm.
2: You know, and why did it continue for so long?
1: So this is, you say, you know, the first time that the church or a pope has taken responsibility for the church's role itself in slavery. Do you think that the apology is broad enough? It encompasses enough?
2: No. I really hope that, as great as that was yesterday, and I know it meant so much to so many people, I would love to see a second document. I think it would be really great if the church had some kind of meeting, some kind of commission to really dig more deeply into this history so that we can learn from it and learn how to not make these mistakes in the future. And also, you know, are there ways that we need to repair the harm that we did through our involvement in these practices?
1: You know, it's interesting. The overarching topic of this encyclical is about AI, artificial intelligence. That is what is getting most of the headlines today. And this apology for slavery is kind of embedded into that. Pope Leo is making the point that to avoid having to ask for forgiveness in the future once again, like it has now done for slavery, the church needs to stand against trafficking in all of its forms. That was the phrasing in one part of this encyclical. What is the link he's making there?
2: I think that the primary goal of this encyclical is about the safeguarding of the human person, the importance of the human person, the dignity of the human person, and how, you know, we really need to take care of one another during this challenging age. By pointing out this failure, the church's failure in its own history at one point of upholding human dignity and really recognizing the full implications of this idea that humans are made in the image and likeness of God, the Pope is saying, look, we've made this mistake before too. Let's make sure we don't make it again. And that's why I think he's able to speak then with such urgency on issues related to child safety, to trafficking, to the economy, to migrants, et cetera, is by saying, look, we don't have a perfect record. And so that's why all the more urgently we're making sure now that we really do uphold human dignity and the dignity of all people.
1: That was Father Chris Kellerman, a Jesuit priest.
3: Colombia is gearing up for a presidential election this week. Voters are deciding whether they want to continue with the economic reforms of President Gustavo Petro, who's led a left-wing government for the last 4 years, or the other ballot offerings, conservatives who have promised to reduce taxes and focus on security. Manuel Rueda explains what's on voters' minds as they make that choice.
4: At a rally in Bogota, supporters of presidential candidate Iván Cepeda bang on drums, while on a nearby stage, a band plays a song about perseverance in the fight for social justice. Hector Santos is a rice farmer from eastern Colombia. He took a seven-hour-long bus ride to attend the rally for the left-wing candidate.

0: al proyecto del cambio, que representa todo nuestro trabajo, el trabajo de más
1: Cepeda is the only one who will continue with the policies of the current government, he says. He will ensure that reforms in favor of the poor continue. For many Colombians, this election has turned into a referendum on the policies of President Gustavo Petro and whether his so-called revolution should continue. Petro became Colombia's first left-wing leader 4 years ago, and during his time in office, he has changed Colombia's labor laws and almost doubled the nation's minimum wage. He also confronted the US, a longtime ally of Colombia, on issues like immigration, drug policy, and the war in Gaza.
2: Es el único presidente en los últimos tiempos que ha demostrado que siente en carne propia.
1: He's the first Colombian president in a long time who's concerned about the fate of vulnerable people, said Donis Barceló. Colombian law bars re-election, so Petro's party will be represented by Cepeda, a senator who has promised to continue with programs that redistribute the nation's wealth. He's currently the front-runner in these elections, says Jorge Restrepo, a political analyst in Bogotá, with polls suggesting that about 4 out of 10 Colombians will vote for Cepeda.
3: Colombians are still thirsty for reform. They are eager for reform. And that's why the support for Iván Cepeda is so large.
1: But polls also show that about half of Colombia's population rejects the current government and will not support Cepeda. One of the reasons for that is the nation's security situation. Under the Petro administration, rebel groups in Colombia have become more powerful, and crimes like kidnappings and extortion are on the rise, says security analyst Juan Carlos Ruiz.
4: They have a business, they have money, they have a lot of members. There are more members of these groups than 2 years ago. It's a big problem.
1: Petro's government has tried to conduct negotiations with these groups and granted them ceasefires as an incentive to stay in talks. But criminal groups have used the lack of persecution from the government to regroup, rearm, and spread to new areas.
4: And now in 2025, 2026, we think that they are located in 500 municipalities in Colombia. It's half of our municipalities.
1: Abelardo de la Espriella, one of the leading opposition candidates, has promised to cancel the peace talks and confront these rebel groups with greater force. In a recent rally, he promised to build 10 mega prisons for criminals who are arrested by the government. I'm going to finish with criminals, through reason or through force, he says. These proposals sound good to Jose Hernandez. He's a cattle rancher and says that every year he has to pay around $700 in protection money to a criminal group that operates in his municipality. This has to stop, Hernandez says. We need someone who will tackle crime and stop these people who are milking us. Another candidate, Paloma Valencia, has promised to reduce government spending and fix the nation's fiscal crisis. During the Petro administration, Colombia's deficit has almost doubled. The government has covered its expenses with loans that have become increasingly costly. Our country is almost broke, says Marta Leal, a teacher who supports Valencia. She says it's time to give women a chance to lead. There will be 14 candidates on the ballot this week. But polls suggest this has become a three-way race between Cepeda, de la Espriella, and Valencia. If no one gets 50% of the votes, a runoff will be held in June between the top two contenders, as Colombia decides whether it continues with Petro's revolution or trades that for a more conservative government. For The World, I'm Manuel Rueda, in Bogotá.
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8: Tonight in the central counties, patchy fog and a slight chance of showers and thunderstorms. Cloudy in the north, lows in the mid-50s to lower 60s. Tomorrow, areas of morning fog throughout the region. There's a chance of showers with possible thunderstorms in the central counties, otherwise cloudy with highs in the lower 80s. In the outlook for Thursday, mostly sunny with highs in the upper 60s to mid-70s.
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5: This is The World. I'm Marco Werman. The annual Hajj, the Muslim pilgrimage to holy sites in Saudi Arabia, has officially started. More than 1.5 million worshippers have gathered in the kingdom to take part in one of Islam's holiest traditions, with days of prayer, reflection, and ritual. This year's Hajj is unfolding, of course, against the backdrop of war and growing divisions among Gulf nations, Saudi Arabia included. Those splits are the focus of this next conversation with Hussein Ibish. He's a senior resident scholar at the Arab Gulf States Institute in Washington. I began our conversation by asking him how relations between Gulf nations have changed since the start of the current U.S.-Israeli war with Iran.
10: They began the lead up to the war, all on exactly the same page about the war itself. They were all urging Washington in the strongest possible terms not to go ahead. Then after a few weeks, it became clear, and especially after Iran moved against the Strait of Hormuz, it became pretty clear that some countries, and particularly the UAE and Saudi Arabia, developed a real fear that Washington would end the conflict as it was standing at that moment and leave Iran greatly strengthened strategically and with their security much reduced. Now, some of them are more interested in the outcome than others. Oman, for example, just wants the war to be over as soon as possible. Others are more nuanced. Qatar, for example, has to be very careful about the way it manages its relationship with Iran because its national income comes entirely from gas field it shares with Iran. So they have to be very careful.
5: Yeah, I want to just repeat that list of countries we're talking about. We're talking Bahrain, Kuwait, Oman, Qatar, Saudi Arabia, and the United Arab Emirates. Which Gulf countries at this point are most aligned with Washington, Israel, and which are more inclined to hedge their bets?
10: I would say the UAE, Saudi Arabia, and Qatar all see Washington as not just the primary security partner, which they all do, but also as the key to their national security interests in a proactive way. The other three, Bahrain, Oman, and Kuwait, don't try to project power in the region in any way. Qatar does it in all ways except militarily, and the UAE and Saudi Arabia do it in all ways, including militarily. So all of them do emphasize the centrality of the relationship with Washington. It's with Israel that they differ. And there you see clearly the UAE has a uniquely friendly relationship with the Israelis, and even Saudi Arabia, which as recently as the last year of the Biden administration was trying to find ways of normalizing with the Israelis until the October 7 attack on Israel happened in 2023. And then you had the Gaza war and the diplomatic, political, and strategic cost of such a move of normalizing with Israel for Saudi Arabia went way up. And the Saudis, you know, put that idea on ice for the foreseeable future.
5: So this weekend, President Trump told leaders of several Arab nations that if a deal to end the Iran war is agreed to, then he wants their nations to sign peace agreements with Israel, the Abraham Accords. What do you understand the impulse of this to be?
10: The UAE is going to continue with the Abraham Accord normalization with Israel and Bahrain as well, because they have found that it did what they wanted it to do. In the case of the UAE, it's partnerships on high tech and things like that, that they're getting out of it. So they're not going to roll it back unless absolutely forced to. But as for others like Saudi Arabia or others, Qatar joining and normalizing with Israel, I think it's quite out of the question. The cost of doing so has gone up a lot because of the Gaza war, and there's nothing encouraging them to go forward at this stage. So forget about it.
5: So what does this tell us about unity among these Gulf nations?
10: Well, it's as weak as ever, if not weaker. But, you know, they have always gone their own way. I think that was the key fact behind the Gulf Cooperation Council, that they were willing to come together on paper to protect themselves from revolutionary Iran or other threats that emerged later, like terrorism and things like that, Al-Qaeda and whatnot. But they haven't been willing to really join forces in terribly meaningful ways beyond that. And the big exception is at the maritime level, where the U.S. has taken the lead. But other than that, you really have never seen, for example, a joint missile early warning and defense system created, when that would be the most obvious thing for these countries to do. But it would mean trusting each other and giving up some sovereign prerogatives in favor of greater security. They haven't been willing to do that, and they still don't look like being willing to do it. So let's just say, if this experience hasn't shown them the need to do that because of mutual threats that they all share and the need for a mutual solution, then it's hard to imagine what would.
5: Today, of course, the U.S. launched new strikes, so-called self-defense strikes on southern Iran. How does that sort of escalation pose different risks to different Gulf nations?
10: Well, it alarms the Gulf countries, because one of the big reasons they were united in opposing the war when it first started and in its early stages is they were convinced they would be primary targets of Iranian retaliation. They're soft targets. They're easy to hit. It's not as dangerous as hitting Israel or the U.S., U.S. forces in the region. And they were convinced they would be the main targets of retaliation, and they were right. They have been. So they think that that will continue. And they don't want a further escalation in the war, because they feel they'll pay the main price for it. And I think that's a completely rational fear. So, you know, they remain united on that issue. But other than that, you know, they are going their own ways. And, you know, they're left looking at the U.S. and thinking, why is our partner not taking our interests into account at all here at any stage? And just wondering, what's in it for us?
5: Hussein Ibish is a senior resident scholar at the Arab Gulf States Institute in Washington.
11: It is that time of year again.
12: Here they go. The cheese goes off to the right-hand side of shot.
5: The Cooper's Hill cheese rolling competition just took place in Gloucestershire, England. For the uninitiated, it is exactly what it sounds like. Competitors from across the globe chase an 8-pound wheel of cheese down a giant hill.
11: It is very steep. The cheese has been known to reach speeds of up to 70 miles an hour. The goal is to get to the bottom of the hill first. Running is the idea, but most people end up rolling most of the way down. Broken wrists and concussions are not uncommon.
5: This year's contest was a nail-biter. Tom Kopka of Germany was fresh off of two consecutive wins in 2024 and 25. He had serious competition, though, from Guinness World Record holder Chris Anderson, who came out of retirement just to take on this hot shot. In the end, it was close.
12: Chris Anderson looking good as he's been cut off. He's gone head over heels for a double Gloucester. Tom Kopka has won it for Germany!
11: Tom Kopka for his third straight win. The 24-year-old YouTuber was outfitted in what looked like a race car driver's full-body suit. This is what he had to say at the end of the race.
13: I'm telling you one thing.
14: Go on.
13: If that hill is hell, I'm the devil.
5: Chris Anderson was gracious in defeat.
15: I saw him come past me. I knew it was over.
11: The Anderson family did not go home empty-handed, though. Chris Anderson's son, William, who is 11, won the children's contest.
5: Let that kid age a bit. Maybe there's a new devil in the future of Cooper Hill. You're with the world.
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17: A federal raid on the home of a Washington Post journalist and the arrest of Don Lemon and his colleagues while reporting on a protest are among several recent incidents critics point to as evidence of growing pressure on the press. From government raids to billionaire ownership, the conditions that support independent journalism are shifting fast. On the next News Over Noise, we'll talk with Tim Richardson of PEN America's Press Freedom Initiative about the mounting threats facing journalists.
14: Thursday afternoon at 3 on WPSU.
18: A postpartum support group called Motherhood Unfiltered will be held Monday, June 1st from 10 to 11 a.m. at Sklo Library in State College. 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
5: This is The World. I'm Marco Werman. FIFA, the soccer body that organizes the Men's and Women's World Cup, is facing a lawsuit. It's for banning the Iranian national flag that existed prior to Iran's Islamic Revolution in 1979. The Lion and Sun flag features a lion wielding a sword. It's come to symbolize opposition to the Ayatollahs, the supreme leaders of Iran since the start of the revolution. FIFA argues displaying the old flag would be a political gesture, something it does not allow at matches except when it does. The World's Jerry Haddon explains.
19: During the last World Cup in 2022 in Qatar, FIFA had already banned Iran's Lion and Sun flag as political, but at least one protester snuck one into a stadium. In this video on X, a young woman walks through the stands holding the flag wide open. The crowd seems to be cheering her on. Sometime later, security guards hold the same woman outside the stadium. They'd removed her from the match. FIFA bans any flag or banner it deems political, discriminatory, or offensive. That includes the rainbow flag in support of the LGBTQ community. Qatar, where homosexuality is illegal, had FIFA's back there. Qatar's Major General Abdulaziz Abdullah Al Ansari was in charge of World Cup security.
20: If he raised the rainbow flag, and I took it from him, it's not because I'm really going to really consult him, but to protect him. Because if it's not me, somebody else around him might attack him.
19: But this World Cup is in North America, not Qatar, says a California-based group called the Institute for Voices of Liberty. In a letter to FIFA, it argues that waving a flag, any flag, is a constitutionally protected right in the U.S. It's given FIFA an ultimatum. Let the Lion and Sun flag in, or we'll see you in court. A lawyer for Voices of Liberty declined to be interviewed for this story, stating only that his letter says it all. On its website, Voices of Liberty describes itself as a diverse group of Iranians opposed to the current Iranian government. Lots of Iranians in the diaspora are supporting the group's challenge. Goldie Gamari is a YouTuber with hundreds of thousands of followers.
21: The Lion and Sun flag is not some extremist symbol. It's not a terrorist flag. It's not a hate symbol. It's a flag that existed long before the Islamic regime invaded Iran. And it's a flag that will exist long after the Islamic regime occupying Iran is eradicated and sent to the ash heap of history.
19: So far, FIFA hasn't commented on the potential lawsuit, but critics say soccer's governing body's decisions can seem arbitrary. For example, the Lion and Sun flag is a no-no, but in 2022, it allowed banners reading Women, Life, Freedom, protesting Iran's crackdown on dissidents. Since Russia's invasion of Ukraine, FIFA has allowed Ukrainian flags at matches, even when Ukraine's not playing. And while it banned the men's teams in Qatar from wearing a One Love LGBTQ armband, it then designed its own and gave them to women competitors. That incident created a global blowback. The Dutch company printing the armbands, called Badge Direct, saw a huge spike in orders after FIFA's action. Here's CEO Roland Heerkens in 2022 speaking to France 24.
22: The spike in demand is really a result of the FIFA banning this product. A lot of people thought, hey, this is wrong. And it becomes a culture product at the moment. And we're getting requests from all parts of the world to buy this product. Amazing.
19: Heerkens said one order for 500 armbands came directly from the European Parliament. If the Lion and Sun controversy goes viral, flag makers might end up just as busy. For The World, I'm Jerry Haddon.
18: Thank you.
11: In the Dominican Republic, a crackdown on Haitian immigrants has come to the maternity ward. According to the New York Times, immigration officials are positioning themselves at hospitals, arresting and deporting people who go there for care. That includes new mothers who have just given birth and their children. The crackdown is scaring Haitian immigrants away from hospitals. That drives up the risks associated with labor and delivery. But for many people, the risk of deportation is still worse, given the violence in Haiti. Tarana Hassan is the CEO of the U.S. branch of Doctors Without Borders. She was recently at one of the few functioning health clinics in Haiti's capital, Port-au-Prince.
0: I remember sitting on the bedside with one of our patients who described going into labor as a gun battle had been raging near her home, and she had no way of leaving her home safely to access the facility. And she essentially woke up the next morning when the gunfire had subsided, and she was able to then walk around the neighborhood to look for someone who would be prepared to take her to the facility. And eventually she found a motorcycle taxi driver who weaved around the barricades and took her on what was meant to be a 20-minute journey that took over an hour to get there. And thankfully, she got there in time and was able to deliver her baby. But that just gives you a sense of the challenges that pregnant women in Haiti are experiencing.
11: So it sounds like there's challenges even getting to the healthcare clinics that are open, as you have said. What kind of access to supplies, to medical doctors, what does that look like for women there?
0: It is a real challenge. And I think the reality is that, you know, majority of the facilities, it's two-thirds of the health facilities are either partially operational or they're completely out of service. That is compounded by the number of medical staff that have left the country in recent years because of the insecurity. The UN has estimated the number of medical staff that have left at 40%. So the facilities are short-staffed. And then with the funding cuts that we have seen globally, facilities are also being impacted by the lack of medicines and equipments, especially for specialized services. Now, what you have in that will replace that are private fee-based facilities, and those are just largely out of reach for the majority of the population.
11: And by funding cuts, you're referring to aid cuts that have come from the U.S. government and others in recent years.
0: That's correct.
11: Given the scarcity of access that you have outlined to maternal health care services, has there been an impact on infant mortality or maternal mortality?
0: I mean, in particular, over the last few years, there have been significant risks to when it comes to maternal health and maternal mortality rates. So we have seen over time that everything from, you know, complications at birth, for example, is something that we see in our facilities because women aren't able to get the prenatal care that is usually required. One of the other things that we see in Haiti is because women haven't had that care, because they haven't been able to access, you know, the standard healthcare that a woman here in the United States would assume that they would be able to access during their pregnancy, that women are coming in and then requiring C-sections. Mm. And we see a very high proportion of C-sections being performed in our maternity hospital. Mm.
11: If there is such a lack of supplies and medical personnel, are C-sections more risky, more dangerous for women?
0: If a woman is able to get to a facility like our maternity hospital in Cité Soleil, then they are some of the lucky few. But that is not the reality for majority of women in Haiti. And I think that is where the crisis really lies. It is not about the minority of women who are able to access the facilities. It is about the considerable number of women who are falling between the gaps and that are not seen or are somewhat invisible.
11: How are people making do if they can't get to hospitals or clinics to give birth or for other maternal care? Are there, you know, informal midwives that have started helping out more, or are people just giving birth at home? What does that look like?
0: There are many cases where people are forced to give birth at home. That's either because of the insecurity or simply because they're not near a facility that they can access. If they're in an area that is controlled by the armed groups or if there is a police operation, then women will often decide that it is safer to stay in their homes. And that means that they are giving birth in sometimes unsafe settings and settings that are not sterile. And particularly if you're in one of the displacement camps, there's not even access to clean water. We have seen time and time again, the only water that has been accessible to some women is water that is running in open drains that was being collected or is salty. And, you know, the risks to women who have had to deliver at home, whose babies are then needing to be cared for in those critical first hours, in those sort of settings, exposes them to considerable risk.
11: Tarana Hassan is the CEO of Doctors Without Borders USA and was recently in Port-au-Prince.

0: The American Farm Bureau Federation this year called the shortage of a skilled, reliable workforce the single greatest threat to agriculture in the U.S. As the weather warms up, it's a test for the 7,000 mostly small farms in Massachusetts. Liz Nieslaus with GBH News went to a few of those farms and reports that the strain is visible.
1: On a clear spring day, half a dozen young men in hoodies, jeans, and dusty work boots climb down from a small school bus and fan out in a field. They walk along mounded rows, stopping to lean down at each lone stalk of asparagus and, using a notched tool, cut where the stalk meets the soil and drop it into bins. For many people, asparagus is a hopeful symbol of spring. But these workers from Guatemala and Mexico laugh when asked if most Americans know what it takes to harvest.
2: When you eat the vegetable, you got to think, where this coming from? Who's doing all this work?
1: The question goes to the anxiety at the heart of farming. Yes, prices are up for fuel, fertilizer, and supplies, but the most urgent challenge, farmers say, is the worsening labor shortage. Immigration enforcement hit a scattering of farms last year, hobbling them. But even limited ICE actions have an outsized impact, sending ripples of fear through farmworker communities, reducing labor availability and mobility. There are other long-standing labor pressures. Immigrant farm workers are aging, and few Americans want to do the work.
3: Even before Trump came along for his second term, it was quite challenging to fill positions, and the situation as it has developed has just made that even more challenging.
1: That produce farmer asked us to disguise his voice. He and more than a dozen other farmers, as well as workers interviewed for this story, revealed anxiety so acute they declined to be identified, citing fear of being targeted by immigration authorities. On the state's small farms, losing just one or two workers can derail a harvest. From dairy barns to vegetable fields, local farmers estimate the majority of Massachusetts farm workers are immigrants with varying legal status. National data shows about 70% are foreign-born. This Pioneer Valley farmer scoffs at the idea that labor is easily replaceable.
4: I can teach somebody to put a roof on a house easier than I can teach them how to pick broccoli. So losing very experienced workers or access to them is a real problem.
1: One Western Massachusetts farmer who's been farming for 35 years says planning's now harder. He's had to leave good crops in the field.
5: We figure that we're going to have X amount of people, so we plant X amount of stuff in the greenhouse. And then we go and plant it in the field. So all these crops are going to be out there. And the question is, will we have the labor force to harvest them?
1: There's no official data on how many farm workers have been detained. The Department of Homeland Security didn't respond to a request for detainment data. Last year, farmer Jane Pepin watched as workers in an SUV were stopped by ICE on the road near her farm in East Hampton. Three were arrested.
6: They had a woman, and she wouldn't go with them, so they were a little rough on her.
1: Despite the fear, labor advocates say, most farm workers continue showing up because they can't afford not to. As she trims and stacks asparagus, this Mexican worker says she worries about ICE every time she's on the road.
7: Every time when we come in work and go back to the house, we worry a lot because they can happen anytime and you don't know where they are. They take it off, whatever, that's immigrant, does have a paper or not.
1: A farmer in Western Massachusetts said immigration fears have tamped down the flow of seasonal workers in the area.
8: So we typically would have about 15, you know, seasonal immigrant workers here in our peak season. This past year, we were only able to fill about 10 of those slots.
1: To fill gaps, farmers are increasingly turning to a visa program called H-2A, which is only for seasonal work. Many say it's costly, bureaucratic, and slow. Applications move through multiple federal agencies. Joe Young is the executive director of the New England Apple Council, formed to help growers access labor.
9: No grower gets into the H-2A program because they want to. It's a difficult program to navigate with all the rules and regulations. People go to it because they want to stay in business.
1: Young says rising demand is slowing approvals. This farm operations manager is seeing the problem.
10: Right now, we're waiting on a group of 20 people to come, and we still don't know exactly which date they're going to come, and our production fully relies on their arrival.
1: There's no visa program to match the needs of the state's remaining dairy farmers. Some run with only family help. But others, like this dairy farmer, have long relied on immigrant workers.
11: We could not farm without them. We could not produce food without them. The majority of many agricultural products produced in the United States are produced by immigrant labor working together with the farm owners, which is what happens in my case.
1: Even with the use of robotic milking machines, he says, when you take care of animals, it's 365 days a year, 24 hours a day. One of the linchpins of his dairy barn is a young man from Mexico who's been a dairy worker for 5 years. He bottle feeds calves, supervises milking machines, and sweeps out the barn.
12: People who work here are honest, peaceful. Then they grab them, deport them. So that's very sad, you know? There are people who don't like the Latino workers. So I think that at least they should try to work one day under the sun or in the cold with a minimum wage.
1: Karina Laurinaitis is a vice president of the Franklin County Farm Bureau. Her own farm has been in the family for several generations, and she recently took over from her father. That's no longer a common scenario.
13: I know plenty of older farmers who are trying to find an exit path that hopefully continues their farm and can't because it's just kind of a bit of a grim landscape to kind of talk someone into taking over. So yeah, that's the unfortunate reality of it.
1: And farmers say inaction from Congress on labor just makes the picture worse.
0: That was GBH's Liz Nieslas reporting from Massachusetts.

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0: This is The World. I'm Marco Werman. Every once in a while, we reach into our vault and pull out something special, something so good that we want to hear it again. Maybe you miss it the first time around, even better. This is a music interview of sorts that we featured about a year ago. Once again, let's drop the needle. That is not Quincy Jones nor Duke Ellington. This beautiful piece of vinyl is courtesy of Sala Raghav and the Cairo Jazz Band. Egypt Strut is the title. Recorded in 1972, the record came out in Egypt a year later. On Record Store Day in 2021, Egypt Strut was reissued. Excuse all the notes here, but I collect records, so I geek out on the stuff. We crate diggers are a passionate bunch, and with websites like Discogs and eBay, we've got something of a global network. Our next guest is connected to this world. Jayesh Varalkar is a record collector in Dubai. He shares his passion for music throughout the United Arab Emirates and beyond. He joins us from his home in Dubai. Hey there, Jayesh.
5: Hello, Marco.
0: Tell me about the time your passion started, and what kind of music were you really eager to collect?
5: To be honest, I grew up collecting cassettes and CDs back in India, and passion for collecting records, I would say, started somewhere in the middle of pandemic when my wife gifted me a record player on my birthday, and things just spiraled out from there.
0: That is extraordinary. That is my story, too. I collected CDs for ages and used to collect records. And then right in the middle of the pandemic, my family got me a turntable and I started collecting again. So when you started, just tell me what the scene was like in Dubai for record collecting. Did you feel like there were a lot of you, or were you the only one?
5: I definitely was not the only one. Dubai has always been a super vibrant city just because of its diversity. I kind of met so many fellow collectors and who are my now good friends at record stores. So the scene was always there. I think post-pandemic or during pandemic, things just blew out. I think people were looking for more tactile way of experiencing and discovering music.
0: Wow, that is seemingly a common thread around the globe during the pandemic. A lot of hobbies were picked up, and record collecting seems to be one of them. So let's dip into your collection a little bit there, Jayesh. I mean, you've got the song El Haman by Shab Tati queued up for us. Tell us about that song and who Shab Tati is.
5: This is what I love about collecting records. You kind of like the music discovery. There is like so many ways to discover music. I think I came across Shab Tati quite recently. There was a dub version of Al Hamam, and then I found out that this dub version was produced by Dennis Bowell, who's like one of the founders of UK reggae and Lovers Rock. And I think this dub version actually got me into Shab Tati, and then there was like Al Hamam is one of my favorite tracks. It can get party started.

0: This is fire, Jayesh. Wow, I love it. I mean, as you said, the scene in Dubai really blew up after the pandemic. And in addition to record collecting, you've brought together a lot of people, building the community in the UAE through your organization, Vinyl Souk. Great name. You've got spinning parties, local releases, and music documentary screenings. What's the vibe like at these gatherings?
1: We have like all sorts of people coming in. We've got long-time collectors, first-time diggers, DJs, musicians, even curious passerbys. And age-wise, I'm a father and I have a 9-year-old and I want to keep our music programming quite inclusive. So we even get like older parents, young kids. We are very blessed that we could cater to that kind of wide demography and diversity in this country.
0: So let's get back into some of the gems in your collection, Jayesh, our own private discotheque, if you will. Tell us about Night Sky by this ensemble, the East India Company.
1: Oh, this is one of my favorite. This was probably somewhere in 1987. It's very light on information of this specific project of Biddu. But this kind of like Biddu had this whole thing of like driving what are the future sounds and bringing them and adapting to so many changes of music styles that were happening in 80s, 70s and 80s. He's probably very well known for his Bollywood stuff that he's done and all the indie pop stuff he's done in India. I'm a big fan of Biddu and I'm trying to collect music of his from 70s and 80s. That's what excites me about him.

0: hearkening back to 80s, 90s synth pop there. Wow, that's very cool. You know, we've never met Jayesh, but I kind of get the idea of what you collect. Disco, funky, jazzy. How would you describe your collection?
1: My collection kind of like evolves around my two alter egos. One of them is as a record collector, and I do collect a lot of left field stuff, like whether it's dub, regional, psychedelic, Arabic funk, obscure synth pop. But I also have another side where I have a residency in listening rooms and listening bars and record bars that are started popping up here, and one notable being Honeycomb Hi-Fi. So a lot of my collection kind of depends on what kind of vibe and mood that I can set at some of this record bars and the gigs that I play. So yeah, it's quite diverse. It's hard to kind of like box myself into any specific thing.
0: Well, let's end with Possessions / First World Problem by Aubrey. When you sent this to us, you suggested play track one, side B, but that little detail we don't get from streaming. Who is Aubrey?
1: This is the most influential, UAE's most influential soulful voices, probably. He's an Emirati artist. And I think this track is very beautiful. And this is the only unreleased track on Made in the Emirates compilation. You know, as you said, there's track one, side B. There's something special about flipping the record and discovering what's waiting on the other side. And I wanted that to happen with Aubrey's track. I wanted to set the tone for the side B. And it is quite touching.

0: Beautiful sounds from the UAE's Abri. Jayesh Varalkar is a record collector in the United Arab Emirates and co-founder of Vinyl Souk, a record collecting community in Dubai. Jayesh, it was great to meet you. Great to chat about vinyl with you. Thank you.
1: Thank you, Marco, for having me over.

0: 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I'm Carolyn Beeler.
1: And I'm Marco Werman. Thank you, as always, for listening. We'll see you right back here tomorrow.
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5: 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I'm Valerie Kaler. Composer Stephen Banks said this piece unites two facets of his life. He said his